0: the mound and Tyler Witt. Just now Max Green's also laughing with the third base dugout for Portland. It's a 1-0 count. That's what it was, pitch clock violation. But wow. Now some energy here.
1: Yeah. The fans getting into it. Lots of boos on the umpires right now. McDonough's at second after the balk, and Rose is ahead in the count 1-0. Two outs, top of the seventh, and the pitch from Green is a half swing, roller up the first base side, foul, and it's 1-1. So Green retired five in a row, gave up a double, and then an incredible fielder's choice, 5-6-5. In a play that looked like it would have been an error on Reimer, Vargas backed him up, got the rebound. 1-1 on Rose. He had an RBI hit his last time. And the pitch spins inside on a curveball on the count to two balls and a strike. 3-2, Rumble Ponies lead. But the Sea Dogs have the tying run on second base with two outs in the seventh. Green has just hit the 30-pitch mark. 2-1 count. Green kicks and deals. Called strike on the inside corner on a slider, and it's now 2-2. Max Green trying to get through two and a third scoreless innings in relief of Jonathan Santucci, who struck out seven over 4 2/3. 3-2 Rumble Pony lead, two outs, runner at second, 2-2. Swung on and tipped in and out of Suero's glove. Oh, that's one Suero probably wants to have back to hold on to. It just came out of his mitt, rolled to the left, and Rose stays alive.
0: That grunt from Green, 95 on the heater.
1: Still 2-2 on Caden Rose. He had the game-tying hit in the fifth. Can he do it again here in the seventh? 2-2 pitch. It's outside on a slider, and the count runs full with Arias at the top of the order looming on deck. Max Green gave up that double, then a fielder's choice, and balked on the pickoff attempt. Runner at second in McDonough. 3-2 count. Green deals the pitch. Inside corner, strike three called on a breaking ball. Green is fired up, talking to himself off the mound. Max Green gets out of the jam, gives up a double, leaves one in scoring position, and he leaves the tying run there on second, going to the bottom of the seventh. Pony's still in front. Green has thrown 2 1/3 scoreless in relief. Right here at Marabito Stadium on the WNBF Rumble Ponies Radio Network.
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1: Wyatt Young leads off the home half of the seventh from the William Orban Insurance broadcast booth. We have a William Orban Insurance pitching change. Caleb Bolden in the game. The right-hander deals first pitch inside to Young. And it's 1-0. Rumble Ponies lead 3-2 into the home half of the seventh. Cade Feeney is done. Bolden is in. And he's behind in the count 1-0 on Young, who is 0-1 with a walk. The righty delivers. Young takes a fastball low. And now it's two balls and no strikes.

0: Top of the order on deck, Vargas, then Suero. Cade Feeney went two innings in relief. No hits and no runs. And Bolden delivers. Young skies it foul down the left field line. Count is two balls and a strike. Three walks, one strikeout for Cade Feeney. 31 pitches, 14 strikes. And now Caleb Bolden, the 27-year-old from Texarkana, Texas, is in the game. Seventh round pick in 2022. 2-1 pitch. Young swings and misses at a fastball. Count is two balls and two strikes. Bolden has been with Portland in the years past. Last year made 18 appearances for Portland. Also pitched in Double-A in 2024. 2-2 coming from Caleb Bolden. Outside, and the count runs to three balls and two strikes. Bolden drafted out of TCU in the seventh round in 2022. Here comes the 3-2 pitch. Young hits it on the ground hard and through the right side. That's a base hit in between first and second. Blaze fields it, and Young has himself a leadoff single. His first hit of the night, second time on base here in the seventh inning. And back to the top of the order. Marco Vargas stepping in. He's 0-for-2 with a walk and a run. Bolden's making his 12th appearance. He has one start, 1-1, 4.43 ERA with a save as well. 25 strikeouts to 9 walks. Righty-lefty matchup. And Bolden's first pitch, Young runs. It is called a strike, and in and out of the catcher, Baez's mitt. He lost it on the transfer, and Young steals second. That's his second stolen base of the game. Young now with 6 on the season. He has 2 today. Moves into scoring position with nobody out for Vargas. Binghamton leads by 1, looking for more in the bottom of the 7th. Nobody out. Wyatt Young at 2nd. Here comes the pitch. And Vargas slaps it foul down the left field line. And the count is nothing and 2. 18 appearances, 10 starts for Bolden last year. 3-6, 5.74 in Double-A. Also made 21 appearances and 10 starts for the Sea Dogs in 2024. 1-2 with an ERA under 4. The 0-2, Vargas takes it outside, and it's 1-2. Bolden last pitched 4 days ago. 4 strikeouts, no walks over 2. He threw 29 pitches. They're using him more in like long relief, middle relief now than a starter. 1-2 pitch. Vargas looks at strike 3 right at the knees on a fastball, and he gets rung up. It was a little bit low, but Tyler Hovick calls it a strike, and it's the first strikeout for Caleb Bolden, and there's one down with Young still at second. Chris Suero steps in. Suero is 1-for-2, has reached base twice, an RBI double and a walk. Double down the left field line to score a run in the third. One out, Young at second. The pitch is right there on the outside corner. It's a strike. 0-1. Bolden started his college career at Arkansas. He's from Texarkana in Texas and then transferred to TCU. Had Tommy John surgery in college. Set for the 0-1. Kicks and delivers. Swung on and missed on a slider. And the count is 0-2 on Suero. How about Max Green in relief for Binghamton? He has thrown 2 1/3 scoreless. Final out of the 5th, 6th, and 7th innings. Stranded the tying run in scoring position after giving up a double in the top of this inning. He was fired up. He's a fun pitcher to watch. Ignites some energy to this ball club. He has been really good. 0-2 coming. Bolden deals. Down and away on Suero. It's 1-2 with Young at second base and one out. One ball and two strikes. Bolden deals. Suero swings, tips into the catcher, buys his glove, strike 3. Back-to-back strikeouts of Vargas and Suero. And now after the leadoff single and stolen base, it's Wyatt Young still on second, and now two outs for Jacob Reimer. That was Green's third appearance, and if he's done, all of them have been scoreless and at least two and a third innings. The first two are each 2 2/3 without a run. This one is 2 1/3. Bolden is set to deal to Reimer, and the first pitch is down and away, ball one on a breaking ball. Reimer's 0 for 2 and a sack fly in the fifth that gave Binghamton the 3-2 lead, and that is the score that remains at the moment. It is a beautiful night at Marabito Stadium after 8 p.m. Sun is still out a little bit. Starting to set, though. Lights are on at Marabito Stadium. 1-0. Reimer chops it to third. It's fielded forehand by McDonough. He backs up and throws from his back foot across, and that's in time. Inning over. Young has a leadoff hit, steals second, his second stolen base of the game. He's stranded in scoring position. We are through seven at Marabito Stadium in the series opener. Binghamton has a 3-2 lead over Portland on the WNBF Rumble Ponies Radio Network.
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0: William Orban Insurance pitching change for Binghamton as we head into the eighth inning. The right-hander Gio Zuniga comes in for his third appearance with Binghamton after signing with the Mets earlier this month. Was transferred to AA from the FCL last week. Made two appearances in Richmond and now his home Marabito Stadium debut. Binghamton has a 3-2 lead, top of the eighth, top of the order for Portland. And the first pitch from Zuniga to Arias. It's a fastball strike at 95 at the knees, and it is nothing and one. Arias is 0 for 3. Alcantara and Baez to follow after Max Green was masterful in relief of Santucci. 2 1/3 scoreless, one hit, no walks, three strikeouts. 0-1 pitch. Swung on and missed on a slider, and now the count is nothing and two. Green has now gone scoreless in three consecutive outings to begin his season in affiliated ball. Zuniga pitched on May 20th and May 23rd, Wednesday and Saturday, both a scoreless inning, one hit, three strikeouts, two walks total. The 0-2 lifted by Arias, foul, first base side. Count remains nothing and two. Gio Zuniga, 6'5", 230 pounds. He is a physical creature. Walks in the clubhouse. You walk next to him and you say, all right, I'm not going to mess with Gio. 0-2 on Arias. The pitch, fastball swung on and missed, strike three. Dialed it up to 97, outer half. Arias goes down swinging. It's the first strikeout for Zuniga, and there's one out in the top of the eighth.
5: Not many guys you want to mess with, but Zuniga is someone that you could see in a heavyweight boxing match. That's the size
0: that he
5: brings.
0: He's got that build. His back is massive. Has pitched in the major leagues as well. Now he faces Alcantara. First pitch, down and away, ball one. That is a sweeper from Zuniga, who signed with the Mets on May 5th, started the season in the Florida Complex League, and then came to Binghamton May 19th, met the team in Richmond. New clubhouse, new organization. 1-0 from the righty. Fastball down and away, 97. And it's 2-0. Last year was with AAA Lehigh Valley with the Phillies, was released, got picked up by the Mariners, and was with AAA Tacoma the last couple of appearances. 2-0 pitch is a called strike on a fastball, and the count is now 2-1 on Alcantara, who singled and scored in the first. He's 1-for-3. Zuniga's 27 years old, and he delivers right there at the knees, a strike. It's 2-2. Fills up the zone, and that fastball is a lot of life. Mariners released Zuniga at the end of spring training, March 20th, and then picked up by the Mets on May 5th. Here's the 2-2 pitch. Down and away, and the count goes full, 3-2. Also pitched for Team Colombia in the World Baseball Classic. So another Rumble Ponies pitcher that appeared in the Classic. 3-2 count, the payoff pitch. Fastball just a tad outside, and it's ball four. That was close, but it is ball four to Alcantara. It's a one-out walk, and now Portland gets the tying run on base here in the top of the eighth inning. It's a 3-2 Rumble Ponies lead.
5: Crucial time right now for Portland to really strike back, and all night this game has felt like a pitcher's duel, digging of the bullpen. It's going to be which team can be timely with runners on base.
0: Nate Baez steps in, the three hitter. He's 0-for-3. First pitch, runner goes. Fastball strike. Suero's throw to second. What a dart from Suero. That was a perfect throw. Young didn't even have to move the glove to make the tag, but it was just a good enough jump from Alcantara to steal second. Nothing you can do there. Alcantara swipes his second base of the game. He now has 8 on the season and into scoring position with one out as the tying run. Baez has struck out twice and flied out once. It's an 0-1 count. The big righty Zuniga deals outside on a sweeper. Count is 1-1. Good game so far. Good pitching. Santucci, 2 runs over 4 2/3, 7 Ks. Max Green, 2 1/3, scoreless, 3 Ks. 1-1 count. Zuniga steps off and turns, and that is a balk. If you step off and turn and don't throw, that is a balk. If you lift the leg, lift the left leg and turn as a right-hander and don't throw, that is not a balk. But because he stepped off and turned, that technically is recognized as a fake attempt, and that is a balk. So the second balk by Binghamton's pitchers in the last 2 innings. Now a runner at third, 1 out. 1-1, swung on and missed on the fastball. And now it's 1-2. This opens up a sac fly. The infield has come in, so there it opens up a hole. And for Baez, he's the potential go-ahead run. The tying run is on third now. Top of the eighth, 1 out. Alcantara's at third. And the 1-2 coming. Lifted in the air to deep right. This might be deep enough. Ramos has a great arm. He makes the catch. Alcantara tags. Ramos' throw to the plate is offline. And Alcantara dives into the plate safely. And now the game is tied. It is a 3-3 game on a sacrifice fly from Nate Baez in the top of the eighth inning.
5: And that perfectly executed for Portland. And it's similar to how Binghamton took the 3-2 lead back. Jacob Reimer, sack fly to right fields. That was back in the fifth inning, and Portland doing the same here. Get a runner on, use the stolen base, and then a sack fly.
0: So brand new game, 3-3, top eight. We have gone back and forth, seesaw tonight. Brooks Brannan steps in, first pitch. It's inside, ball one. Brannan had an RBI hit in the first. He's 1-for-3. Portland took the lead in the first, then Binghamton grabbed the lead in the third. Portland tied, Binghamton went ahead in the fifth. Portland now is now tied it again in the eighth against Zuniga. 1-0, called strike outside corner, 97 heater, And it's 1-1. And that's what a walk, stolen base, and balk will do to you with less than two outs. That opens up so much in this type of game, one-run game. Sack fly, infield in. 1-1 pitch, down and away on a sweeper. Two balls and a strike. I mean, he could have hit a hard ground ball, and that, with the infield drawn in, could have been an RBI hit. Or you can lift it to the outfield with less than two outs, and that's exactly what Baez did for a sacrifice fly. You don't have to do too much in that situation. You don't need the home run. You don't need a, necessarily a line drive single. 2-1 count on Brannon. Here's the pitch from the righty. Lifted foul behind home plate. The count goes to 2-2. So we've got a tie score now, top eight. Binghamton will have Serrano, Ramos, and Smith in the bottom of the eighth. In a game that was started by the Red Sox top pitching prospect, Anthony Ianson. He went 4+, allowed 3 runs, struck out 8. And the Mets' number 3 pitching prospect, Santucci, 4 2/3, 2 runs, 7 Ks. 2-2 coming with 2 outs. And the pitch from Zuniga is lined into the netting. Foul. Count stays at 2-2. Check in on the Mets score at Citi Field. Oh, they are down 5-0 in the bottom of the fourth inning against the Cincinnati Reds. Game 2 of that series. David Peterson starting for New York against Chase Burns. Here's the 2-2 pitch. Popped up a mile high on the infield. Suero backpedaling. Flips the mask. Fair territory. Suero reaches out, makes the catch. JT Schwartz got involved late to the party. He reached out as well, but it's Suero who comes away with it in the catcher's mat, in the catcher's mitt, reaching behind him to the left. So that ends the inning. But a walk, stolen base, and a balk sets up the sack fly for Nate Baez, and we are tied 3-3 heading to the home half of the eighth inning on the WNBF Rumble Ponies Radio Network.
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0: First pitch from Caleb Bolden to Eli Serrano, the third and the eighth, is outside for ball one. We are tied 3-3, Rumble Ponies and Sea Dogs, going into the bottom of the eighth inning. And Serrano, the third, Ramos and Smith due up 4, 5, and 6. Serrano is 0-for-3 tonight, and Bolden into his second inning of work, kicks and delivers. A little bit high and away, and the count is 2 balls and no strikes. Bolden gave up a leadoff hit and stranded Young in scoring position in the seventh, struck out 2 and got a ground out of Vargas, Suero, and Reimer. 2-0 coming. Here's the pitch. That's a strike, belt high, and now it's 2-1, a little bit inside. Serrano did not like the call. Turned around to Tyler Hovick. It's a expanded zone tonight for Hovick, but he's been consistent with the edges of the plate. The 2-1 coming, and Serrano takes a breaking ball right there for a strike on a slider, and the count is 2-2.

0: Third, his first time on base tonight. That is a perfectly placed hit, and he went with the pitch, too.
1: Pro AB from Eli, going the opposite way. Big time to get a base runner here, and you're tied at three, and he's got speed.
0: Here's Jose Ramos. And the first pitch is inside on a corner, though. Fastball strike. Nothing in one. Ramos is 0 for 2 with a walk. He walked back in the sixth. Do the Rumble Ponies have a late rally in them here to retake the lead? So after Portland tied it in the fifth, Binghamton punched back and grabbed the lead. Bottom of that inning. The 0-1. Ramos takes down and away. Slider missed. And the count now evens 1-1. Binghamton scored twice in the third. Schwartz homered, and then Suero hit an RBI double. And then in the fifth, a sac fly from Reimer. It's a 3-3 game. Bottom eight, nobody out. Serrano at first. 1-1 from Bolden to Ramos. Is on the outside corner, called strike. And the count goes to 1-2. Bolden has gone multiple innings in back-to-back appearances. Coming off a 29-pitch outing, this will be his 25th pitch of tonight's outing. Runner at first, nobody out. The 1-2 pitch. Inside, almost hit Ramos. How did he get out of the way of that one? Would have hit him in the leg, at least, in the lower half. He took a walk over to the first base side and the foul territory side on the grass, and now comes back into the batter's box. 2-2 count on Ramos with nobody out, and Serrano the go-ahead run at first base in the bottom of the eighth. Bolden is set. Holds. And now the pitch. And Ramos swings and misses at a high fastball for strike three. That was just at the top of the zone, and Ramos goes through it. Third strikeout for Caleb Bolden, and there's one out in the bottom of the eighth for DeAndre Smith.
1: Now, what Portland has showed you tonight offensively is if they get a runner on, they're going to steal bases, give themselves a shot. Serrano just 3 stolen bases this year, but you got to think maybe at some point he'll be on the move.
0: He's leading at the cutout. Now Smith bats. First pitch, Serrano runs. It's a strike. Throw down to second is on the money and in time, and Serrano's out. Perfect throw from Baez. 2-4 caught stealing. And the Rumble Ponies had the go-ahead run on base. That is now erased. Nobody on and two outs. And an 0-1 count on Smith.
1: Man, watching the replay, Serrano looks safe by a good bit with that left hand.
0: It's 0-1 on Smith. He's 1-for-3. Here's the pitch. Lines it on a hop to second. Gloved by Alcantara. Look what I found as he reaches out to his left and throws on to first in time. Oh, how an inning can change just like that. Leadoff hit, then caught stealing, and then the next pitch is a ground out, inning over. So the Rumble Ponies don't score in the eighth, and we go into the ninth inning tied 3-3 on the WNBF Rumble Ponies Radio Network.
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0: Ninth inning, Mirabito Stadium, first of six games this week against the Portland Sea Dogs, and first of 12 in this homestand. Six against Portland, six against Reading. William Orban Insurance pitching change in a 3-3 game. It's Saul Garcia, the right-hander, in to relieve Zuniga. First pitch to Garcia is smacked foul down the right field line, and the count is nothing and one. Binghamton led in this game 3-2 into the eighth before Portland tied it. Alcantara walked, stole second, got to third on a balk, and with one out, the next batter, Baez, drove him in on a sacrifice fly to tie this game. Garcia's 0-1, slips outside, and the count goes to 1-1 on Garcia with Turner and Blaze to follow. So Portland has scored a run in the first, fifth, and eighth. They have tied it twice. They led after the first. It's a 1-1 count on Garcia. He's 0-2 with a walk. Garcia deals to Garcia outside. It's 2-1. Saul Garcia, the pitcher. Johan Fran Garcia, the batter. Both from Venezuela. And it's the 22-year-old Saul dealing. That's smacked. Gloved by Reimer as he slides to his left. Gets up to his feet. The third baseman makes a terrific play as he throws to first in time. What a hot shot. 106 off the bat. And Jacob Reimer slides and makes a terrific pick. Gets back up to his feet, spinning to his left. And the throw is on the money as well. Out by a good bit. One down in the ninth.
1: 105 off the bat. That's a game-saving play from Reimer. Let's Garcia now settle in on the rubber. Big, big-time play for Reimer.
0: Instead of a man on first and no outs, it's one out and none on for Will Turner. First pitch to the lefty is outside, ball one. Garcia, the 22-year-old, is making his 18th appearance of the year, all in relief, 0-1. He has a 4.91 ERA. 1-0 pitch. It's high, but called a strike, and the count to 1-1 on Turner, who is 0-2 with a walk. Garcia is coming off an outing at Richmond May 23rd. Two scoreless, four strikeouts, one hit. He was lights out against the Squirrels. 1-1 pitch. Swung on and missed on the changeup. It's 1-2. That came after he blew the save and got the loss on May 20th at Richmond, so it was a bounce-back outing. And Garcia has really had a solid season. One out, none on, top nine, 3-3, 1-2. Inside, and the count to two balls and two strikes on Turner with Miguel Blaze on deck. We are tied 3-3 in the top of the ninth in the series opener. Sun setting. Lights on, 2-2. Called strike three, top of the zone, 97 heat from Saul Garcia. First strikeout for Garcia, and there is two away here in the ninth inning.
1: Big-time pitch for Saul Garcia. Painted beautifully. Nice frame from Suero. Big pitch.
0: And that's Reimer setting up the rest of the inning with that great defensive play. Here's Blaze. First pitch to the righty is inside. Slider missed. Ball one. That has to give a pitcher all the confidence in the world to go get the next guy. Blaze is 1-for-3. Doubled his last time up. Two outs, none on. The 1-0 pitch. Outside, two balls and no strikes. Garcia has been scoreless in three of his last four outings, looking for another zero to go into the bottom of the ninth, tied 3-3. 2-0 count, two outs. Garcia's pitch is right there on a fastball at the knees, a called strike, and it's 2-1. Nick LaRusso, JT Schwartz, and Wyatt Young will be due up in the bottom of the ninth inning as the Rumble Ponies look to remain tied heading into the final frame. 2-1 pitch. Crushed in the air to left. This is towards the corner. Long run Serrano. He gets there. Fair territory deep down the left field line. And he makes the catch moving to his right. Blaze just got under it. And Garcia goes 1-2-3, helped by Jacob Reimer's incredible play that began the inning. 1-2-3 ninth. We go to the home half. Rumble Ponies look to walk it off. LaRusso, Schwartz, Young coming up in a 3-3 game on the WNBF Rumble Ponies Radio Network.
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0: Bottom of the ninth inning, tied 3-3. The Rumble Ponies and Sea Dogs in the series opener have played some good baseball tonight. Good pitching duel on the starters. Binghamton led 2-1. Portland tied it in the fifth. Binghamton then took the lead again in the home half of that inning, 3-2. Portland tied it in the eighth. JT Schwartz will be on deck after Nick LaRusso bats, trying to end this game. It's LaRusso, Schwartz, and Young against Caleb Bolden, out for his third inning of work. LaRusso 0-3 tonight. First pitch is a breaking ball strike, and it's 0-1. Both teams have three runs on five hits. LaRusso has eight home runs this year, leads the team. He has homered in three straight games coming into tonight. Bolden into the windup, the 0-1 pitch. It's outside, and the count goes to 1-1. 3-3 game. The Rumble Ponies have recorded three walk-off wins this year. Jose Ramos had a walk-off home run. Eli Serrano has had two walk-off sack flies. 1-1 pitch. Outside, and the count is two balls and a strike on LaRusso. Binghamton had a leadoff hit from Serrano in the eighth, but then after a strikeout, he was caught stealing second, and Bolden ended up facing the minimum in that inning. 2-1 count, Bolden winds the pitch to LaRusso. Outside, 3-1, and now LaRusso can pick a spot in a hitter's count. And arguably the two hottest home run hitters on the team right now, in LaRusso and Schwartz, are the two that will face Bolden first here in the ninth. 3-3 game. 3-1 count on LaRusso in the ninth inning. Here's Bolden's pitch. And LaRusso drives it foul down the right field line. And now the count is full. You could hear a pin drop in Morabito Stadium right now when the crowd gets silent as the pitch is being thrown. LaRusso calls time. He's granted it by Tyler Hovick. Three balls and two strikes, nobody out in the bottom of the ninth inning. Here comes Bolden's pitch to LaRusso. Chopped foul off of LaRusso's front foot. We will do it again in a 3-2 count. So the Mets trailing 5-0 to the Reds after five innings at Citi Field. Syracuse played yesterday at Rochester on Memorial Day. They do not play today. Brooklyn leads 5-0 over Wilmington at the end of 7. St. Lucie had 3-0 on Bradenton. They're in a delay in the bottom of the third. 3-2 on LaRusso, bottom nine. Here's the pitch. And it's grounded to short. Charging Arias. He fields it. Running throw in time to first. And there's one away. JT Schwartz comes up, homered back in the third inning, walked and scored in the fifth, lined out to center his last time. He's 1-for-2, has reached twice, And Schwartz has homered three times in his last six games to account for all three home runs for him this season. Righty-lefty matchup, 3-3 game, bottom nine, one out. Bolden's pitch is a breaking ball strike on a slider, and the count is nothing and one on Schwartz. Schwartz could end it with a multi-home run game. Would be the first of his career. The 0-1. Grounded softly, first base side. Bolden off the mound, fields it, and then runs to first to step on the bag himself. Second out. Bolden fielded that on the grass between the first base bag and the mound, and then just kept running. So that is a ground out, and now there's two away for Wyatt Young. With none on in the home half of the ninth inning. It is a 3-3 game. Young is 1-for-2 with a single and a walk. First pitch. Young lifts it. Left field. Foul. Beautiful sunset, by the way, in left. Pink, red, yellowish skies with the blue. That is unbelievable. First game of a 12-game homestand and a beautiful night in Binghamton. Can't ask for much more than this. Just hope it stays this way. 3-3 game, bottom nine, two outs. 0-1 pitch from Bolden to Young. Inside corner strike on a fastball, and the count is nothing and two. And the Rumble Ponies are down to their final strike here in the ninth. 3-3 game, though, would force extras if Bolden gets out of this one. Here comes the 0-2 pitch from Caleb Bolden. Lined into the screen, foul by Young. Count remains nothing and two. Three runs, five hits for both teams. Portland tied it in the eighth on a sack fly after a walk, a stolen base, and a balk set up the sack fly. 3-3 the score. Two outs in the ninth. 0-2. Laced into right field. Young has another hit. It goes into right and scoots into the glove of Blaise. And Young flips the lineup back over to the top. With two outs in the ninth inning, Young is now 2-for-3. He has singled in the seventh and the ninth. He has reached base three times tonight. He also has stolen both times that he's been on already. He has two stolen bases. So we'll see if he tries to go again and get into scoring position. And it's back to the top of the order to Marco Vargas. Vargas is 0-for-3 with a walk and a run scored. Righty-lefty matchup. Here's the first pitch. Inside, it bounced, and it was picked by the catcher, Baez, and the count is 1-0 on Vargas, who is looking for his first double-A home run, and if he did that, it would be a walk-off two-run shot. Vargas has six home runs in his pro career. 1-0 count on Marco Vargas, Young at first, the winning run, Bolden deals, and Vargas swings and lines it into the screen, foul, and the count evens a ball and a strike. One ball, one strike to Marco Vargas. Bolden sets. Holds. Now the pitch. Swung on and missed at a changeup, and the count goes to one ball and two strikes. So Vargas behind in the count, 1-2 with two outs. 3-3 the score in the bottom of the ninth. Young is the winning run after his two-out hit. He's at first. 1-2 count to Vargas. Bolden sets. He deals. Young runs, and the pitch is high. Throw down to second. Is on the money again. Baez throws out Young trying to steal, and the Rumble Ponies in the eighth and the ninth run into an out trying to steal second to end their frame. 2-6 caught stealing. Bolden faces the minimum in back-to-back innings, and so that means Vargas will lead off the 10th inning. We go to extras. Free baseball in the series opener, 3-3, going to the 10th on the WNBF Rumble Ponies Radio Network.
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1: We head to extra innings from Marabito Stadium on this Tuesday night. Miguel Blaze will be off second base. Jeffrey Yon's a new arm, and Tyler McDonough steps in. He's showing bunt. Corners crash, pulls back. It's a fastball up and outside. We are tied at three. Binghamton got a runner on, a Wyatt Young single in the ninth, but he was caught stealing. And the box and the runners caught on base for Binghamton in back-to-back innings have bothered them tonight. Go-ahead run for Portland off second base. Yon the lefty deals. It's a fastball low. Yon a 3.66 ERA, and man, has he been dominant of late. Jeffrey Yon is not allowed a run over his last 8 2/3 innings pitched. McDonough, the eight hitter, the switch hitter batting right. 2-0, lines it foul, first base side. Binghamton this year 3-0 in extra inning games. Three walk-off winners from Marabito Stadium. Caden Rose and then Franklin Arias to follow. Corner still in for Binghamton. Middle infield back. 2-1 count. Yon deals. Line drive right center field into the gap. That will be down, and it is off the wall. Blaze rounds third base. He will score. Churning for third is McDonough. Here's the throw from Young. It is not in time. Tyler McDonough, a roar to the third base dugout for Portland. It's an RBI triple, and the Sea Dogs take a 4-3 lead in the top of the 10th inning. That one roped to right center field. 99 off the bat. Skip to the wall. And McDonough with the speed to make it a triple.
0: This is the first time that Portland has led since the third inning. It was 1-0, and then the Rumble Ponies scored twice in the third to take the lead.
1: Caden Rose steps in, infield in. First pitch fastball up and outside. Binghamton took the lead in bottom three. JT Schwartz, a solo homer. Chris Suero, an RBI double. It's been back and forth since, but the way Portland has received runs, it's not truly just been the hits. Yon's 1-0. Swing and a miss, pitch in the dirt, blocked from Suero, count 1-1. Go back to the eighth inning. Zungia was on the mound for Binghamton. He had a balk that sent Alcantara from second to third, and then Baez had a sac fly. That's what tied the game up for Portland. Almost happened to Max Green back in the seventh inning. He balked and put a runner on second. Infield in, 1-1. Fastball low, count 2-1 to Rose. And then the Binghamton offense. Serrano, a leadoff single in the eighth, caught stealing. Young caught stealing in the ninth on a two-out single. Rose is 1-for-3, RBI single. Swings to a slider. Count is 2-2. Wonderful pitch from Yon. McDonough is off third base. The RBI triple. Nobody out in top 10. 4-3 Portland. Yon looks for the first out. 2-2 pitch to the plate. Breaking ball misses up and outside. Jeffrey Yan, the 29-year-old. 11 strikeouts to 3 walks over his last 5 appearances. Sets up middle of the rubber. That front foot wide as Yan sets from the stretch. 3-2. Fastball called. Strike 3 on the inside corner as Rose was jogging to first base. Borderline call from Tyler Hovick, the home plate umpire, but it's the first out, and Yan gets his first punch out.
10: Now shortstop, Franklin Arias
1: will step in. You wonder here, does Binghamton consider putting him on? Top of the order for Portland. First pitch, slider in there for a strike. If you put him on, you set up the double play, but Arias and Alcantara to follow both have so much speed. 0 for 4 tonight is Arias. Alcantara, who's on deck, has reached base twice, scored twice with 2 stolen bases. 0-1, Arias behind a heater. 97 from Yan. Count 0-2. Infield still in. Jeffrey Yan looking to get through the Red Sox top prospect here in the 10th. McDonough still off third, and time called from Arias. Franklin Arias has not had 0 for 4 nights. Portland needs him here in a 4-3 game. They lead in the 10th. Yan's 0-2. Fastball dips low and in. Franklin Arias entered this game on a 3-game multi-hit streak. He's hitting .419 with runners in scoring position this year. McDonough's off third, 1-2 count. Yan delivers. Breaking ball is hammered to center field. Smith goes back toward the warning track. He leaps. It's over his head and then off the wall. McDonough will score, and Arias is into second base standing. And man, Smith banged up against the wall in center field hard. And right now he is down in a squat with Jose Ramos in center field. The outfield was in for Binghamton, so Smith ranged all the way back. You think if they're normal depth, Smith has a chance. But Smith banged up against the wall hard. Still no movement from the trainers for Binghamton. Smith slowly walking back to his position in center field.
0: Saw Joe Perillo, the head athletic trainer, come out of the dugout, was on the warning track, was looking, and Ramos didn't wave him to come over for Smith.
1: Marvin Alcantara, the righty, steps in, swings to a first pitch fastball, 98 from Yan.
0: So he went back into the dugout, but Smith came off the IL a week ago today. That is the last thing you want if you're him and this team right now. But incredible effort. He's always going to give it 100% and more.
1: Runner on second, 0-1, fastball's up. Smith is kind of walking back and forth, his left hand on his hip, talking with Serrano, Binghamton's left fielder. Smith went on the IL with a foot injury. 5-3 Portland here in the 10th with one down. Runner off second, 1-1. It's spiked from Yan, count 2-1.
0: Kind of just hope that maybe the wind got knocked out of him with his back hitting the wall and nothing actually structurally hurting.
1: He made a big-time leap, and again, it goes back to what Matt said. DeAndre Smith always with high effort. Hope that he's okay. 2-1 count. Pitch to Alcantara, lines it foul in Adam Barabato Stadium first base side. So Binghamton in the driver's seat in the 8th. But a balk from Zungia and timely hitting from Nate Baez. Base runners for Binghamton caught red-handed stealing. Sends it to extras. Portland's taking advantage. Arias off second, 2-2. Popped up first base side and into the stands.
0: Not sure that I can recall a team hitting Yan as hard as Portland has. Usually if Yan hasn't had success, it's been some walks and then maybe a single, but back-to-back roped extra base hits in this inning. Well, the strikeout in between, but the two hits have been hit really hard into that right center gap.
1: Snaps his 8 2/3 inning scoreless streak here tonight. 2-2 count. Pitch, fastball, chin music up and in. So Binghamton will need their first multi-run extra inning comeback. Trailing 5-3 here in the 10th. Seven hits for Portland, six for Binghamton in game one of this six-game set. Jan looks at second, 3-2, slam to left field, brings in Serrano, drops down in front of him. Arias gets the stop sign at third. Now he's coming home. The throw went to second. Young's throw home is cut off and not in time. Oh, what a blunder from Binghamton. Man. Kyle Susela, the field manager, the active field manager for Portland, he's the third base coach. He gave the stop sign to Arias, but it was cut off from Vargas, and Vargas threw to second base. No communication from the third baseman Reimer or the infield, and Portland gets a free run. It's a 6-3 game on a major blunder for the Ponies.
0: And then Alcantara gets to third because the ball was put out of play without time being called.
1: Throw it to second to Young. Young threw home to Jan. Man. That's one for Binghamton there, where a 5-3 game is one thing. That's going to be first and third, one down, double plays intact. But Portland now takes a 6-3 lead, three runs here in the 10th. And Alcantara is on third base after the second errant throw from Binghamton, after the throw into Young. Now the infield comes in. Nate Baez will step in with one down, the wide righty stance. First pitch, he fouls it back. So we'll see how they officially score this. It's going to be an error on Binghamton. Just no communication from the infield on that stop. Alcantara off third, 0-1 count with one down. The pitch, fastball, dips low, an in-check swing. He did not go, says Ian Durkin, first base umpire. McDonough led off this inning with an RBI triple. Two batters later, Arias RBI double, and then Marvin Alcantara, the ribby single. 1-1 to Baez. Change up in there for a strike. It's 1-2. Nobody scored three runs in one inning tonight until now. Portland's first multi-run inning. Binghamton had two in bottom three. Portland a few one spots. Jan sets his 23rd pitch. 1-2. In there, strike three. The heater at the knees. Second punch out for Jan. There's two down with Alcantara still off third base. So Alcantara, base hit to left field, and Arias was held at third, but Vargas went to second base as he cut off the baseball. Brooks Brannon steps in, the righty. First pitch heater is low and in, count 1-0. So Sala, the field manager, was fully holding Arias. Actually, the throw didn't even go to Wyatt Young. The throw from Serrano actually went right into second base. There was no cutoff. So apologies there to Marco Vargas. No cutoff. Serrano just threw the ball right into second. He probably just expected Arias to score. And that's the blunder in the inning there. Makes it a 6-3 game. 2-0 count. Last pitch of ball to Brannon. Alcantara off third. The pitch, slider at the knees, we'll call it strike. Tough one there for Binghamton.
0: And then Jan, without calling time, once he caught the throw to the plate, was asking for a new ball, but he never actually called time, and he threw it into the dugout.
1: 2-1. Called strike count 2-2.
0: Cam, you'd be surprised. My fourth year in pro ball, that is not the first time that I've seen that. That actually happened multiple times in a series a couple years ago in Somerset, where a pitcher or a catcher just doesn't call time, and they throw the ball into the dugout, and the base runner gets to advance two bases.
1: We'll see if it costs Binghamton an extra run. 2-2 with two down. Jan's pitch, it's laser to left center. It's down for a base hit and rolls all the way to the wall.

0: Alcantara scores, Brandon to second. He will not head to third. It's an RBI double. Net 112 miles per hour off the bat.
1: Scorching.
0: And Portland, a four spot in the 10th. They lead 7-3.
1: There has not been a lineup that has hit Jan this hard all year. And just all unraveled at once. Could not have come at a worse time with a couple of defensive blunders.
0: In a lot of ways, this game should not be in the 10th inning.
1: No
0: blunders,
1: doubt.
0: Blunders tonight for Binghamton really hurt them.
1: Balks and caught stealings.
0: Johan Fran Garcia swings through a first pitch slider in. Count 0-1. He checks on Suero as his bat hit the back of the helmet of Suero. And Binghamton, two base runners in the 8th and 9th, both caught stealing. Brandon off second, two down. 0-1, called strike, slider at the letters, 0-2.
1: And I looked at the clock about an hour ago and said, oh, wow, we're going to get out of here pretty early. And here we are after 9 o'clock, about to be a three-hour game. And you got to do it all again tomorrow morning at 11 o'clock first pitch for a field trip day and baseball and education day.
0: Time called for Garcia. It was 8:36 when the bottom of the 9th inning began.
1: Wow. Good memory. Good job out of you looking at that.
0: I was down there. 0-2 pitch. It is swung on and missed. Not foul tipped. Into the dirt. Suero picks it up. Drop third strike. And three punch outs for Jan, but not after Portland. They pick up four runs in the 10th and lead 7-3. Does Binghamton have the comeback of the year? Bottom 10 coming up on the WNBF Rumble Ponies Radio Network.
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0: Brady Sena takes the mound for Portland in the bottom of the 10th inning. They lead 7-3 after a four spot in top 10. Does Binghamton have the comeback of this season? Sena, the right-hander, 25 years old. Young will start off second. Marco Vargas steps in. First pitch fastball is up and outside, 1-0. So Jeffrey Jan gets hit around. Three extra base hits in top 10. An RBI triple from McDonough puts Portland on top. Vargas the lefty. Young's off second. 1-0 is a fastball up. 2-0. So you can really go back to the 8th inning. Gio Zungia, Binghamton's right-hander, balked. Put Alcantara off third. Sacrifice fly tied the game. Santa's 2-0 pitch. Fastball up and in, 3-0. And then Binghamton in the 8th and 9th. They get Serrano on, leadoff single, caught stealing. Wyatt Young in the 9th with two outs, single. Then he was caught stealing with the winning run off first base. Young's off second to start bottom 10. 7-3 Portland. Santa's 3-0. It is inside. Marco Vargas to first. And it's first and second. Nobody out for Binghamton.
1: Cam, I just learned something new because I was confused why Wyatt Young was the runner at second. I always thought it was the last batted out that was the automatic runner, but it's not. I was wrong. It's actually the player who occupies the position in the batting order that is right before whoever's leading off the inning. So in that case, it was Young, even though he was caught stealing, technically wasn't the last batted out, but he is the player right ahead of Vargas.
0: Chris Suero hammers one to center. Will Turner's back, and he just settles under it in front of the wall. Young will go second to third base. An overthrow to the cutoff, Arias, scooped up from the pitcher, Sena. And there's one down. First and third, Vargas stays put at first base. Suero just missed a clutch three-run shot. Suero hit that one dead center, 362, but Turner got back there. Jacob Reimer steps in. 7-3 ball game in bottom 10. Four runs for Portland in the top half of this inning. First pitch to Reimer, grounded foul off the netting and into the Portland dugout third base side. Binghamton entered this game 3-0 in extras, three walk-off wins, all in the 10th inning. Young off third, Vargas off first, one out. And Santa the righty stares into Reimer. 0-1 pitch, fastball in there for a strike, it's 0-2. Reimer 0-3 tonight. Sacrifice fly ribby back in the fifth. That put Binghamton on top 3-2. Santa the righty sets. The pitch. Breaking ball misses outside. Santa earned his third save against Reading over the weekend. Has not allowed a run over his last three innings pitched. Vargas, big lead off first. Young off third. 1-2. Fastball, strike three. Low and inside corner. Reimer is pissed. Tyler Horvick, the home plate umpire, and him exchanging words. Reimer is still yelling at him. Horvick takes the mask off. Reimer keeps talking. He's back to the dugout. And the expression from Reimer, have not seen that before. He was animated and throwing his hands around. Brings up Eli Serrano with two down. Binghamton down to their final out. First pitch in there for a strike on an inside fastball. Reimer usually very, very calm. Not pleased with that strike three call. Staying in the batter's box to plead his case. Two on for Serrano. Runner goes. Serrano hammers it. Brings in the right fielder, Blease, and he makes the catch. And it ends the ball game. So Sena picks up the three outs in bottom 10. Portland uses four runs in the top of the 10th inning, and they take down Binghamton 7-3 in what was a pitcher's duel between Anthony Ionson and Jonathan Santucci. Turned into an explosion in the 10th for Portland in a game that did not feel like a 7-3 battle here in game one of six. Portland wins it. They explode in the 10th, and we'll break it down on our post-game show, brought to you by Maravito Energy Products, coming up on the WNBF Rumble Ponies Radio Network.
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1: Welcome back to Marabito Stadium on our post-game show, powered by Marabito Energy Products. And we will take you through all the highlights. Matt Levine with you. Our producer is Ben Myers. And what a game this was. And one that Binghamton should have had, but instead they fall 7-3 in 10 innings. And it was a four-run 10th for the Portland Sea Dogs in the series opener that gets them the victory, and Binghamton did not score in the home half of the first. So what a pitcher's duel we had, too. Jonathan Santucci started against Anthony Ianson, and let's take you through the highlights. First, four batters into the game, Jonathan Santucci gave up a run before settling in. Marvin Alcantara singled and stole second, and then with two outs in the inning, Brooks Brennan drove him in. 3-1 coming. Lined on a hop through the right side of the infield. That's a base hit into the gap. Alcantara will score from second very easily, standing up. The throw from Ramos goes to second. It's an opposite field RBI single for Brooks Brennan, and that stolen base comes back to bite Santucci. He gives up a two-out RBI hit, and now it's 1-0 Portland. They take the lead on the road in the first inning, four batters in. So that made it 1-0 Portland, and then Jonathan Santucci settled in. He walked the first man in the second inning. After that, he struck out six batters in a row. That is a season high for any Rumble Pony arm. Struck out three straight, Blaise, McDonough, and Rose, two swinging, one looking. And then in the third inning, Arias swinging, Alcantara swinging. And here's how the seventh strikeout and sixth straight sounded when he struck out the side in the third and ended the inning with seven Ks.
0: Santucci, another payoff pitch. Fastball called strike three on the inner half. It's a Tucci Tuesday, and he is dazzling from Marabito Stadium. Seven punch-outs. He has retired six straight, all via the punch-out.
1: Incredible stuff. He struck out seven of the first nine outs. Unreal from Santucci, who ended up going 4 2/3. Four hits, two runs, two walks, seven strikeouts. Just came one out shy of getting through five. Probably had more left in the tank at 84 pitches, but that is not a decision that we make here in the William Orban Insurance broadcast booth. So Binghamton ended up tying it in the third inning against Ianson, who retired the first seven batters of the game before JT Schwartz did damage.
0: 2-1 pitch. Schwartz drives it. Center field and deep. Turner is back at the track. JT's done it again. His third home run in the last week. And Anthony Ianson, he retired his first seven. JT says no longer. It's a 1-1 game in bottom three. And it's another Schwartz slam.
1: So that tied it. And then with two outs in the inning, Marco Vargas walked. He stole second. And Chris Suero brought him home to take the lead.
0: Suero in that series, just one hit. The pitch, Suero ground ball down the left field line. It's a base hit. Here comes Vargas. He's going to score easily. Bangs up the wall and left. Rose has trouble with it. And Suero's into second base. 19th RBI of the year for Chris Suero. And now Binghamton getting to Anthony Ianson. They take a 2-1 lead here in bottom three on the Suero RBI double.
1: So Suero with the extra base hit, drove in a run, reached base twice tonight. That made it 2-1 Rumble Ponies. Santucci had a scoreless fourth and then gave up a run in the fifth. Gave up a single to McDonough, then a wild pitch, and then Caden Rose drove in the tying run to make it 2-2 in the fifth. 3-2, the pitch ripped to left. That's a smoked line drive. It's down for a hit. Serrano picks it. He fires to second base. This is a close play. Young picks it. And the tag is in time. Rose is out at second, but McDonough does score to tie the game. 7-4 on the put out at second base. So 2-2 after the top of the fifth. And then the Rumble Ponies got one back, and they took the lead again. JT Schwartz led off with a walk. Wyatt Young followed with a walk. With one out in the frame, Chris Suero walked to load the bases. And then Jacob Reimer hit a sacrifice fly that made it 3-2 Rumble Ponies. We can skip that highlight, Ben, but it was three walks and then a sack fly that made it 3-2 after five innings. Portland did not score, though, until the eighth when they tied it. Max Green came in after Santucci and threw 2 1/3 scoreless innings, one hit, no walks, three strikeouts. Green has made three outings with Binghamton. All three have been at least two innings and scoreless. He has been dominant in his return to affiliated baseball. Then in the eighth inning, Gio Zuniga pitched, struck out Arias to start, walked Alcantara. Alcantara then stole second, got to third on a balk when Zuniga made a fake pickoff attempt at second, stepping off and turning. And it was a balk to get him to third. The following batter, Nate Baez, hit a sacrifice fly, and that tied the game 3-3 after eight innings. So we went into the ninth, tied 3-3, and Saul Garcia pitched a scoreless 1-2-3 ninth. The Rumble Ponies got a two-out hit from Wyatt Young in the ninth, but then he was caught stealing, and that forced extra innings. And this was one of the more wild extra innings you'll see, that Portland scored four runs in the 10th inning. The first batter was Tyler McDonough with the automatic man on second, and McDonough laced one to the right center gap.
0: Jan Diels. Line drive, right center field, into the gap. That will be down, and it is off the wall. Blaze rounds third base. He will score. Churning for third is McDonough. Here's the throw from Young. It is not in time. Tyler McDonough, a roar to the third base dugout for Portland. It's an RBI triple, and the Sea Dogs take a 4-3 lead in the top of the 10th inning.
1: So 4-3, Portland scraped one there. Then Caden Rose struck out, and then this is against Jeffrey Yan. No team has hit him this hard yet this year. Franklin Arias came up and had an extra base hit.
0: Yan looks at second, 3-2, slam to left field, brings in Serrano, drops down in front of him. Arias gets the stop sign at third. Now he's coming home. The throw went to second. Young's throw home is cut off and not in time. Oh, what a blunder from Binghamton. Man, no communication from the third baseman Reimer or the infield, and Portland gets a free run. It's a 6-3 game on a major blunder for the Ponies.
1: So that play was the RBI double because, or that made it 5-3. And then the following batter was Marvin Alcantara. Marvin Alcantara singled, and we'll play that. If you have that one, Ben. Okay, so it was the single from Alcantara, and he ended up going from first to third on an E1 because this was the play. Arias had a double. Arias goes from second to third on a single. Alcantara singles to left. Serrano throws it into second base. And instead of throwing it towards home, he threw it to second. And then Arias came in to score, heads up base running. Alcantara stopped at first, but then because the throw went to the plate, Yan actually cut it off. After the Serrano's throw went to second, Young then threw home. The throw was late. Yan cut it off. Instead of calling time, Yan just wanted a new baseball. He threw it into the Rumble Ponies dugout. The ball was still in play, though, so that allowed Alcantara to advance two bases. And he got to third, and then he later scored on Brooks Brennan's RBI double, and that made it 7-3.
0: 2-2 with two down. Jan's pitch, it's laser to left center. It's down for a base hit and rolls all the way to the wall. Alcantara scores. Brandon to second. He will not head to third. It's an RBI double. Matt, 112 miles per hour off the bat.
7: Scorching.
0: And Portland, a four spot in the 10th. They lead 7-3.
1: So four runs on four hits, three earned against Jan. He also struck out three. And then Binghamton trailed 7-3 into the bottom of the ninth. Rady Sena pitched that one after Caleb Bolden went three scoreless, gave up three hits, no walks, and three strikeouts. Sena pitched a 1-2-3 after giving up a walk, so he stranded two, Got Suero to fly out. Reimer struck out looking, was not happy with the call. And then Serrano lined out hard to right to end the game. 7-3 the final. 7 runs, 9 hits, no errors. 5 left for Portland. And 3 runs, 6 hits, 1 error, 8 left on for the Rumble Ponies. Caleb Bolden gets the win. He's 1-2. Jeffrey Yan the loss, 0-1. And we'll be back when we get the official time of game and attendance in our next segment of this postgame show. We'll take you through the out-of-town scores next on the WNBF Rumble Ponies Radio Network.
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1: Welcome back to Marabito Stadium on our postgame show, powered by Marabito Energy Products. Matt Levine with you after the Rumble Ponies fall in the series opener to the Portland Sea Dogs, 7-3, giving up 4 runs in the 10th inning and giving up the tying run in the 8th to go to extras and then ultimately falling by 4. Let's take you through the out-of-town scores. First in the major leagues, and the Mets are trailing the Cincinnati Reds at Citi Field in the bottom of the 7th, 6-2. Juan Soto hit a 2-run home run for the Mets. He is on a rampage right now, his 11th home run of the season. It came off Chase Burns, who went 5 1/3, 4 hits, 2 runs, 8 strikeouts. David Peterson started for New York, gave up 11 hits and 6 runs over 5. Sean Manaea is now in relief for the Mets. A.J. Ewing hit cleanup tonight for New York. He also has a base hit. He is 1-3 so far. So the Mets in danger of falling again and would be their 5th consecutive loss after a promising series against the Yankees. They then went to Washington and split and then swept by Miami over the weekend, and now they're in danger of dropping the first 2 of the series to the Reds at home. Triple-A Syracuse did not play today. They played yesterday against Rochester. So it is High-A Brooklyn who beat Wilmington at home on Coney Island in their 2-week homestand. Joe Jakes made a rehab appearance for the Cyclones. He got the win after a scoreless inning. And Daviel Hurtado made his High-A debut, 4 scoreless, 2 hits, 3 strikeouts. John Bay homered his 6th of the season. He has been one of the better hitters in the Cyclones lineup. And after a rain delay, they're in the bottom of the 5th in Bradenton. St. Lucie leads 5-1. Around the Eastern League, our game is final, so Somerset beats New Hampshire 8-7. In New Jersey, Erie beats Chesapeake 6-0 at home. Reading all over Harrisburg 10-1 at home. And then Akron at home wins against Richmond 5-2. Hartford is ahead on Altoona, end of 8, 4-3 at Duncan Park. Final score in our game, 7-3. Portland takes it in the series opener. Our next broadcast is tomorrow morning on Baseball and Education Day. It's an 11 a.m. first pitch with a 10:45 NYCM Insurance pregame show right here on WNBF. Blake Wehunt starts for Portland against the right-hander Channing Austin, who is 3rd in the minor leagues in ERA. After his stint in High A, he will make his Double-A debut tomorrow morning. We'll have that all for you right here on WNBF. So once again, the final score, Portland 7, Binghamton 3. Bolden's the winner. He's 2-1. Yan gets the loss, 0-1, after allowing 4 runs in the 10th. Time of the game was 3 hours flat and played in front of 1,085 fans at Marabito Stadium. For our producer, Ben Myers, and my broadcast partner, Cam Manna, our pregame guest, manager, Michael Collins. Matt Levine saying good night from Binghamton. We'll talk to you in about 14 hours or so for baseball, maybe a little bit less than that, right here at Marabito Stadium, and you will hear it all right here on the WNBF Rumble Ponies Radio Network.
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1: In the upper K, I'm John Batchelor.

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0: I'm John Batchelor. I welcome my good colleague Jonathan Schanzer, Executive Director of the Foundation for Defense of Democracies, to comment upon what we know of the so-called Hormuz deal or Iran deal that does not exist on paper. We're looking at a story that moves from headline to headline, analysis to analysis. I'm keen on the Wall Street Journal editorial because it asks a question that reminds me of a very famous 1950 song, "Is That All There Is?" "Is that it?" writes the Wall Street Journal. "The American people are left to wonder as the terms of President Trump's emerging, quote, memorandum of understanding, end quote, with Iran leaked to the press. While the U.S. can claim real achievements from 38 days of war, the job isn't done, and 47 days of ceasefire may deliver a strategic setback." Jonathan, a very good evening to you. I read that as an example of the uncertainty of this negotiation. We can't even say after a day of hearing about it that it exists. Mr. Rubio used the back channel. The Wall Street Journal seems to make a distinction between war and ceasefire. Today I heard a new term, skirmish, to explain the attacks on Iranian assets over these last days in the Straits of Hormuz. Are we still at war with the Islamic Republic of Iran? Good evening to you, Jonathan.
1: Good evening, John. Yes, we are still at war, whether or not the Trump administration wishes to admit it, because the Iranian regime has continued to put military materiel in place to potentially attack the United States. They have, in fact, attacked the United States in recent weeks, with the U.S. responding. Donald Trump continues to downplay all of this, calling these things skirmishes or love taps and different euphemisms for what is war. And when you are still at war, but you're trying to get out of it, well, that probably sends a signal to the other side that you are vulnerable. And I think that is really the concern that a lot of us have in Washington right now as we watch this, because quite frankly, it goes beyond Iran. I mean, yes, the future of the region hangs in the balance. The question of whether the Islamic Republic stays in power, whether it remains in power with nuclear capabilities or with ballistic missiles or with proxies that are able to carry out attacks against our allies and friends around the Middle East. All of this is happening, but it's also happening at a time of great power competition with the Russians, with the Chinese. Everyone is watching right now as the U.S. goes through contortions to try to back out of this war in the Middle East without putting boots on the ground, without going into the Strait of Hormuz, without putting our men and women in uniform in danger, which I fully appreciate and understand. But it certainly does look like right now that we are prepared to allow for the release of money that was held in escrow because of sanctions in order to buy a certain amount of calm in the region. And that, I think, is probably not a great look when we're trying to establish deterrence worldwide.
0: What is the expectation of the United States of America at this point? Is this JCPOA 2? Is this surrender? Is this enough money for you? Where does the metaphor that you're hearing from Washington?
1: Look, a lot of people want to call it JCPOA 2.0, the 2015 very flawed Iran nuclear deal. I don't think that it would be as bad in the sense that you're not talking about lifting sanctions permanently. You're not pretending to put a curb on enrichment. But what I think we are talking about here is a promise to continue to work toward ending that nuclear program, getting

0: some sanctions relief, not by lifting sanctions, but by just allowing for funds to flow in exchange for the United States getting the Strait of Hormuz open, which is, of course, something that only happened after we entered into the war. So it looks like right now we are offering concessions to the regime. If this deal is, in fact, the deal that's being talked about, we'll be offering concessions to the regime to ease its grip on something that it did not even have when the war began on February 28th. Again, not a terrific look for Donald Trump. It's why I think he's now reversed course a bit. Number one, bombing some assets around southern Iran overnight. But also number two, coming out very strongly and saying that there will not be a bad deal, that it will only be a good one that benefits the United States. Whether he's able to broker that remains to be seen. But these are, of course, the words of Donald Trump right now.
1: Is the Islamic regime stronger today than it was on February 27th?
0: Absolutely not. And that is the one thing that I think is, we need to give Donald Trump full credit for this. He has destroyed, along with the Israelis, Iran's defense industrial base, which is the thing that they need in order to build more missiles and more weapons and to be able to threaten the region. They still have an arsenal. That arsenal's not been fully depleted. And that's why they can still pose a threat. But that doesn't mean that they're stronger. They are weaker on pretty much every level that is meaningful. But that doesn't mean that they are completely weakened. And I think that's what a lot of people would like to see. They'd like to see the Islamic Republic just buckle under the weight of all of this, that the U.S. just made it all too difficult for the regime to still stay in power, let alone threaten its neighbors. We are now seeing an Iran that is able to at least come back to fight more and to maintain that tenacious grip on the Strait of Hormuz, which is, look, this was their ultimate weapon. This is what enables them to control 20% of the world's energy. And the United States cares deeply about world energy markets and about world markets writ large. So the Iranians know that through asymmetric terrorism, that they have a leg up on Donald Trump for now. But John, let me just remind you and the listeners, the economic siege that we have placed on the Islamic Republic, if we are able to be patient, and I know that's a big if with this administration, but if we're able to be patient, one could conceive of in another month or two or three that we will see a full collapse of the Islamic Republic. We will see the capping of those wells, the inability to pump oil, the inability to put oil onto market. These are the things that will deprive the regime of billions of dollars and could do what none of the bombs have been able to do yet, which is bring down the regime.
1: An example has been used to me in these last days. I believe it was the Wall Street Journal editorial page. I'm not certain that this situation now turns into Korea. 60 or 70 years of no peace, no settlement, and the regime to the north starving now and again, brutalizing its own people, becoming a nuclear power. That's what happened in the Koreas. Is that a credible model for the future?
0: Look, the North Koreans are the hermit kingdom, and they made a conscious choice that they were willing to suffer under U.S. sanctions and isolation in a bid to just simply survive. It's a dynastic family that has a regime that they wish to protect at all costs. This is not a dynastic family, although it could become one with the rise of Mujtaba Khamenei. I don't believe that's what's happening here. This is really the IRGC, the Islamic Revolutionary Guard Corps. They are the ones that are trying to protect what they have built. They were at one point the guardians of the Islamic Republic. Now they are the Islamic Republic. There are about 250,000 within this clique. So it's not that different than any of these large families around the Persian Gulf that are hanging on for dear life to power. I still think that they are deeply unpopular. Something like 80% of the Iranian public hates this regime. They may not be able to live past this if the people decide to rise up. If the people decide that they're willing to live in fear, well, then, yes, we could be going down the road of something like North Korea. But I see right now the Iranian people are so much more educated, have such a clearer sense of their own past, a once great nation, the idea that it would be hijacked by this clique of a quarter of a million people or fewer, I think would be anathema to the people of Iran.
1: All right, if the Islamic Republic is not stronger, and I agree with you, is the besieged, the internal mechanisms that brutalize the people, is that stronger?
0: I don't know if they're stronger either. They're, by the way, a smaller subset, you know, maybe, I don't know, 150,000 or 200,000 maybe by last count. I may be wrong on that, but I think those numbers are not as significant as the wider IRGC infrastructure. But I think there's also a question of that repressive apparatus. Can they continue to do this where they repress the people of Iran and beat them and kill them and rape them and imprison them? This becomes ultimately, I would say, the Achilles heel of the regime. The amount of hatred that they have earned through their actions is hard to overstate here. They have done irreparable damage to their own reputation among their own people. The one body that we've not talked about here, John, which I think is an interesting one to raise, is the army, which is subservient to the IRGC. And they know that they are second-class citizens in the military. They are not as venerated. They are not as respected. And so one could imagine that there could be perhaps even an internal revolt. And this is important because if the army decided to rise up, these are people that actually know how to wield weapons. They know how to fight. And this, if you ask me, could be really the one sector of the Islamic Republic that is vulnerable to the sorts of operations that I am sure the Israelis are thinking about, but also very likely the United States and a number of our Arab friends.
1: Last week, there were words from Beijing and words from Moscow warning the U.S., don't go any farther, back off, stop this. I don't know why those words came out last week, but I recall them before the holiday. Is that significant? Are Beijing and Moscow going to stay completely out of this?
0: You know, I don't think they're out of it. I think you need to understand that the Russians are providing intelligence and they're backfilling the oil that Iran's not able to sell, and they're getting it to China. They're training the Iranians in the use of AI-enabled drone swarms. And the Chinese, of course, are providing chemical precursors and drone motors, drone parts, intelligence about U.S. movements. I mean, these two countries are involved. Whether they want to be involved kinetically, I think that doesn't seem likely right now in the least. But I do get a sense that these three are still operating hand in glove. I like to think of them as a three-legged stool, and with the Iranian regime being the third leg that is weak and perhaps on the verge of being kicked. This is why I think you're seeing the Chinese and Russians move in to try to stabilize things as best they can. We are hearing about smuggling, for example, John, through the Black Sea, which is interesting, right? That this is a Russian way of moving assets or weapons or other things to the Islamic Republic, not through the Strait of Hormuz, not through the Persian Gulf. So I would look for things like that right now that would indicate workarounds, not direct challenges to the United States, but workarounds. Neither country wants a direct confrontation with the U.S.
1: Another arm of the octopus. We're headed there. Lebanon. Jonathan Schanzer, Executive Director, Foundation for the Defense of Democracies. I'm John Batchelor.
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0: I'm John Batchelor with my colleague Jonathan Shanzer, and we leave Iran momentarily and go to its subset, Hezbollah. This headline in these last hours: Israel expands ground operation beyond demarcation line in South Lebanon as clashes intensify. We're talking about the large piece of real estate south of the Lutani River to the Israeli border. I read from colleagues in Israel that the targeting of civilians in the north is now obvious. Hezbollah means to kill civilians, not just focus its fire on nodes. Why and where this is going is unknown to me, but right now the IDF has launched what looks to be a pushback. We'll see. However, initially, Jonathan, as you know, Iran talked about Lebanon in an armistice package. I do not see that mentioned over these last days in any of the sources I read. Has Lebanon been cut out of the deal for Hormuz?
1: Unclear exactly what the fate of Lebanon is going to be, because the Iranians would like it to be included in an all-encompassing deal. The Israelis would very much not like that to be the case. And right now, what we're seeing is an indication of a significant escalation in Lebanon. It has absolutely taken the form of attacks against civilians. This is due to Hezbollah's use of what we call FPV drones, first-person view drones, that are attached to fiber optic cable. This is important because Israel is unable to jam the radio waves of these new weapons. They've been pioneered and used widely in Russia, Ukraine, and it's been very deadly. And now we're seeing the same application of that weapon in the Hezbollah-Israel conflict. There have been a number of Israelis killed, Israeli soldiers, as well as Israeli civilians. This is something that the Israelis have really had enough with already. And as those attacks have gone up, as the Israelis have been forced to hunker down in northern Israel and southern Lebanon, they've been sitting targets. They've been sitting ducks. Right now, there is a clear sense among the Israeli brass that there will need to be a major counteroffensive. We've seen some troop movements today, but I believe you're going to see more in the days to come. The Israelis, I think, have, at least according to reports, they have secured assurances from the United States that they will not be held to an agreement that may or may not be reached with the Islamic Republic, that they will have freedom of action. And that, I must say, John, if Iran begins to see the erosion of its most powerful proxy, that actually could paradoxically give the United States leverage with the Iranians. If they see that their proxy is about to get snuffed out by the Israelis, that actually may push them to the negotiating table and want to end the conflict on terms that would end the war in Lebanon, but also perhaps they would consider giving up their enriched uranium or something else that was important to them. So we're watching this very carefully. John, I should just note, though, that there's something else that's happening as the Israelis have decided to mobilize in Lebanon. We have also now seen just in the last several hours that the Israelis appear to have taken out Mohammed Odeh, who is the new head of Hamas. He was installed just a few weeks ago in a selection ceremony by the Hamas leaders. So the Israelis look to be quite active right now, even though they're not active in the Iranian front. They appear to be active on many of the other proxy fronts.
0: Two parts then, because I wanted to go to Gaza, but this question: how far would the IDF need to go to secure? Because we were told it had to do with anti-tank weapons that could be fired directly and not intercepted. The FPV drones and others, inexpensive drones, do they need to go north of Latana? Do they need to go all the way to the command nodes in Beirut?
1: The trajectory of Israeli troops is going to be wholly dependent, not really on the FPV problem, but I think it's going to be about command and control. I think it's going to be about long-range rockets that could do significant damage. I think as long as Israeli troops are largely on the move and that they are being protected with countermeasures, I think they're willing to suffer some of these tactical strikes. The problem is when they're sitting ducks and they're not moving, they are just a very easy target for a lot of these drones, which can move up to 60 or 80 miles an hour. So they come in at very high speeds, unjammable. And so the Israelis are going to have to work on countermeasures to that. But I think more importantly, what they want to do is just dismantle Hezbollah from the ground up.
0: Quickly on Gaza, the Board of Trade, the Board of Peace, I'm sorry, the Board of Peace, is that gone? Is that in hibernation? Where is it? Because there is no peace in the region.
1: It is not gone, John. We still see murmurs from the Board of Peace. I just saw a report today about a journalist who interviewed Nikolai Mladenov, the guy who runs at least the Gaza portion of this. There are people that are still at the White House that are engaging in issues surrounding the Hamas problem. You may have seen Benjamin Netanyahu came out the other day and actually noted that the IDF has taken control now. It was at one point that they controlled 53% of the Gaza Strip and Hamas controlled 47. Right now, according to Netanyahu, the Israelis have inched in, not even inched. I mean, they've grabbed chunks of the territory now. They control 60%. Hamas controls 40. And so every time Israel does this, it's going to give more leverage to the Board of Peace. It's going to give more leverage to the Israelis to be able to call for the ultimate dismantlement, disarmament of Hamas, this group that launched the war back on October 7th of 23.
0: Jonathan Schanzer, he is the executive director of the Foundation for the Defense of Democracies. I urge the FDD.org site and the Long War Journal to follow the action within these last hours, for example. I'm John Batchelor.
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10: ABC News, I'm Dave Packer. Attorney General Ken Paxton is projected to have won today's Texas Republican primary runoff, defeating incumbent Senator John Cornyn. ABC News political director Avery Harper.
11: President Trump has been successful here in pushing out another longtime Republican incumbent. We have talked about this race being a real test of his power and influence within this Republican Party, and he has been effective in doing exactly what he sought to do here.
10: On the Democratic side, the AP projecting incumbent Congressman Christian Menefee has defeated longtime Representative Al Green in Texas's 18th district. At least one person dead, nine employees missing after a chemical tank ruptured at a pulp and paper mill in Washington State. The CDC sending an urgent request to its staff for help screening Americans returning to the U.S. from Central Africa for any potential signs of Ebola. At least 10 African nations bordering the Congo have now have an elevated risk. This is ABC News. A Memorial Day fishing trip ended with a visit to the ER for a 17-year-old who got bit by a shark in Texas.
4: The Coast Guard says the teenager and his dad were in a boat miles off the coast of Galveston when they caught a shark. As the teen was hauling it in, he was bitten. His father applied a tourniquet and turned the boat toward land, but the engine quit. Help finally arrived, but it was over 2 hours before the teenager made it to a trauma center in Galveston.
10: Vermont is allowed to move ahead with a lawsuit against Meta, which claims the company intentionally designed its platforms to be addictive to young people. Hockey Canada has announced that the general manager, Gina Kingsbury, will not return after 8 years with the national women's team. The organization now needs to find a new GM and coach. The Los Angeles Philharmonic hiring a British conductor, Daniel Harding, as its next music director, taking over from the charismatic Gustavo Dudamel. Harding will conduct 8 weeks in his first season, expanding to 12 weeks annually. Dave Packer, ABC News.
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15: 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Here's the forecast from the National Weather Service. Mostly cloudy overnight, low 61, partly sunny Wednesday with a chance of showers and thunderstorms in the afternoon, high 84. Cloudy Wednesday night, a few showers and thunderstorms, low 55. Mostly sunny Thursday, high 71. 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

I'm John Batchelor, the Wall Street Journal editorial, asking hard questions about the deal, the Hormuz Strait deal, that is talked about over these last days by important people, not the least, of course, being the President of the United States and the President of the Islamic Republic of Iran. However, the editorial asks very hard questions. The American people are left to wonder as the terms of President Trump's emerging, quote, memorandum of understanding, end quote, with Iran leaked to the press. While the U.S. can claim real achievements from 38 days of war, the job isn't done, and 47 days of ceasefire may deliver a strategic setback. The basic problem lies with ending U.S. pressure before dismantling the nuclear program. If the blockade ends and Iran can sell its oil, all that's left to coerce it into nuclear concessions is the threat of renewed war. Mary, a very good day to you. This is

0: is the hardest part of diplomacy, where you cannot resolve the one issue that brought you into conflict, which is the nuclear weapon, or the suspect nuclear weapons program, or the fissile material that could become a nuclear weapon, etc. The bombing in summer of 25 did not solve, and it is pretty clear right now that the bombing and the attacking these last months since February 28th has not solved the nuclear weapons story. And yet the conversation, and Secretary of State Rubio characterizes it as back channel, the conversation is about the Strait of Hormuz, and they're leaving the nuclear weapon question mark for another 60 days of talk, perhaps, but nothing's written down. The casus belli was the nuclear weapon. Is that still the driving force behind this conflict? Good day to you, Mary.
1: Good day to you, John. Well, I believe that it is. And whenever you have these kinds of protracted negotiations or the so-called fog of war, you always have to just return to fundamental questions, namely, what is in the U.S. strategic interest here? And the president has been very clear that the main goal of the operation was to remove the nuclear material, the ability for Iran to threaten its neighbors in continental Europe and Britain with nuclear weapons, and to prevent them from building a shield of ballistic missiles and drones that would ever stop us from going back and removing those weapons again in the future if need be. I believe that Iran has successfully changed the terms of those negotiations by forcing a discussion about the Strait of Hormuz, which, of course, was not a point of discussion when the war began. And I think that the president also needs to consider another aspect to this, which is to prevent China and Russia from rebuilding the regime, because it's all well and good if you remove the nuclear material and degrade their defenses. But if it can all be rebuilt within a year or two by China or Russia, then you haven't really achieved very much. Now, you mentioned the Journal editorial, which rightly raises the question of leverage. Diplomacy only works in two circumstances. First, if you have enough power over your negotiating partner to force them to do what you want. So you've, for instance, won a conflict or subdued a ruler or a regime, et cetera, or if you have a cooperative partner on the other side that really does genuinely want to find an agreement. Now, we know with the history of negotiations with Tehran that the latter never happens. This regime does not share our strategic interests. They lie constantly, and they try to manipulate discussions and to delay discussions until they can find a more shall we say, malleable negotiating partner. So it is puzzling that the president has refrained from military activity for so long and entertained these kinds of delays from the Iranian side. It signals weakness to them. It doesn't mean that the United States hasn't achieved anything. They've achieved quite a bit. They've sunk the Navy. They've destroyed lots of industrial capabilities and drone factories, et cetera, but the job is nowhere near done. And I very firmly believe that any sort of quote-unquote diplomatic solution, short of removing this regime, is not going to be a success. It will be some form of repeat of the Obama deal that was done so many years ago, where we make an agreement for a period of time and Iran just ignores it. Because once that deal is done, once our threat of military action is over, what's the leverage to force them to comply? That's really the key question.
0: Mary, the JCPOA was a success at the time, not the least because it brought in European allies to participate in the conversation. Would that add an element of leverage here if Germany, France, Britain, et cetera, come into the conversation?
1: No. Germany, France, and the European powers negotiated with Tehran many years ago during the Bush administration, got nowhere. They have very little military leverage. And you know what, John? If the United States, under both a Republican and a Democrat administration, does not have the national will to send troops on the ground into Iran or to really fully equip the Iranian people to unseat the regime themselves, then maybe the nuclear deal is the best that we can do. And I hate to say that because I don't think that that's in the U.S. national interest, because these nuclear weapons, they're not just aimed at Israel. They're aimed at also at our other friends and partners in continental Europe. And ultimately, you have a messianic, revolutionary, crazy regime that has a financial network that is worldwide, that has friends and allies in our hemisphere and elsewhere around the world, that has an air force, that has access to satellites. This is not a regime that you want possessing any kind of nuclear material, much less in partnership with China and Russia, which themselves possess extraordinary military capabilities that could be brought to bear in cooperation with the Iranians. So it's a very, very dangerous moment. I believe that President Trump understands that danger. He's been very vocal about it for many decades. I know he understands that they have killed thousands of Americans since the revolution in the late 70s. But right now, unless we get more details about this deal, it does look a lot like the Obama agreement, and that the president is very reluctant to use the sort of force that would be necessary to either bring the regime to heel or to empower the Iranian people to change it themselves.
0: Big picture, Mary, we need time to build the pipelines and the alternate routes so that the Persian Gulf is not the choke point it is to the world economy right now. Can we buy that time, even though we know the regime is double-talking us? They need time as well to rebuild their defenses. So are we playing a waiting game into the next presidency and beyond?
1: Well, there's no telling who the next president might be or what his or her intent might be or willingness to, again, pursue the core U.S. national interest here. And I believe, John, the way that you phrase the question is really the question that markets are asking, right? Markets like stability. They don't like any sort of change. And the unfortunate truth is that sometimes when you pursue the U.S. national interest, we do suffer economically. Now, the United States is going to suffer far less than the nations of Asia and the nations of Europe, who have handicapped themselves and prevented their own domestic energy capabilities because of political reasons. That's sort of our problem, but it's really their problem. We have plentiful energy supplies here in the United States. And so, again, what is the job of the U.S. administration, the elected leadership of the United States? It is to protect and defend the American people and our strategic interests. And that means preventing Iran from ever having a nuclear capability, period. And I hope and pray, and I believe that's what the president is focused on. But the longer this drags out, John, the less leverage the United States has in the eyes of the Iranians. We'll see what diplomacy can achieve here, but I have very low expectations if we are not willing to ratchet up the military pressure again in a significant way.
0: The Korea resolution, which is no resolution, is that where we're headed, Mary? Decades of no final moment. And our nuclear power came out of that failure to end the war in 1951.
1: Yeah, that's a really important example and a warning to us. And my former colleagues at the Journal Editorial Board wrote that editorial a couple of weeks ago saying, let's not head toward another North Korea, specifically because the Iranian regime has far more capabilities than the North Koreans have, and a partnership with China and Russia that is very important. So it's not as if this would be some sort of hermit kingdom, as the North Korean regime is often characterized as. This is a regime that has shown willingness and capabilities to expand and extend its power and its malign activities throughout its, not just its country, but its region, throughout nations of Africa. They've carried out assassination attempts here in the United States, in Argentina. They're deeply embedded in, you know, Venezuela, Cuba. I mean, this is not some problem that is, you know, half a world away. This is a problem that is immediate and here. And I'm not saying that we need a full-scale invasion of, you know, U.S. forces. I don't want to imply that. But if we're serious about, you know, dealing with this nuclear threat, we've got to do a heck of a lot more than we're doing right now.
0: Mary Kissel, senior fellow at the Hudson Institute, former senior advisor to the Secretary of State. We're headed to another intractable, that is Havana, Cuba. I'm John Batchelor.
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0: I'm John Batchelor with my good colleague Mary Kissel of the Hudson Institute and a former senior advisor to the Secretary of State. I only give Mary the impossible ones. We started with Tehran and now we're going to Havana. The negotiations continue, we're told. However, at the same time, the Cuban hawks, and there are many, are impatient. While the members of the Cuban military, it is a state within a state run by the military, are adamant that they will not surrender to the U.S. Last week, there was a report of warships moving towards the Cuban waters. I haven't followed up on that because right now the talks continue. In the meantime, Raul Castro is indicted for the murder of Cuban freedom fighters who were flying airplanes, unarmed airplanes near Cuba. It happened in 1996. That may be the famous leverage. I doubt it. Raul Castro is 94 years old and doesn't look that he's all the time in this world. However, the Castro family remains a grip like the Kim family in Korea on the imaginations of the brutes who run Cuba. So it is not possible to imagine a future without the Castros, if only to acknowledge their authority and not their day-to-day brutality. Mary, this is very complicated. You've lived in Florida for many years. You know the diaspora is keen on returning. They haven't given up. This isn't the Russian aristocracy hiding in Paris saying, someday we'll go back to Moscow. This is a genuine freedom-fighting group. Are they patient, Mary? Are they going to watch this? Because this could take a long time.
1: Well, John, again, I have to agree with my former colleague at the Journal Editorial Board, Mary Anastasia O'Grady, who asserted in some recent comments, and I agree with her, that the problem isn't unseating the Castros. They have a small, deadly but small force, but the country is falling apart. The economy is deeply mismanaged. They've run out of all sorts of necessities, from energy to food. And beyond, the problem isn't that. The problem is what happens after. When you have, several million people who are desperate and have immediate needs, and you don't want a repeat of a refugee situation with, little boats floating toward Key West, you need a very comprehensive strategic plan. Because in the worst case scenario, you could see a post-Castro Cuba turn into Haiti, which remains a very poor and corrupt and crime-ridden and deadly place that cannot attract international investment and that is reliant on international organizations that, frankly can't govern its way out of a paper bag. So the diaspora, as you say, John, is very keen to see a free Cuba. They're very capable people. They've been living in Little Havana and Miami for decades, generations now. They do have a memory of a freer Cuba. They're professional, skilled people who possess the kind of knowledge that you would need to rebuild an economy. But that comes with time, and the people who were stuck in Cuba couldn't leave, have, no modern skills or, ability to do the kinds of things that are necessary to establish things like, say, a judicial system and a non-corrupt police force and a civilian military. I mean, these are huge tasks. I mean, talk about nation building. I mean, you'd be building the nation from the bottom up. So I think that's the challenge that the State Department and others in the administration face is can we really do this? What's necessary? Who's necessary? What kind of financial commitment? What sort of cooperation would we get from partners in, say, Mexico, which has had a diplomatic relationship with Cuba throughout this communist period? It's a very large and complex question, and it's coming at a time when state is dealing with Gaza, with the Ukraine war, the war in Iran, and those negotiations with a very, very, very expansionist and increasingly looming threat from China. It's a lot to be put on the plate of a department where Secretary Rubio isn't really present, where he's spending more time in the White House as National Security Advisor. So I don't envy my colleagues there. I think they've got a lot on their plate, and Cuba, I think, would present a very complicated challenge. But of course, it would be wonderful to see a free Cuba. Many people have wished for that day for a long time.
0: You mentioned
1: the challenge is accurate.
0: You mentioned China, Mary. 60 years ago, it was just the Soviet creature that was a threat. Now the Chinese and the Russians are both present in Havana. And last week, I believe, they both spoke out against the United States seeking rapprochement. Is that going to slow the process down to the point of no movement, China backing Havana's regime? We have about a minute.
1: Well, I think we can deter China and Russia from getting involved.

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0: I'm John Batchelor. This is the New World Report, and I welcome my good colleagues, Alejandro Pina Esclusa, an opposition member in traveling in Europe to Venezuela, and Ernesto Araújo, former foreign minister of the Republic of Brazil, watching the Brazilian election very carefully, traveling in Europe and Africa. Gentlemen, I begin with the news that the U.S. military, led by the commander of Southcom, I believe, or near to, conducted a military exercise in and around and over Caracas in these last days. Alejandro, this is very difficult to explain automatically. If I understand now, the terms are Delcy Rodriguez and her brother Jorge have control of the executive and the legislative as long as they follow the phased guidance of the United States. Last week, they permitted a man named Alex Saab to be surrendered for prosecution in the United States, a man who has all the state secrets in his head about the brutality of the Maduro regime and its connection to overseas players, like chiefly Tehran, but also Russia and China. And this week, a U.S. military over Caracas. What does this mean, Alejandro? Good evening to you.
1: Well, John, good evening. Something happened because as we've been speaking in this interviews in the last few weeks, Delcy Rodriguez stopped complying with the U.S., but something happened 2 weeks ago that she started to comply again by sending Alex Saab to the U.S. As you said, someone that has a lot of secrets, but also permitting the Southern Command to do military maneuvers in Caracas, not only in Caracas, but also in the coast, because the Iwo Jima assault ship was there, very close to the shores of Venezuela. It's very interesting that in two planes came with propellers, landed in the American embassy in Caracas, none other than General Donovan. He is the head, he's the chief of the Southern Command and the person in charge of the operation when Maduro was captured. So here we have someone who is responsible for capturing Maduro entering in Caracas with no problem at all. What does this mean? That Delcy Rodriguez is again following orders from the U.S. And it's also a signal, a message that Delcy Rodriguez will continue to follow orders and to make sure there is a transition ending with fair elections. So this is important, and this is definitely a change that it makes us Venezuelans quite optimistic.
0: You're a native member of the Caracas community. You lived there for many years. Did this alarm the people of Caracas as something violent was about to happen?
1: No, because it was announced, and it was announced by the government of Delcy Rodriguez. They had no other choice. So people were expecting this, and this is why there's so many videos and photos of these airplanes that I think they're called Osprey.
0: Yeah, Osprey. Osprey. It's a vertical landing and takeoff.
1: That's right. So they flew over Caracas and landed in the American embassy in Caracas.
0: Spectacular. Ernesto, I come to you because you have news as well. This time it has to do with the campaign trail. The big election in all of the Americas is October for Brazil. However, Lula da Silva is either 80 or approaching his 80th birthday. Good for him. Happy birthday always. I'm approaching the same landmark, and you're lucky if you get there. I've been through cancer, and you recover, but you think differently afterwards. We now have a report from Lula da Silva's camp that he is being treated with radiation for skin cancer, something that happens in very hot climates to some people. Skin cancer can be something you sidestep and deal with topically. It can also be an opening to other cancers in your body you don't know right away. I'm presuming the best for Lula da Silva, but at 80 years old, he's not the campaigner he was two decades ago. Is there talk in his party of replacement or going to his vice president? Are they talking out loud now, Ernesto? Good day to you.
2: Good day, John. Yeah, I think this will start. This will start. There was some talk, some essays, or some, how do you call it, some attempts of seeing, oh, how an alternative candidate would look like. 1 month ago, when Lula was faring bad in the polls, he started to improve a lot. The last 10 days have been good for him. So people had forgotten about this. Now it comes back. It comes back, of course, because of the health issue. As you said, well, although it's considered a mild form of cancer, but still it will require treatment, radiotherapy. This will, of course, enfeeble his organism. This impacts the campaign. Not that he had been campaigning too strongly in terms of physical presence. Lula, he's not very popular. He cannot do big rallies. He can only speak to a controlled public. But still, it makes a huge difference. So this, I think this will be the talk. But in a different perspective, because before it was kind of a desperation move to someone. They need to win the election. Lula is not good in the polls. Let's replace him. Now it's different because Lula seems poised to win the election, and this, if he doesn't run, this will mean the end of his political career, for good or bad. But there's no one to really replace him, not only as a candidate, but as a leader of his party and the whole left-wing project in Brazil that has been around since the late 80s or in the early 80s, actually. There's no one there. This will all collapse. And there's so many people involved in that sort of a project and power project. It involves so many connections with all sorts of legality or lack of legality. This would be huge. This will be huge for the immediate future, but especially for the longer term, because the whole political game in Brazil will totally change according to Lula remaining a piece of the game or not. So let's see. Let's see. It's of course, it can be a game changer. It will be a game changer in a way or another, but we have to see what the decisions will be and, of course, what his medical condition will be.
0: Alejandro, there's news from Caracas that is neither about Desi Rodriguez nor about the United States. I read prisoners in Venezuela's western Barinas prison staged a protest on the roof of the detention center, piling flaming mattresses and calling for the removal of the prison's director, who they said had overseen guards as they shot unarmed prisoners. Now, this is on the Maduro regime, but it suggests if the prisoners are being abused like this, they might be abused in the prison where they keep the political prisoners. But more to the point, it means that the apparatus that was the Maduro regime is either disintegrating or always has been, and we can see it now. How do you interpret this event, prisoners saying we're being shot by guards? Does this tell us that the apparatus of the Maduro regime is crumbling?
1: Well, the apparatus, repression apparatus, is still there, but is being overwatched by the U.S. And this is why the director of the jail in Barinas, that's the name of the state, was already substituted, was already fired. This wouldn't have happened in the Maduro times. They probably would have given him a condecoration. But there is a change because the Delcy Rodriguez regime is worried about what the U.S. might say. So the repression is still there, but they are being more, let's say, prudent, more mild, because they know that they can be punished now by orders of the U.S. And they were protesting in this Barinas jail, like in many other places, because the incarceration regime in Venezuela is really terrible. The food, the conditions, the repression, the violations of human rights. This is something that must change once we have elections and once we have a democratic government elected by the people.
0: Is there any change in status of the political prisoners that are held in Caracas, I believe?
1: Some of them have been released. Fortunately, three of them were long-term political prisoners. They've been in jail for more than 20 years. and they were released last week. Desi Rodriguez announced that she was going to release all 300 left, although it's more than the 300, but she hasn't done it yet.
0: Ernesto, I come to you because there's news of the campaign trail from the Bolsonaro side. I believe Flavio Bolsonaro is traveling to the United States. I first inquire about the health of his father, given that the concern has been that he still suffers from the stab wound of the first campaign. What do we know about President Bolsonaro's health?
2: Well, John, I think it stabilized after he was sent to home imprisonment. He was in jail for a few months. His health deteriorated a lot during that period. And finally, Justice Moraes of the Supreme Court, who oversees the case, of course, allowed him to go to home prison. So at least he's there. He cannot have political contacts or anything, but his health has stabilized since then. But I think still not 100% from what people say. And especially because he cannot have any sort of political contacts or political expression. I think also that has an effect on his health because he cannot participate. This is very enfeebling as well for him.
0: And Flavio on the campaign trail.
2: Yes.
0: He's a rookie on the campaign trail. He's traveling to the United States, which was a very good move by President Noboa of Ecuador, as I recall. Is it obvious to the people of Brazil that the U.S. backs Bolsonaro, or is that still a question mark?
2: No, it's still a question mark, especially after Lula visited Trump in the White House a few weeks ago. Although apparently the visit was not a success for Lula. We don't even have an official photo of him together with Trump.
0: My question, Ernesto, really is about the U.S. intervening in the election at all, as opposed to choosing candidates. Is that an unpopular? Is that a topic that causes friction in Brazil? The U.S. intervention.
2: Actually, yes and no. If you talk about direct intervention, lots of people say that, or indirect intervention, lots of people say that the Biden administration intervened in favor of Lula in 2022 through financing by USAID to influencers that were on the left in favor of Lula. So there's some bad feelings about that. But today, what you do see, I think, is both Lula and Flavio Bolsonaro kind of fighting for Trump's support. Okay, I think that's the bottom line. They all recognize that Trump's support, the U.S. support today, is key to any Latin American election, and both are competing for that support.
0: We need to go to Bolivia, gentlemen. We march to the sound of protests. Ernesto Araújo, former foreign minister of the Republic of Brazil, and Alejandro Pena Esclusa, member of the opposition, traveling in Europe and from Venezuela. Bolivia is in turmoil to the point of very difficult to read the news. When we come back, I'm John Batchelor.

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0: I'm John Batch with my good colleagues, Alejandro Pina Esclusa and Ernesto Araujo. And we go to the news from Bolivia. This is a landlocked country of great resources, but the protests have been going on since the election of President Paz, who is seen as rejecting the left-of-center takeover, the narco-terrorism takeover of these last years. And yet, the protests now include not only the capital city, but the suburbs and outside the country, the major cities as well. In response, the president has said he, quote, would cut his salary, and those are the cabinet ministers. Speaking, he said that the government's commitment is to the country. However, last week, gentlemen, we introduced this topic, and you were both of a mind that this is outside organization skills of Evo Morales. Alejandro, is that still your opinion that Morales is running this? The previous president who was booted out of the country after he stole the election.
1: Definitely. It is Evo Morales leading this protest and this blockade in order to provoke an institutional crisis and to force the resignation of President Paz. Why is he doing this? Well, first of all, he's responsible for the Bolivian economic crisis. The protests are against the economic crisis. But who created this crisis? Evo Morales during 16 years of controlling politics in Bolivia. Now, President Paz is trying to solve things. He's been there only a few months, and now Morales is blaming him for the crisis. But also, Evo Morales is being indicted for many crimes, including pedophilia. So he's trying to save himself by attacking the president and by creating this crisis. The blockades are being conducted by four groups. The syndicates, the central syndicate union of Bolivia, La Central Obrera Boliviana, that's the name, COB would be the initials in Spanish. Then the miners, the cooperative miners, then the coca growers led by Evo Morales, who is a leader of the coca growers in Bolivia, and the ponchos rojos, the red jackets, were also members of a violent group. These four groups are trying to create a turmoil in Bolivia, and other countries are helping, including Ernesto Lula from Brazil, who committed himself sending some humanitary help to Bolivia, but also the U.S., Argentina, Chile. So this is backfiring against Evo Morales because everybody knows that he's doing it and that he's organizing this for selfish reasons. So what the government has to do is just to resist a few weeks. I don't know if they will be able to. And then the population is more and more increasingly annoyed with Evo Morales because they know he's responsible for these blockades and these protests.
0: Ernesto, your opinion of Morales, is he an outlaw to even the narco-terrorism gangs, or is he part of their presentation? Are they threatening with him?
2: Well, John, I think Evo Morales is the second most dangerous leader in the hemisphere, in the whole criminal organization that has taken over most of Latin America after Maduro. The fact that he's there organizing political and violent movements is almost as threatening as if you still had Maduro there with his regime. So because Bolivia is very central to the whole process because of its role as producer of cocaine, is the main producer of coca leaves, at least. So and that's the source of most of the resources of this hemispheric criminal organization. So Evo Morales, he has built a network that helped him in the past. The AMLO government in Mexico Kirchner government in Argentina helped him a lot. Also, he has many ties with the left in Peru and with the criminal organizations in Brazil. So I think Alejandro mentioned that Lula promised some humanitarian help to Bolivia. I hope that there's more than that. There is that I would hope that there would be political support for a democratic elected president. But still, Evo Morales has a network and is trying to mobilize that network. And that's bad news for freedom in Latin America.
0: Ernesto Araújo, former foreign minister of the Republic of Brazil, watching the election in Brazil and everywhere else in America. We march to the sound of voting. Alejandro Pina Esclusa of the opposition in Venezuela. I'm John Batchelor.
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9: ABC News, I'm Dave Packer. Texas Attorney General Ken Paxton parlayed his endorsement by President Trump to win the state's Republican primary runoff, defeating Texas incumbent Senator John Cornyn. Paxton tonight telling supporters,
10: "We just proved that this Senate seat doesn't belong to Washington. It belongs to you, the hardworking men and women of this state."
9: Paxton will face Democrat James Tallarico in November. An update tonight on the deadly chemical tank rupture at a Washington State paper mill from Battalion Chief Matt Amos.
11: Emergency responders have confirmed that 10 individuals were transported to area hospitals. 8 were employee injuries. 1 was a firefighter injury. And we have 1 fatality.
9: He says areas still remain inaccessible. Iran vowing to retaliate after the Pentagon says the U.S. launched new, quote, self-defense strikes. The U.S. military says it targeted Iranian missile launchers and boats around the Strait of Hormuz. This is ABC News. The Supreme Court is refusing to intervene in a discrimination lawsuit brought by former Dolphins head coach Brian Flores against the NFL. In an abrupt move, BP has ousted its chairman over what it calls serious concerns related to important governance standards, oversight, and conduct. With prices for travel rising, people are searching for deals online. Kane McGladrey with the tech charity IEEE says that's opening up people to artificial intelligence scams.
12: Criminals are using AI to scrape your social media and then write realistic messages that sound like they're from the hotel or the restaurant that you booked. And those will use things like social data, like your kids' names or your specific travel dates to try and sound legitimate before, and here's the pivot, they'll demand payment through a method like Venmo or Zelle or crypto or a wire transfer, which is the real flag that it is a scam.
9: McGladrey says travelers should be wary of deals that appear unusually cheap or too good to be true. Dave Packer, ABC News.
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15: 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Here's the forecast from the National Weather Service. Mostly cloudy overnight, low 61, partly sunny Wednesday with a chance of showers and thunderstorms in the afternoon, high 84. Cloudy Wednesday night, a few showers and thunderstorms, low 55. Mostly sunny Thursday, high 71. 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

0: I'm John Batchelor, and I welcome my friend and colleague, Gregory Copley of Defense and Foreign Affairs, to comment on these last days' headlines of a Hormuz deal, an Iran deal. It's called many different versions, but it does not now exist on paper as I understand it, although this is all anecdotal, chiefly from the Trump administration, but also remarks from overseas, such as the negotiators for Iran are headed to Doha, that sort of remark. What we know is very little, but there are many observations, so I begin with the final two paragraphs in a column by Gideon Rockman, the chief foreign correspondent columnist for the Financial Times. That's the pink paper in London. This is European point of view. The U.S. president, Mr. Rockman writes, who compares himself obsessively with former President Barack Obama, like to deride the nuclear deal that the Obama administration reached with Iran in 2015. President Trump has called it, quote, one of the worst and most one-sided transactions the United States has ever entered into, end quote. Mr. Rockman adds, but Trump himself is now negotiating agreements that look, in many respects, worse than the one Obama negotiated, partly because of the lurking knowledge that Iran can still close the Strait of Hormuz anytime it wants. I turned to Gregory Copley to report that according to the Financial Times and other major news outlets right now, the U.S. is conducting what are characterized as defensive strikes in the Straits of Hormuz at missile sites and some sea assets. Washington announces self-defense, that's in quotes, against targets in southern Iran. I end there. There are enough ironies and there's a great deal of interpretation. Gregory, a very good day to you. It would seem that the deal exists in rhetoric. However, the strikes are continuous with the U.S. expressing kinetic energy to intimidate the Iran regime, to consolidate the Iran regime, to undermine the many versions of this. First, your comments on the deal that we do not have and the thinking behind the idea of launching warplanes and other assets against Iranian assets while we're negotiating a peace deal. Good evening to you.
1: Good evening, John. In fact, it's not surprising that the United States is continuing to respond militarily to Iran. The media tends to go for absolutist terminology. It's looking for things in concrete terms, and there are no concrete terms in this situation. Firstly, the Iranian Revolutionary Guard Administration, because that's what it is today, it's not so much the clerics, it's the Revolutionary Guard, they know that all they have to do is just keep hanging on, and keep stalling, trying to outwait the United States. And this is what's going to continue to happen. It's two steps forward, one step backward, or more likely one step forward, two steps backward. You've got if you like, the acceptable face of the Iranian government at the moment, Mohammad Khalibaf, for example, the Speaker of Parliament, the lead negotiator, and Foreign Minister Abbas Araghchi. They're in Qatar right now negotiating ostensibly with the United States, but really they're trying to just drag it out. The term that they can close the Strait of Hormuz is completely overblown. For a start, this can be overturned relatively rapidly, and closing the Strait of Hormuz essentially means that they could do enough damage so that insurance companies would not allow their clients to travel through the strait. It's not that they're actually able to close the straits. The extensive mine laying in the straits by the Iranians has been partially overturned already and can be overturned even more. What we've seen in recent years, particularly as a result of conflicts in the Black Sea area with the Russia-Ukraine situation, is a great improvement in unmanned underwater vehicles used in mine clearance. That will and can completely neutralize the mine threat in the Strait of Hormuz. So the question is at the bottom line, whether the U.S. can remove the people in Tehran who are making these claims that they lead Iran. So it does get down to, if you like, regime change as far as the United States is concerned. The United States doesn't want to say that. It doesn't want to say that it's doing this as a political measure against the Iranian leadership. But that's what it is. You can't change these threats from the Revolutionary Guard without changing the Revolutionary Guard itself. That can happen, but not the way that things are going. It should have been obvious from the beginning. The Revolutionary Guard was going to take control. We knew this. We knew that the clerics were fracturing even before the conflict got serious in the middle of last year with the Israeli and U.S. strikes. But the bottom line is that they are not going to change, the Revolutionary Guard. They were going to always be the ones who took over from the clerics. They're using the so-called legitimacy of the clerics right now to say that they are the government of Iran. All the decision-makers are Revolutionary Guard people. So either the U.S., with the support of the Iranian armed forces, in other words, the conventional armed forces, not the Revolutionary Guard, plus the Iranian population, makes a move to overthrow this small group, this cadre of leadership with the Revolutionary Guard, or they have to walk away with something unsatisfactory. Now, comparing President Trump the former administration, the Obama administration, which signed the original deal with Iran, is more obsessive on the part of the media than on behalf of the Trump administration. President Trump, I think, it was right to say that this was an appalling deal, largely because it meant nothing except giving the Revolutionary Guard and the clerics at that time a lot of money being held in U.S. banks. So that gave them a new lease of life, really. But this final deal is not going to be worth the paper it eventually will be written on, simply because the Revolutionary Guard is going to have to be far more repressive on the Iranian people and far more hostile to the United States just to stay in office. It's going to be very, very defensive. It's going to be repressive and the like. So either the United States comes up with a formula to overthrow the clerics, or this is going to be a problem for the next 20 years.
0: I go to the battlefield itself because it's grown considerably since October attack in Israel. Right now, can we fairly describe the battlefield as stretching from Afghanistan to Egypt and from the Red Sea to the Black Sea? This enormous area that seems to be in conflict, not taking sides, but reacting to events. We mentioned the price of oil. That involves the whole world. I puzzle, though, that the Iranians now have demonstrated an ability to project power far beyond their borders. Does that not enhance their negotiating strength, those missiles that they have?
1: They do have a number of missiles left, and they are continually trying to build more. They have been getting propellant from the People's Republic of China. That's being cut off or reduced. So their ability to strike remotely is largely a factor of propaganda and intimidation through perception rather than reality. But yes, the conflict field is fairly broad, and it certainly does include the Red Sea. And if it includes the Red Sea, then it also includes the conflicts underway in Ethiopia, for example, and also within Yemen and the Yemen-Saudi Arabia conflict, as well as, of course, the Persian Gulf and Arabian Sea. And yes, it does include the Eastern Mediterranean. And then, by definition, it also includes access into the Black Sea and so on. So yes, you've got a broad conflict zone, not entirely directly related to each other, but set of zones. But within this, the big problem, I think, ultimately, is going to be Turkey, not Iran. Turkey is coherent at the moment. Although it's economically extremely troubled, it's getting its own nuclear program together under the shadow of everyone's preoccupation with Iran. The Turks are building their ICBM program, and as a matter of absolute connectivity, you don't have an ICBM program without a nuclear program. So Turkey is basically saying that it's got nuclear weapons ready to deploy. It won't announce that because that would, at this stage, because that would cause too much antagonism toward it. But it is basically going to be the major factor in the area. Iran will be an annoyance factor because their actual ability to project power is going to be reduced considerably and continue to be reduced, largely for economic reasons.
0: One more concern, Gregory, politics. The Trump administration is technically a lame administration. What that means is that it has no far-reaching power. So coming to the midterms, and we'll just go along with the hypothetical that the Trump administration no longer commands an overwhelming majority in Congress or in a majority at all in both houses. That means that we're really talking about the future presidency, not about the Trump administration. It seems a very small window to negotiate anything that would have substance going forward. I mentioned one detail. There are bypasses to the Persian Gulf. They've never been enhanced. Pipelines could be built. It will take time. So we're looking at an immediate problem for the next presidency. Is that a good way to look at this? Is that helpful? It's not the Trump administration needs to resolve this. Whoever is president next, 29 to 33, will be faced with both a build out of the pipeline and in some fashion dealing with the IRGC.
1: Yes, a variety of pipelines and other means. You've got the alternate to the Suez Canal being developed across Israel, for example, from the Gulf of Aqaba. You've got other pipelines and other shipment means coming, being proposed across Turkey itself, for example. They're looking at pipelines going up through Iraq, for example. So all of these are possibilities. You've got other pipelines proposed across the Arabian Peninsula and then out through for example, Syria. So there are all kinds of options being considered, which, and of course, you've even got the Russian north-south transport corridor, which goes, if you like, from the Iranian coast up into northern Europe and over to the Atlantic. So there are all kinds of options being made available. The urge for President Trump or the Trump administration to do a deal with the current Iranian Revolutionary Guard administration is all about the midterms. Basically, the talk needs to be positive for President Trump coming into the midterms. It's got to look good for President Trump going into the midterms. Therefore, it will look good for the Republicans for the midterm congressionals. Then, after that, they could get back to, if you like, to hard business of negotiating and basically sponsoring a removal of the Revolutionary Guard dictatorship, because that's what it is in Iran.
0: Gregory Copley, Defense and Foreign Affairs. There's an election underway in a very important state, Nigeria, when we come back. I'm John Batchelor.
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14: 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Kevin Bixby has the current weather forecast, road conditions, and sports. 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

0: I'm John Batchelor with Gregory Copley, my mentor and friend of Defense and Foreign Affairs. Nigeria, the largest, most populous, richest state with resources in Africa. At the same time, Nigeria is hard-pressed by a re-election campaign conducted again with threat of insecurity along the northern border. This time, however, there's substance to it. In these last days and months, Niger, Burkina Faso, and Mali, three Sahel states, well, one of them is, have broken away from the democracy model and from ECOWAS, the economic organization that defined West Africa, and are now revolutionary at best, anarchy at more likely. At the same time, one of them, Mali, is now under severe pressure by jihadist groups ranging across that vast land from the Tuaregs in the north to Bamako, the capital in the southeast. I believe Bamako is even under siege. Gregory, conducting an election campaign for President Tinubu in these circumstances, is that routine for Nigeria, or is this very challenging to them?
1: It's not challenging in specific terms. It's going to be very interesting. What we've got now is the primaries process for both of the major political blocks, which will contest the presidential elections in the beginning of 2027. So President Tinubu has made it clear he wants to stand for re-election, even though there are strong questions about his physical capacity to do the job. He has a lot of age-related issues there, as we've seen in a number of other countries in recent decades in around the world. So, but President Tinubu has comprehensively appeared to dominate the primaries process for the All Progressive Congress Party, which he leads, the APC. They held their primaries on Saturday, and so far the results show that Tinubu is a certainty to contest for the APC, and that's not a surprise. Despite his own personal health conditions, the attractiveness of incumbency is with him. Now, the opposition are fairly fragmented, but are dominated nonetheless by the former vice president, Atiku Abubakar, who narrowly lost in what were considered to be not very well-run elections in the last term. So Atiku Abubakar, who turns 80 at the end of this year in November, who's intellectually very, very sound and very solid, very alert man, I know him quite well, he's going to be contesting for the PDP, the People's Democratic Party, as part of the African Democratic Congress. Now, the African Democratic Congress, ADC, held its primaries yesterday.
0: 30 seconds, Gregory.
1: Yeah, and it looks like Atiku will go nose to nose with Tinubu. It's going to be interesting. Nigeria is relatively calm among the ECOWAS states, so right now we've got a year to see whether the terrorism and insurgencies build up again in northern Nigeria. Right now, it seems to be more or less under control there. Unlike in the

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0: I'm John Batchelor. Gregory Copley, Defense and Foreign Affairs, is here to comment on a surprising challenge to democracy in Mother Britain. There are now at least five parties in Parliament. There is the well-known Tory Conservatives, the well-known Labour left of centre, but the new parties, the Green Party, representing environmental concerns, the Reform Party, chiefly in a growth of Nigel Farage, the bon vivant of Parliament, and now what one additional party, the Liberal Democrats, have always been in there as a we-can-do-it-better party, but the five together are not working in a fashion that makes sense. I observed that Labour, with a prime minister and an overwhelming majority of 165 seats in Parliament, Mr. Keir Starmer, is now completely unpopular, not only with the general public, but also with his own party, so much that they're entertaining replacements routinely in the media. A man who is now mayor of Greater Manchester, who has been in Parliament, a man who is in Parliament, Mr. Streeting, who has been a member of the cabinet but resigned in order to compete against his prime minister. There are other voices, other possibilities, but that's what I have right now. Driving this is a new article I read in the media from London about the breakup of Britain into tribal or ceremonial or cultic or nationalist factions. The Welsh nationalists, the Scottish nationalists, the English nationalists, the Cornish nationalists, to my knowledge, although I didn't read about them. Certainly Ireland, Northern Ireland, can go its own way. This is the United Kingdom. We've taken that for granted these last decades. Certainly we have here in the United States. Certainly I'm guilty. But its uniting was a great trouble, lots of violence. And is it fracturing along those same lines now in the 21st century? Something akin, says the article that I read in London. This is from Unheard. Something akin to the breakup of Yugoslavia. That's the example that's used, that happened at the end of the Cold War and with the exit of the Soviet Union from the world stage. Gregory, I turn to you because you're my resident member of the Commonwealth. Your king is Charles, as England's king is Charles, as Scotland's king is Charles, to my knowledge, as Welsh king is Charles. All of those constituencies, including Canada and New Zealand, they have one king, but it would appear that they have different nationalist factions. How far is this going, Gregory? Is this something like the Republican movement in your native Australia? It'll be exciting for a few headlines, and then we'll be back to Parliament as usual. Good evening to you.
1: Good evening, John. Well, the maxim in Australia is, if it ain't broke, don't fix it. And the same will apply in the United Kingdom. Whilst Westminster may be a swamp in the same sense that Washington, D.C. is a swamp, political interests, more about power politics than about the nation, then sure, there's some problems. And that those problems aren't going to go away quickly. The article in Unheard by a very young war correspondent, Aris Roussinos, doesn't really represent the facts well. He's basically saying that nothing can get in the way of the breakup of the United Kingdom. Well, that's not exactly true. I mean, what we've seen around the world is that inertia wears out most people. In other words, it's very hard to stop the direction of a government or the incumbency of a system. These things don't break apart overnight. They may tumble like the USSR tumbled in 1991 with a bang at the end, but the reality is that it takes a long time to get to that point. Roussinos basically compared the potential collapse of the United Kingdom with the collapse of Yugoslavia in the 1990s. Frankly, they're very, very different situations indeed. The Yugoslavia had its internal boundaries redrawn, much as the USSR did, by the incumbent leadership of, in the case of Yugoslavia, by Tito, where they basically made sure that the internal state lines crossed ethnic and traditional lines so that you couldn't get a clean breakup of the state. And as a result, in Yugoslavia, the situation turned to war because nobody was satisfied with any of the states. The same applies in the United Kingdom, except that the, if you like, traditional lines and ethnic lines have not been tampered with for political purposes. Wales is still, traditional Wales of 1,000 years ago, Scotland the same, and England the same. So essentially, yes, you do have people saying, well, England is not getting represented enough, Wales is not getting represented enough, and so on. The reality is that that you don't have that breakdown, and apart from the Scottish nationalists, who are really not an overwhelming representation of Scotland, you're not getting a strongly separatist movement underway in each of the regions of Britain. Yes, you've got problems, and yes, you've got difficulties in management. The problem is, of course, the protracted chaos within the Labour Party being made worse by the fact that it's got this parliamentary majority, even though the party itself is breaking up. There's no satisfactory challenger to Sir Keir Starmer as Prime Minister at this stage. There will be challenges to him, or we might see that Starmer, when he realizes he can no longer command any respect within Parliament, he may just pull down the whole edifice by calling the country back to a general election, which would not be won by Labour. And would not be won by the Conservative Party. So those are the two major parties out of the running. It probably would be run by a coalition of centre-right parties led by Nigel Farage and Reform, possibly including the Conservative Party. So it's basically a fact of how quickly Labour implodes and how quickly the country can go back to elections. And the reason that that Starmer might call elections rather than resigning and allowing a leadership debate to go on within the party is that he feels betrayed by all of the members of his own party. They haven't supported him, and in fact they've gone wildly hostile to him. So he may just say, well, to hell with all of you, I'm just going to call an election, and then you'll see what it's like to be out of government again. And he would sort of go away and sit on a mountaintop or something.
0: Gregory, my concern here is not simply the maneuvers in Parliament. It's that Britain is genuinely weak, economically, politically, culturally weak. And how it got into this fix is a fascination to me. I wasn't watching it that carefully. Was it the pandemic that plunged it over the edge into this political anarchy, or rhetorical anarchy more than anything else? Or the move towards labor was a rejection of, what is it now, 7 failed prime ministers in a row, if you count Mr. Starmer as failed. Is that what's done it, the inability of Westminster to rule the country or to lead the country? Is it the high price of living? Is it the fact that they've fallen behind the U.S. in income growth dramatically these last 2 decades? Is there one driver that leads them into this chaos?
1: Well, I've just been in the U.K., and I lived there for over 30 years. And more on and off. The reality is that division you see is nothing like the division you see in the United States. Yes, the United States is prospering, relatively speaking, but the whole world is suffering economically, and I don't see Britain as being that much more divided than anybody else, certainly not as divided as France, for example, or Germany. It's suffered economically because of the appalling downturn under Labour more than anything else. 7 failed prime ministers. Well, you've got a restive electorate more than you have a restive parliament. But again, nothing like the divisions we're seeing within the United States. And yet the United States is prospering, and I think Britain will and can and will prosper again. It's the pound is doing extremely well. When all of the naysayers said 10 years ago that the pound was finished and that Brexit would absolutely finish off sterling as a stable currency. It did not. In fact, sterling has strengthened since that time. Yes, there's a great need to revitalize industry, and Labour cannot do that with its policies. So you've got to get to a situation where a government can control the illegal immigration situation, can control investment, and if you like, build the market again. But that's nothing like saying that the country is going to break up like Yugoslavia did. Even in Yugoslavia, you see the component parts now prospering. Serbia, Croatia, Slovenia, North Macedonia, and so on. So I don't see Britain breaking up anytime soon. I do think we'll see a revival of Scottish nationalist separatist things, but the Scottish Nationalist Party itself is in absolute disarray. Its leaders are going to jail for corruption. Basically, I think we will see a revival from this beyond the dark year of 2026.
0: Did Keir Starmer fail, or did Labour fail? I know it seems minor here, but Keir Starmer is the same today as he was when they chose him to be leader. He did not become a bully, or he did not run away from controversy. He's been dealing with them. He doesn't have a obedient party with an overwhelming majority. So who is the finger pointing at?
1: Well, Starmer didn't show his true colours when he was first elected. He portrayed himself as a centrist and not as a radical. He portrayed himself as Sir Keir Starmer, which he was. He'd been director of public prosecutions. It's only subsequently we've learned that there were severe questions about his activities as director of public prosecutions. He became autocratic almost immediately that he was in charge of the party, and he had that massive majority, so he could more or less do as he wanted. And he then started pursuing extremely radical policies. He promoted to a large degree the illegal immigration. He did not do anything to quell ethnic problems which had arisen from earlier migration patterns, which have caused, if you like, these problems with the grooming gangs and so on. And it's been questioned as to whether that's largely because he himself had a direct interest in some of this strange, if you like, sexually oriented behavior within groups in Britain. So we've had the same allegations in various parts of politics in the United States. So essentially what we're seeing is Starmer, if you like, coming out of the woodwork and showing his colours, and that dismayed even the Labour Party. He also surrounded himself with a number of women politicians who were extremely radical and continue to be extremely radical, and have been, you know, seen as challenges for his power, and a couple of those have been identified as mistresses of him, of Sir Keir, in recent years. So it's a bizarre, almost nightmarish, primitive form of governance, and I don't think Britain will recover until it regains somebody who can, if you like, give the nation state of the United Kingdom its sense of dignity and destiny back again. And all of these rallies we've been seeing in the United Kingdom over recent years have been to restore the primacy of Britain's sense of itself.
0: It sounds like a whale of a novel, Gregory. We're going to turn to one institution that is not in question, that is the King, the King Charles Report. I'm John Batchelor.
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0: I'm John Petra with Gregory Copley, who is a man who acknowledges his king, King Charles III. And the king, challenged by family concerns and also by his personal health, has been conducting himself without hesitation as a leader of a great nation, though that great nation is now wobbling. And the question is, what is to be done for the king? What can he do in the time left him? He's a senior figure. And his son, William, who will inherit the crown, anticipating, is there time for William to get ready for the burden that Gregory has just commented upon? The factions in Parliament reflect the difficulties throughout the nation, the cost of living, the immigration story, certainly the taxes. Gregory, your measure of the king, King Charles III right now, he's working very hard to hold the country together. Some days it appears it's successful, other days not. What is your measure right now? We have a few minutes.
1: The king has been remarkable in calming the country, in preserving that sense of identity of Britain, not just England or Scotland or Wales and the like, but of Britain as a whole, and has been very, very good at that. He's also been actively promoting the Prince of Wales, Prince William, and the Princess of Wales, Catherine, into major activities to strengthen their capabilities, but also their prestige within the United Kingdom and within the Commonwealth. So that's been very strong. Ideally, of course, Prince William would like to have a few more years, 5, 10 years, if possible, to gain in gravitas. He's doing very, very well, and if he has to take over today, I think he would continue to do a great job. He doesn't have that sense of calming diplomacy and statesman-like capability that his father has at this stage. There's been a lot of discussion about the king's health, about whether he, in fact, would consider retiring in the near future or handing over the throne to William. That would be unfortunate if he was forced to do that, and I don't know the validity of any of those claims. It's mainly been in the radical media who are looking for new angles on the monarchy every day. I would like to think that we have no confirmed evidence that the king is even considering abdication at this stage. He's continuing to work assiduously and very, very intelligently. His visit to the United States was a classic case there, where he even demonstrated that the United States could reimagine a unified United States again, simply because he was able to appeal to that overarching sense of Americanness when he addressed the Joint Houses of Congress in the last month. So I think the king is there for the foreseeable future, whether that's 1 year, 2 years, 3 years, we don't know, or maybe more with any luck. Prince William is gaining in strength as we talk. The more that Prince William travels around the British Isles and around the Commonwealth, the more he is gaining in that that prestige and status that he needs to have when he ascends the throne.
0: Is Mr. Starmer doing what he can to help the king through these days and to prepare Prince William?
1: No, he's not. You've got what we've got is in Starmer is an anarchist, in a sense, an extreme leftist. Extreme leftist. I say
0: we
1: that.
0: We have
1: with,
0: 30
1: with
0: seconds. Really, 30 seconds.
1: Yeah. Yeah, extremely left-wing, and he is opposed to the monarchy, even though the monarchy has saved Britain and kept it calm for Starmer. Essentially, Starmer is anti-monarchical. He is prepared to destroy Britain in order to attain his leftist agenda. It's as simple as that. You can't sort of hide that anymore.
0: Gregory Copley, Defense and Foreign Affairs, the author of the new book, Noble State, a celebration of the values of constitutional monarchy, of which King Charles III represents the best. I'm John Batchelor.

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14: ABC News, I'm Dave Packard. 9 employees remain unaccounted for following the rupture of a chemical tank at a paper mill in Washington State. The recovery effort is complex. Cowlitz Fire and Rescue Chief Scott Goldstein.
15: The tank remains unstable, creating a dangerous situation for our personnel, which has created our additional planning. Crews are actively assessing the structural integrity of that tank and working on plans to stabilize that tank before additional recovery operations can safely proceed.
14: One death is confirmed. In Texas, Attorney General Ken Paxton is projected to have defeated incumbent Senator John Cornyn in today's primary runoff. Paxton will move on to face Democratic State Representative James Tallarico in November. U.S. Southern Command says another U.S. strike targeting an alleged drug smuggling boat in the Eastern Pacific has killed one person on board, left 2 survivors. This is ABC News. The Trump administration wants to create a government-wide non-disclosure agreement to prevent leaks.
16: The office that effectively serves as the Human Resources Department for the federal government released a draft version of the non-disclosure agreement, which would make it easier to terminate or pursue civil and criminal penalties against government employees who release non-public information. The Trump administration says standardizing the form across the government is necessary after alleged leaks of information about military actions and immigration enforcement. However, the largest union of federal employees argues the form is another attempt to purge nonpartisan career employees and replace them with loyalists. Peter Haralambos, ABC News.
14: 3 people that were under hospital observation following exposure to the hantavirus have been discharged in Kansas. They'll continue to be monitored until the end of the 42nd day observation period. There are no positive hantavirus cases in the U.S. linked to that infected cruise ship. Dave Packer, ABC News.
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10: 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Here's the forecast from the National Weather Service. Mostly cloudy overnight, low 61, partly sunny Wednesday with a chance of showers and thunderstorms in the afternoon, high 84. Cloudy Wednesday night, a few showers and thunderstorms, low 55. Mostly sunny Thursday, high 71. 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

0: I'm John Batchelor. I welcome my friend and colleague Elizabeth Peake, writes a column for The Hill, writes a column for Fox News, much on Fox Business, to put together the Straits of Hormuz, the energy markets, especially oil, and the American economy, all going in different directions. And yet, Liz, a very good evening to you. The events of these last days are very difficult to summarize because nothing's written down on paper. There's a lot of spinning going on in many languages, not the least of which is Iranian, Persian, the Farsi. However, it appears that the worst imaginable conflicts, either a nuclear weapon used or the people of Tehran terrorized by mass bombing, something like that, that's not present right now. What appears to be present is negotiation by diplomats flying back and forth between capitals, something we are familiar with over many years of Middle Eastern conflict. So the energy market, your measure of the energy market now, is it stabilizing even at higher prices? Are we getting closer to certainty? Good evening to you.
1: Good evening, John. I think that the expectation is that with all the toing and froing that you're pointing out, there will be a deal reached. And the essence of that deal is opening up the Strait of Hormuz, removing the blockade that the U.S. has on Iranian shipments. And so basically oil begins to flow. And I think that's what we've seen in the last 72 hours, even though the deal was imminent and then it was not imminent. It was going to take several days, et cetera. I think the expectation is that both sides want some resolution. And there have been reports of ships going through the Strait of Hormuz. Obviously, the attack last night on ships, Iranian vessels, supposedly laying mines, kind of makes you wonder if they're serious about that and who's in charge. That is an ongoing issue. But I think that people are kind of backing off the idea that this is Armageddon, that we're going to see $200 oil anytime soon. People don't think that's going to happen. For one thing, U.S. production continues to grow. Production in the Western Hemisphere generally is very strong and growing in places like Venezuela and Guyana and so forth. Not all of that potential offshore in those areas have come on stream, to be sure. But production is ramping up everywhere but the immediate area around the Gulf. And even there, increased pipeline flow has helped the numbers coming out of the Gulf be better than I think people anticipated. So bottom line, the oil market always adjusts, John. We know this. Demand is down a little bit because the price has gone up. That happens every single time. I think people are now thinking, okay, we've kind of peaked or it's close to the peak level. And over the balance of the year, it's probably going to go down. So what does that mean? That means that the cost push from higher energy prices, which is a real thing, has obviously impacted the CPI and the PPI indicators of inflation. Those will begin to come down. I was hearing one geopolitical analyst or economist yesterday on Bloomberg talking about how the next CPI reading for the month of May will probably show a tick up, but that'll be it. And then you'll begin to see inflation numbers come down. And that makes sense to me. I think if oil prices begin to recede, even as they are today, and that continues, you'll begin to see again, the sort of attendant effects of higher oil prices begin to wane. And so inflation, instead of 3.8, maybe gets down to 3.5 or even 3% by the end of the year, all of which bodes well for rates and for inflation expectations. One of the things that's happened that's alarming a little bit is that consumers are anticipating inflation, and that has all kinds of ramifications which are not very positive. But meanwhile, you know, the economy is doing pretty well.
0: As I rush to the attention of Mr. Warsh, the new chairman of the Federal Reserve, before the crisis of February 28th and afterwards, we thought that the percentages of Wall Street mavens who believe in a cut or two cuts the rest of the year could be charted. And now we have to introduce the possibility of the likelihood of a hike before the end of the year because of what Liz just mentioned, inflation. Is that cautionary, Liz, or is it in the numbers already, this rise to 3.8?
1: Well, I think it's you've seen some gyrations in the market over the last two or three weeks. as investors pivoted, as you said, from pretty near certainty that we would have a declining rate environment under Kevin Warsh to now people saying, well, A, just as a lot of people, including the White House, have been saying forever, Kevin Warsh is a known inflation hawk. So it's really unlikely that he's going to lower rates if the CPI keeps by a substantial margin exceeding the level that the Fed has targeted. Now, Kevin Warsh also believes in a different model of inflation. So we're not quite sure how soon he will roll that out. You know, one of the things I think that's not really been examined enough is Kevin Warsh's role as a reformer in the Fed. What does it mean? Well, one thing it means is he is not a proponent of the idea that growth is negative for inflation. I mean, that's something that the Keynesian model, I don't think, is necessarily his model, but he also isn't particularly fond of the way the government measures inflation. So we'll see how that works out. I would say at this point, yes, we went to a preponderance of people thinking that there were going to be rate hikes. My guess is we're in a sort of status quo. I suspect that particularly if there is a deal on the table that is signed and oil begins to flow, we are not going to see any great surge in expectations of a rate hike. What is to be gained from that? It isn't really going to have an impact upon inflation. If oil is the major driver and it's not money supply, why would higher rates really be appropriate? I don't think it is.
0: Now, anecdotes, Liz. I'm surprised, but I report to you, the two places I watch very carefully are Orange County, California, and Lancaster County, Pennsylvania. Thanks, I have correspondents there, and I judge them a good measure of the K economy, the upper arm spending money, the lower arm being cautious, especially during the prices of gasoline. And the upper arm is doing very well, Liz, and that's the consumer class. The shopping continues, the tourism continues. Lancaster County is heavy with tourism. And the question was, were they going to show up this year because of the gasoline price, the fear of inflation, that sort of thing? Well, they're showing up. Even in the rain, they're showing up for the tours, the trains, the exhibits, the parks. Hershey has an amusement park. And in California, they, despite the price of gasoline, my goodness, they pay more than $6 in some places. The roads are filled with cars. People go about their business in the sunshine. They don't have the heat that London does, but they have heat. I don't hear a fear of the future, Liz, in the upper arm of the K economy. What do you hear in your parts of the world?
1: Well, that's definitely the case. I mean, you do have, obviously, the people who are on the lower end of the income spectrum are struggling. I mean, we've heard that for more than two years, really. And higher costs of everything, including gasoline, are really impacting that group. But that isn't really the group that drives consumer spending. I mean, look at what companies have done well and what companies haven't. And I wish I had thought about this ahead of time, but right off the top of my head, Ralph Lauren had great sales recently. Walmart did not. I mean, there you, Estee Lauder did very well. And I forget, I think Dollar General or one of the other big brand, lower income stores did not. I mean, I think that's very valid that those, but it's the top 10% of income, drive 70% of consumer spending. I mean, it's really skewed. And so it's not surprising to me that some of the companies that are reporting are still reporting pretty good numbers. It's obviously not sustainable. You want everybody to be doing well. Right now, because wages too have been going up at the higher end more than the lower end, real wages for the lower end of the income spectrum have actually been going down recently as we headed towards higher inflation. Hopefully that turns around. Today we had a better read on consumer sentiment. It came out while I was doing some work, so I haven't looked into the numbers, but that's very bullish. The University of Michigan is just persistently very negative, but this I think was the conference board, and they show that consumers really aren't terribly negative. And I think, John, if you begin to see gasoline prices come down, that positive element will even get stronger.
0: And so translate. The new Federal Reserve Board, much like the old Federal Reserve Board. Haven't I seen that guy sitting there in that chair before? Yeah, I think I have.
1: Yeah.
0: Okay. They're going to take the bold stance of doing nothing. Is that a percentage that you can bet on Wall Street? No change?
1: I think that the bet still is maybe for a rate hike, but I just, I don't believe it. I think that why would he rock the boat if again, the only really major issue is oil prices and oil prices are looking to come down? And by the way, that's talking about the impact of oil from because of the Iran situation. You know, we could spend an hour talking about new oil field areas coming on stream, particularly Alaska and some others. It's not immediate, but it's definitely going to impact the price of oil long term. The United States and, again, some of the South American countries are just booming in terms of new exploration. So I think oil prices are really not the fear of the future. I'm sure we'll find that something else is.
0: The version then of Kevin Warsh is neither a hawk nor a dove. Although you say he has a hawkish reputation, he's now chairman. So it's a different world entirely. And I read very few alarm bells about him. I might be missing something, but he seems extremely well prepared for his job, maybe better prepared than any previous chairman I can recall.
1: Well, it certainly helps that he has served on the Federal Reserve. He's a very smart guy. I don't know if you know him. I mean, I really like him a lot. He's very thoughtful. And again, I think one of the things that people are not talking enough about is how he wants to reform the Fed. I mean, I think he looks at the mistakes made by the Fed, not just under Jay Powell, but under prior chairmen as well. And by the way, I thought it was interesting when he was sworn in that he referenced Alan Greenspan as sort of his mentor, never said a word about Jay Powell, which really doesn't surprise me, because I think most people feel Powell not only got it wrong with his whole assumption that inflation was transitory, but also became a political actor, which was really unfortunate. Anyway, I think Warsh is pretty determined to avoid those mistakes. And yeah, I think he's extremely well prepared for this job.
0: Time to talk politics. Elizabeth Peake of The Hill, a columnist of Fox News, a columnist much on Fox Business. When we come back, the midterms are already here. You don't have to wait. I'm John Batchelor.
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0: I'm John Batsu with my good colleague Elizabeth Peake, and we're talking politics now. But politics are predictable. We have frequent elections in the United States. Frequent. Have you noticed? Every 10 minutes. Well, we're already into the next election. In fact, Liz, I realized this morning I can see the presidential context beginning in the summer of 27 at the Iowa State Fair. I can see them wandering around now eating gobs of buttered things.
1: Fried dough or something, isn't that? Or corn dogs, that's what they all eat.
0: And so we're already in the summer of 27. The fall of 26 is easy. But if I understand correctly, nothing irregular is happening. The president's approval rating, okay. The president endorses certain candidates that win, okay. This morning I was reminded, guess who else, what other president leaned on his party to elect his idea of what should be serving in the legislature? I think the man's name was FDR or something like that. So the idea of a president getting involved in his midterm, especially a lame duck midterm, is obvious. All the Trump administration is now thinking of the future. We're into a period of time. 2 years is nothing for policy in Washington. And I do not see any particular departure from the past, Liz. The Reagan era ended, the Eisenhower era ended, the FDR era ended, all in a perception of weakness that turned out to be the conditions that you choose the next leadership in.
1: I'd say a couple of things. President Trump does not have great approval ratings right now. My guess is that turns around and gets a little better if indeed this Iran war ends and the stock market continues to be strong, and also very importantly, gasoline prices and inflation come down. But, you know, he is battling right now, aside from everybody else in the world, he's also battling the establishment wing of the Republican Party. The Senate is obviously up in arms, and reluctant to pass anything that the president wants passed. Because he has not been helpful to them in their view. He's gone after, endorsed Ken Paxton for the Senate in Texas, challenging John Cornyn, a member of the old guard Republican establishment in the Senate. He went after, other Republican incumbents and kind of angered everybody in his party. But, you know, John, it also seems to me that he, in getting rid of, for example, Tom Massie was a congressman from Kentucky. He was completely useless to the president. He was constantly, veering off course, not towing the party line. And that's fine to a point. But at some point, you'd rather have an ally in that seat who is going to vote the way you want them to vote. So I think that it isn't all about vengeance or personal relationships. I think also Trump just wants some people that he can count on. And that wasn't really John Cornyn. It really wasn't Thomas Massie. It wasn't some of the other guys who've been left behind now. I think I saw one reckoning, and I don't know if this person was completely right, but in the last several bunches of primaries and stuff, 37 of the people that Trump endorsed won out of 37. I mean, you know, you got to say the guy is pretty much in charge of the party. So if you're a Republican senator, my view is get on board and frankly, get some stuff done. I mean, we haven't had a vote on voter ID. That is a hugely popular thing, not just with Republicans, but across the spectrum. Why haven't we had just a single bill on the floor of the Senate and the House, and just get that done? They haven't been able to get through funding for ICE and for the various parts of Department of Homeland Security that were not already approved. I mean, that's unconscionable. It seems to me that should have been done and taken care of already. So I'm a little fed up with all the naysayers in the Senate. By the way, I don't think John Thune, Mitch McConnell, John Cornyn, these guys don't like Donald Trump. They've put up with him because he's the force of the party, but they don't really like where he's coming from. They don't really like the fact that he is crude and bullying and sometimes doesn't behave the way they want. But I'll tell you what, he's gotten a lot more accomplished than they have. And if I were a Republican, yeah, so I just sort of conclude by saying there are problems in the Republican Party, but I think a lot of it's of their own making. If I were they, I would get together and pass a couple of bills that Republican voters want to see.
0: Elizabeth Peake, she writes a column for The Hill. She writes a column for Fox News, much on Fox Business. The economy is strong if you live in the upper K. I'm John Batchelor.

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I'm John Batchelor. I welcome my good colleague Jonathan Schanzer, Executive Director of the Foundation for Defense of Democracies, to comment upon what we know of the so-called Hormuz deal or Iran deal that does not exist on paper. We're looking at a story that moves from headline to headline, analysis to analysis. I'm keen on the Wall Street Journal editorial because it asks a question that reminds me of a very famous 1950 song, Is That All There Is? Is that it? Writes the Wall Street Journal. The American people are left to wonder as the terms of President Trump's emerging, quote, memorandum of understanding, end quote, with Iran leaked to the press. While the U.S. can claim real achievements from 38 days of war, the job isn't done, and 47 days of ceasefire may deliver a strategic setback. Jonathan, a very good evening to you. I read that as an example of the uncertainty of this negotiation. We can't even say after a day of hearing about it that it exists. Mr. Rubio used the back channel. The Wall Street Journal seems to make a distinction between war and ceasefire.

0: Fire. Today I heard a new term, skirmish, to explain the attacks on Iranian assets over these last days in the Straits of Hormuz. Are we still at war with the Islamic Republic of Iran? Good evening to you, Jonathan.
1: Good evening, John. Yes, we are still at war, whether or not the Trump administration wishes to admit it, because the Iranian regime has continued to put military materiel in place to potentially attack the United States. They have, in fact, attacked the United States in recent weeks, with the U.S. responding. Donald Trump continues to downplay all of this, calling these things skirmishes or love taps and different euphemisms for what is war. And when you are still at war, but you are trying to get out of it, well, that probably sends a signal to the other side that you are vulnerable. And I think that is really the concern that a lot of us have in Washington right now as we watch this, because quite frankly, it goes beyond Iran. I mean, yes, the future of the region hangs in the balance. The question of whether the Islamic Republic stays in power, whether it remains in power with nuclear capabilities or with ballistic missiles or with proxies that are able to carry out attacks against our allies and friends around the Middle East. All of this is happening, but it's also happening at a time of great power competition with the Russians, with the Chinese. Everyone is watching right now as the U.S. goes through contortions to try to back out of this war in the Middle East without putting boots on the ground, without going into the Strait of Hormuz, without putting our men and women in uniform in danger, which I fully appreciate and understand. But it certainly does look like right now that we are prepared to allow for the release of money that was held in escrow because of sanctions in order to buy a certain amount of calm in the region. And that, I think, is probably not a great look when we're trying to establish deterrence worldwide.
0: What is the expectation of the United States of America at this point? Is this JCPOA 2? Is this surrender? Is this enough money for you? Where does the metaphor that you're hearing from Washington?
1: Look, a lot of people want to call it JCPOA 2.0, the 2015 very flawed Iran nuclear deal. I don't think that it would be as bad in the sense that you're not talking about lifting sanctions permanently. You're not pretending to put a curb on enrichment. But what I think we are talking about here is a promise to continue to work toward ending that nuclear program, getting some sanctions relief, not by lifting sanctions, but by just allowing for funds to flow in exchange for the United States getting the Strait of Hormuz open, which is, of course, something that only happened after we entered into the war. So it looks like right now we are offering concessions to the regime. If this deal is, in fact, the deal that's being talked about, we'll be offering concessions to the regime to ease its grip on something that it did not even have when the war began on February 28th. Again, not a terrific look for Donald Trump. It's why I think he's now reversed course a bit. Number one, bombing some assets around southern Iran overnight. But also number two, coming out very strongly and saying that there will not be a bad deal, that it will only be a good one that benefits the United States. Whether he's able to broker that remains to be seen. But these are, of course, the words of Donald Trump right now.
0: Is the Islamic regime stronger today than it was on February 27th?
1: Absolutely not. And that is the one thing that I think is, we need to give Donald Trump full credit for this. He has destroyed, along with the Israelis, Iran's defense industrial base, which is the thing that they need in order to build more missiles and more weapons and to be able to threaten the region. They still have an arsenal. That arsenal's not been fully depleted, and that's why they can still pose a threat. But that doesn't mean that they're stronger. They are weaker on pretty much every level that is meaningful. But that doesn't mean that they are completely weakened. And I think that's what a lot of people would like to see. They'd like to see the Islamic Republic just buckle under the weight of all of this, that the U.S. just made it all too difficult for the regime to still stay in power, let alone threaten its neighbors. We are now seeing an Iran that is able to at least come back to fight more and to maintain that tenacious grip on the Strait of Hormuz, which is look, this was their ultimate weapon. This is what enables them to control 20% of the world's energy. And the United States cares deeply about world energy markets and about world markets writ large. So the Iranians know that through asymmetric terrorism, that they have a leg up on Donald Trump for now. But, John, let me just remind you and the listeners, the economic siege that we have placed on the Islamic Republic, if we are able to be patient, and I know that's a big if with this administration, but if we're able to be patient, one could conceive of in another month or two or three that we will see a full collapse of the Islamic Republic. We will see the capping of those wells, the inability to pump oil, the inability to put oil onto market. These are the things that will deprive the regime of billions of dollars and could do what none of the bombs have been able to do yet, which is bring down the regime.
0: An example has been used to me in these last days. I believe it was the Wall Street Journal editorial page. I'm not certain that this situation now turns into Korea. 60 or 70 years of no peace, no settlement, and the regime to the north starving now and again, brutalizing its own people, becoming a nuclear power. That's what happened in the Koreas. Is that a credible model for the future?
1: Look, the North Koreans are the hermit kingdom, and they made a conscious choice that they were willing to suffer under U.S. sanctions and isolation in a bid to just simply survive. It's a dynastic family that has a regime that they wish to protect at all costs. This is not a dynastic family, although it could become one with the rise of Mujtaba Khamenei. I don't believe that's what's happening here. This is really the IRGC, the Islamic Revolutionary Guard Corps. They are the ones that are trying to protect what they have built. They were at one point the guardians of the Islamic Republic. Now they are the Islamic Republic. There are about 250,000 within this clique. So it's not that different than any of these large families around the Persian Gulf that are hanging on for dear life to power. I still think that they are deeply unpopular. Something like 80% of the Iranian public hates this regime. They may not be able to live past this if the people decide to rise up. If the people decide that they're willing to live in fear, well, then, yes, we could be going down the road of something like North Korea. But I see right now the Iranian people are so much more educated, have such a clearer sense of their own past, a once great nation, the idea that it would be hijacked by this clique of a quarter of a million people or fewer, I think would be anathema to the people of Iran.
0: All right, if the Islamic Republic is not stronger, and I agree with you, is the besieged, the internal mechanisms that brutalize the people, is that stronger?
1: I don't know if they're stronger either. They're, by the way, a smaller subset, you know, maybe, I don't know, 150,000 or 200,000 maybe by last count. I may be wrong on that, but I think those numbers are not as significant as the wider IRGC infrastructure. But I think there's also a question of that repressive apparatus. Can they continue to do this where they repress the people of Iran and beat them and kill them and rape them and imprison them? This becomes ultimately, I would say, the Achilles heel of the regime. The amount of hatred that they have earned through their actions is hard to overstate here. They have done irreparable damage to their own reputation among their own people. The one body that we've not talked about here, John, which I think is an interesting one to raise, is the army, which is subservient to the IRGC. And they know that they are second-class citizens in the military. They are not as venerated. They are not as respected. And so one could imagine that there could be perhaps even an internal revolt. And this is important because if the army decided to rise up, these are people that actually know how to wield weapons. They know how to fight. And this, if you ask me, could be really the one sector of the Islamic Republic that is vulnerable to the sorts of operations that I am sure the Israelis are thinking about, but also very likely the United States and a number of our Arab friends.
0: Last week, there were words from Beijing and words from Moscow warning the U.S., don't go any farther, back off, stop this. I don't know why those words came out last week, but I recall them before the holiday. Is that significant? Are Beijing and Moscow going to stay completely out of this?
1: You know, I don't think they're out of it. I think you need to understand that the Russians are providing intelligence and they're backfilling the oil that Iran's not able to sell and they're getting it to China. They're training the Iranians in the use of AI-enabled drone swarms. And the Chinese, of course, are providing chemical precursors and drone motors, drone parts, intelligence about U.S. movements. I mean, these two countries are involved. Whether they want to be involved kinetically, I think that doesn't seem likely right now in the least. But I do get a sense that these three are still operating hand in glove. I like to think of them as a three-legged stool, and with the Iranian regime being the third leg that is weak and perhaps on the verge of being kicked, this is why I think you're seeing the Chinese and Russians move in to try to stabilize things as best they can. We are hearing about smuggling, for example, John, through the Black Sea, which is interesting, right? That this is a Russian way of moving assets or weapons or other things to the Islamic Republic, not through the Strait of Hormuz, not through the Persian Gulf. So I would look for things like that right now that would indicate workarounds, not direct challenges to the United States, but workarounds. Neither country wants a direct confrontation with the U.S.
0: Another arm of the octopus. We're headed there. Lebanon. Jonathan Schanzer, Executive Director, Foundation for the Defense of Democracies. I'm John Batchelor.
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0: I'm John Batson with my colleague Jonathan Schanzer, and we leave Iran momentarily and go to its subset, Hezbollah. This headline in these last hours: Israel expands ground operation beyond demarcation line in South Lebanon as clashes intensify. We're talking about the large piece of real estate south of the Lutani River to the Israeli border. I read from colleagues in Israel that the targeting of civilians in the north is now obvious. Hezbollah means to kill civilians, not just focus its fire on nodes. Why and where this is going is unknown to me, but right now the IDF has launched what looks to be a pushback. We'll see. However, initially, Jonathan, as you know, Iran talked about Lebanon in an armistice package. I do not see that mention over these last days in any of the sources I read. Has Lebanon been cut out of the deal for Hormuz?
1: Unclear exactly what the fate of Lebanon is going to be, because the Iranians would like it to be included in an all-encompassing deal. The Israelis would very much not like that to be the case. And right now, what we're seeing is an indication of a significant escalation in Lebanon. It has absolutely taken the form of attacks against civilians. This is due to Hezbollah's use of what we call FPV drones, first-person view drones, that are attached to fiber optic cable. This is important because Israel is unable to jam the radio waves of these new weapons. They've been pioneered and used widely in Russia, Ukraine, and it's been very deadly. And now we're seeing the same application of that weapon in the Hezbollah-Israel conflict. There have been a number of Israelis killed, Israeli soldiers, as well as Israeli civilians. This is something that the Israelis have really had enough with already. And as that, as those attacks have gone up, as the Israelis have been forced to hunker down in northern Israel and southern Lebanon, they've been sitting targets. They've been sitting ducks. Right now, there is a clear sense among the Israeli brass that there will need to be a major counteroffensive. We've seen some troop movements today, but I believe you're going to see more in the days to come. The Israelis, I think, have, at least according to reports, they have secured assurances from the United States that they will not be held to an agreement that may or may not be reached with the Islamic Republic, that they will have freedom of action. And that, I must say, John, if Iran begins to see the erosion of its most powerful proxy, that actually could paradoxically give the United States leverage with the Iranians. If they see that their proxy is about to get snuffed out by the Israelis, that actually may push them to the negotiating table and want to end the conflict on terms that would end the war in Lebanon, but also perhaps they would consider giving up their enriched uranium or something else that was important to them. So we're watching this very carefully. John, I should just note, though, that there's something else that's happening as the Israelis have decided to mobilize in Lebanon. We have also now seen just in the last several hours that the Israelis appear to have taken out Mohammed Odeh, who is the new head of Hamas. He was installed just a few weeks ago in a selection ceremony by the Hamas leaders. So the Israelis look to be quite active right now, even though they're not active in the Iranian front. They appear to be active on many of the other proxy fronts.
0: Two parts then, because I wanted to go to Gaza, but I this question: how far would the IDF need to go to secure? Because we were told it had to do with anti-tank weapons that could be fired directly and not intercepted. The FPV drones and others, inexpensive drones, do they need to go north of the Litani? Do they need to go all the way to the command nodes in Beirut?
1: The trajectory of Israeli troops is going to be wholly dependent, not really on the FPV problem, but I think it's going to be about command and control. I think it's going to be about long-range rockets that could do significant damage. I think as long as Israeli troops are largely on the move and that they are being protected with countermeasures, I think they're willing to suffer some of these tactical strikes. The problem is when they're sitting ducks and they're not moving, they are just a very easy target for a lot of these drones which can move up to 60 or 80 miles an hour. So they come in at very high speeds, unjammable. And so the Israelis are going to have to work on countermeasures to that. But I think more importantly, what they want to do is just dismantle Hezbollah from the ground up.
0: Quickly on Gaza, the Board of Trade, the Board of Peace, is that gone? Is that in hibernation? Where is it? Because there is no peace in the region.
1: It is not gone, John. We still see murmurs from the Board of Peace. I just saw a report today about a journalist who interviewed Nikolai Mladenov, the guy who runs at least the Gaza portion of this. There are people that are still at the White House that are engaging in issues surrounding the Hamas problem. You may have seen Benjamin Netanyahu came out the other day and actually noted that the IDF has taken control now. It was at one point that they controlled 53% of the Gaza Strip and Hamas controlled 47. Right now, according to Netanyahu, the Israelis have inched in, not even inched. I mean, they've grabbed chunks of the territory now. They control 60%. Hamas controls 40. And so every time Israel does this, it's going to give more leverage to the Board of Peace. It's going to give more leverage to the Israelis to be able to call for the ultimate dismantlement, disarmament of Hamas, this group that launched the war back on October 7th of 23.
0: Jonathan Shanzer, he is the executive director of the Foundation for the Defense of Democracies. I urge the FDD.org site and the Long War Journal to follow the action within these last hours, for example. I'm John Batchelor.
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11: ABC News, I'm Dave Packer. In Washington State, officials confirming one dead, eight employees, and one firefighter injured, with nine additional employees unaccounted for. This following the rupture of a chemical tank at a pulp and paper mill in Longview. Washington State Senator Patty Murphy.
12: There's a lot of questions about how all of this happened, and I want to assure you that we will all continue to pressure to get answers to those questions. This community deserves that.
11: Officials say the tank needs to be stabilized before more recovery operations can proceed. In Texas's Republican Senate primary runoff, Attorney General Ken Paxton, endorsed by President Trump, defeating incumbent Senator John Cornyn. In fact, every one of Trump's endorsed candidates is now projected to win their respective race. Paxton will go on to face Democrat James Tallarico in November. The CDC sending an urgent request to its staff members for help screening Americans returning to the U.S. from Central Africa for any potential signs of Ebola. This is ABC News. Her attorney says a woman fired by an Indiana university over a Facebook post criticizing conservative activist Charlie Kirk after he was killed will receive $225,000 to settle a lawsuit. Mixing Pokemon with paleontology?
13: The exhibit's a hit with 10-year-old Ellie Naor and her family.
14: This Pokemon thing has been so cool. There's like big Pokemon fossils.
13: The Pokemon Fossil Museum is an interactive exhibit that allows visitors to compare their favorite characters to real-life fossils that inspired them. Aha moments for Anthony Nowakowski and friends.
15: Like, oh, I didn't know that they based it off of a real Pokemon or a real animal or creature.
13: He says he saw ticket sales were 20,000 and counting.
11: ABC's Chuck Sievertson. Scientists say rising temperatures are increasingly threatening an already vulnerable species, Australia's koalas. Analysis of nearly 12,000 koala rescue records show there's a risk of admission or care or death increasing when the temperature reached 80. Dave Packer, ABC News.
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20: 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Here's the forecast from the National Weather Service. Mostly cloudy overnight, low 61, partly sunny Wednesday with a chance of showers and thunderstorms in the afternoon, high 84. Cloudy Wednesday night, a few showers and thunderstorms, low 55. Mostly sunny Thursday, high 71. 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
4: Yeah. I was like, what? What? Can we...
5: Well, I voted twice today alone. So,
4: I went in. I suggested a drive-in. But yeah. When I was in there, because I went and voted, so it's probably 5 minutes, and everything went to X. Was probably 25 minutes. Not one other person came in. I think everybody early voted. Not one Democrat came in, and I live in a Democrat precinct.
5: Mm-hmm.
4: Not one Democrat was in there, and mm-hmm. not one Republican. I was the only one mm-hmm. in 25 minutes.
5: Yeah,
4: and that was about 10 o'clock in the morning.
5: We were about half full on each side when I went on yesterday. So, it was, but you know why that ballot thing happened? Because I had a botched ballot thing happen a few months ago. You know why that happened to both of us, don't you? Jade Helm 15.
4: Ah! Well, the funny thing is, when they said, okay, because after I completed the voting, they said, okay, you've got to come back here, and we've got to have you sign stuff, and you've got to make sure that, you know, you've got to put this in the envelope and watch us seal it mm-hmm. and everything else. And I walked and said, are there any hanging chads?
5: Mm-hmm.
4: And one of the election workers, the poll workers went, I knew you were going to say that.
5: Did it kind of shred it or something? Did it?
4: No, it deformed the corner.
5: Okay. Yeah.
4: It deformed the corner.
5: Mine was just a misread. I didn't have to do the envelope thing.
4: Yeah.
5: Yeah. So yeah, they just gave me a new ballot.
4: Yeah. The ballot.
5: I had to sign something showing that the old ballot was, yeah. you know, and they destroyed the old ballot in front of me.
4: So the ballot was destroyed.
5: Or did something with it.
4: Yeah, the ballot itself was destroyed.
5: Yeah.
4: So.
5: Yeah.
4: Because when I put it in again, and it actually had printed part of it, but hadn't, and part of the barcode, then it printed over that barcode, but it wasn't exactly lined up, which completely messed it up.
5: Right. Yeah.
4: But, and so then I realized that, you know, when you first go and vote, if you do it that way, it's been years. You know, where you go in and you vote on the little computer and you put in a little sheet. That doesn't register anything. Nothing registers until you go over and take that ballot and put it in
5: right.
4: the actual counter. And then it actually.
5: The longest it took me ever to vote was when I'm standing and it's in this little small church, which happens to be right near City Hall where I live. And you're standing in there and it was a primary. And all of a sudden, all of the machines just went off. They didn't lose power to the building. They just turned off. They were the only things in the room that turned off. So they had to get officials to reset the machines. And I was there about 35, 40 minutes.
4: Oh.
5: Waiting.
4: Huh.
5: Just waiting.
4: My longest was 90 minutes.
5: Yeah.
4: Yeah. The 2020 election.
5: Yeah.
4: Yeah. I went to early voting, went to the school. The line was out the door, around the corner. I mean, it was the line probably was, when I got in the line, it probably was 300 or 400 people in a straight line.
5: Yeah.
4: You know, well, in a line that zigzagged all over the place down the
5: sidewalk. The longest line I ever waited in was 2008. That was it. And it wasn't anywhere near.
4: Well, the thing is, too, because I monitored it. If I would have waited till election day,
5: mm-hmm.
4: I mean, where your vote's right around the corner from my house. I mean, it's a, mm-hmm. It's probably a 2-minute walk, and it's right, you know, it's just on the next block. And I actually, I think I talked about it on the air. I said, I've got to go by and see what it is when I would normally vote. There was nobody in line on election day. Everybody early voted that year.
5: Yeah. Yeah.
4: And so, but here in the, you know, the media, look, Tallarico's got major problems. Let me play this. This is part of Ken Paxton's victory speech and talking about Tallarico. All right, here we go. All right.
6: My opponent is the most extreme radical the Democrats have ever nominated. He's even running a vegan campaign, whatever that is. He goes by a few names that you may all have heard of. Some people know him as Tofu Tallarico. Some people call him Six Gender Jimmy. I've even heard some people call him James Tallarico. And others refer to him simply as Low T Tallarico.
4: All right, and that was the commercial that we played last night. Look, when that pack came out, the Pro Paxton pack yesterday, I went, oh, okay, their internals are showing he's got this thing lined up.
5: Yeah.
4: And yeah. Let me just see if I can find it here, because we had played it yesterday. And this ad, which is, again, in his own words. Mm. And it's the problem that Tallarico is going to have. It's the problem that the Democrats are going to have across the board because of so many radical candidates.
5: Mm-hmm. Mm-hmm.
4: And because of whatever Mamdani does makes national news. And then what's going on with the California, you know, governor's race, and then what's going on with the mayor's race. You think, and people ask, you know, someone said, well, these are just mayors of cities. I go, no, it's indicative of where the party's going on a national scale.
5: Right. Yeah.
4: You know, this is the whole thing. Where's the party going? But here's the ad that Paxton's pack ran the day before he won, and we played it yesterday. And all of this is in Tallarico's own words, what they use against him.
7: The Democrats have a weird candidate.
8: God is non-binary. There are many more than two biological sexes. In fact, there are six. It is now existential that we try to reduce our meat consumption. The American flag is such a complicated symbol for most of us. Prophetic voices like Jesus have helped me reckon with my own whiteness, my own masculinity. Our southern border should be like our front porch. There should be a giant welcome mat out front. No need to sit and cry over, you know, your whiteness or your masculinity. They're going to call me a radical leftist.
9: Something that you love that's not family or friends.
8: I love, I'm just saying this because it's on my mind, the trans children.
7: The Democrats have a weird candidate.
10: Low T Tallarico.
5: Low T Tallarico.
4: And that's going to be a problem. And he's out there already saying, you know, they're going to misrepresent what. No, they're not. They're not misrepresenting what you,
5: no.
4: You know, what you
5: no,
4: said.
5: No, they're not. No.
4: And that's the only defense he really can have. But again, he did an interview the other day where he was talking, you know, comparing, you know, the from his reading of the Bible, that's why he approves abortion.
5: Yeah.
4: Which you're not going to sell.
5: Nope.
4: This is Red Eye Radio. 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

0: We are Red Eye Radio. He is Eric Carly, and I'm Gary McNamara. You know, I found this interesting yesterday. I saw this from a political analyst looking at the voting numbers in the state of Texas. Paxton's margin in El Paso, Hidalgo, Harris, and most of the Rio Grande Valley are outrunning his overall statewide margin.
1: Wow.
0: And are highly suggestive a MAGA candidate retains high Latino support in line with the trends developing over the past 6 years.
1: Well, there you have it. I mean, you saw a lot of those areas vote for Trump, and that's kind of where it goes. I mean, Trump put his name behind Paxton. You see this trend, and you see a trend where

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6: And I'm Gary McNamara along with Eric Harley coming up. All right, the Texas runoffs are over. Looking forward to November. What are the issues? What will the public see over the next 5 months or so? We'll get to that coming up in just a minute.
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6: All right, so yesterday we were talking, and I think last week, but I think it was yesterday.
7: Yeah.
6: Man, one show just melds into another, doesn't it?
7: Mm-hmm.
6: We were, talking about, the Democrats and, this upcoming race and other races, the Massey race. Well, they're just going along with Trump. And I think the mistake that Democrats make is that they believe that Republicans, especially the Republican primary voter, is tribal. Look, tribalism exists in both parties. Mm-hmm. We've seen mm-hmm. it. Mm-hmm. But the tribalism is much greater in the Democratic Party, who lives with identity politics across the board. We already know that.
7: Right.
6: And as we have said, the difference between the Democrats and the Republicans is the Republicans are still arguing issues. The Democrats haven't changed. They're in complete agreement on all the radical issues that they've been endorsing over the last decade.
7: Yeah.
6: That they've moved to where they are right now.
7: Right.
6: There is no, like Fetterman, Fetterman, I saw on CNN the other day, I think they were saying he's down 108 points. He was like plus 68. Now he's down negative 40.
7: Yeah, right.
6: It's like, sorry, you've got to agree with us on everything or you're gone. If you're not an absolute radical, if you will not admit that a boy can be a woman and a boy should be in a woman's locker room and a boy should compete against a girl, and a man can be a woman if the man says so. If you don't agree with that insanity, you're out.
7: Pretty soon, they're going to say, you need to attempt to transition. Remember the whole thing where they said, well, you're a bigot if you say you would never date someone who has transitioned.
6: Yes.
7: Remember that?
6: God, yes.
7: Remember that?
6: Yes. Yes.
7: Well, we're not that far from them saying, okay, we all need to transition, and if you don't, you're not one of us.
6: But Scott Jennings was on CNN and brought that up because, again, they were relating to a Democrat caller here. But it's important to know the difference. And he, in in a different way, says basically what we were saying last night. Here
8: we go. Back from Detroit asks, why are Republicans not allowed to support their constituents instead of Trump? Why do they allow Trump to bully them into going along with him when they do not agree? Scott, let's have you take that one.
9: On what issue?
8: I'll read it again. Why are Republicans not allowed to support their constituents instead of Trump? Why do they allow Trump to bully them into going along with them when they do not agree? Obviously talking about who they believe he should endorse and otherwise.
9: Well, look, the president, as all presidents are, is the political head of his party, and his opinion matters a lot. When Barack Obama was the president, when George W. Bush was the president, when Bill Clinton was the president, all of these people had enormous influence over what the people in the party were going to do top to bottom. Trump, I would argue, of all of those people, is probably the strongest party boss of the modern political era. If he wants you to be the nominee of your party, he can will it into existence. But you have to understand, his agenda is what Republican voters, and especially Republican primary voters, it's what they've endorsed, it's what they voted for, they trust his judgment. And if he says, I think candidate A is better to enact that agenda than candidate B, they follow along, not because it's a personality contest, because they voted for a particular agenda out of this president, and they want him to have the best possible team based on his judgment to enact that agenda. It happened in Kentucky with Massey. That was the issue there. They thought he'd gotten off the team. It's what happened in Texas. They believed that Paxton would fight harder for the agenda in Cornyn. That's basically the underlying issue in all these primaries.
6: Duh.
10: Yeah.
6: Well, I think it's, again, the attempt from Democrats is to say people are just, it's blind loyalty to Trump. Well, that the issues don't matter, when the reason that the Republican Party back in 2016 was so attracted to Trump, because as we pointed out, you know, it started with illegal immigration.
7: Right.
6: And then it moved on to other areas. But if there were ever a candidate that convinced a political party on specific issues that the public was looking at and saying, you're nobody, I don't care who you are, whether you're a Republican or Democrat, nobody is trying to solve the illegal immigration problem. We believe it can be solved. Trump said he's going to do it. It's something that he has held as a passionate opinion for a half a century.
7: Yes.
6: And so this isn't like he's waffling on that. And that's how he got in. And then the economic issues, and then looking at, you know, the working guy, deregulation of so many things that we've talked about, the deregulation of the federal government, a smaller federal government, as we're seeing that he's actually done. These are issues. But I think what they're attempting to do, because when they say the guy said bully, nobody's bullied.
7: No, nobody's bullied.
6: Bullied.
7: No.
6: They're not one Republican who went to the poll yesterday and said, I was going to vote for Cornyn, but I've been bullied by the president. I mean, it's a stupid question.
7: Yeah.
6: But that's how they think.
7: Yeah,
6: they think that Trump's just a figurehead.
7: Well, no, that's a good point.
6: Of a person, and there's no issues that surround him.
7: And look how bullying is working for them. The mob rules, just what we said a moment ago. If you're not on board 100% as a radical, you don't belong.
6: Right.
7: We'll come after you. Right. The mob will come after you. Silence is violence. Tell me where the bullying is. Here's what I'd say. You're absolutely right, Gary. It's not about this loyalty to Trump. But it is about a support of Trump's agenda.
6: Right. Blind loyalty.
7: Right. Blind loyalty. Yeah. It is about the support for the agenda. If you want to call it, loyalty to the agenda, but it is about the support for him getting his things done, which is different than the blind loyalty that you have on the left, which definitely is bullied. People are bullied into voting. How dare you? Remember Obama in 24. Scolding black men who were going to vote for Trump. You know, you can't do that. This is, you know, say what you will about what Trump posts and, you know, the whole Democrats and all this ever, you know, over the last couple of days and everything that he posts. The support by the rank and file. What we pointed out with people in these areas of Texas where Paxton is outperforming the rest of Texas, where he, you know, where he's running. And it shows that there is great support for President Trump, especially when it comes to the border. There is great support for Trump's agenda, and that's the way it works. Nobody's being bullied into anything. How could you be bullied when nobody knows who you actually vote for?
6: Exactly. They have no idea.
7: Yeah. But when it comes to the left, I believe there are people who feel they've got to go along with, well, you know, I'm definitely not going to vote for, you know, someone on the right. I'm not going to vote for. But that started to change in 2020 and 2024. It changed in a big way in 2024, as we mentioned, with some of those border counties. Was it all but one border county, I think, in Texas?
6: I can't remember.
7: That voted for Trump. And that's huge.
6: Well, when you look at it, and I use Fetterman as the example. If the election were held today, Fetterman would get smoked in Pennsylvania because of the negatives of Democrats.
10: Right.
6: You know? Yeah. And so when you, and that's why I said a year before, if he wants to run again, I'm now becoming a Republican. He may have a better chance.
7: Oh, maybe.
6: But when you look at Fetterman, what is really the issue? I know when he looked at, you know, when he looked at the last election, and, you know, he probably looks at it and says, you know, Democrats were ridiculous. As he said, Democrats were ridiculous to say that the border is secure.
7: Mm-hmm.
6: You know, it was stupid. Don't lie to the public. They're not stupid.
7: Right.
6: But really, the thing that destroyed Fetterman with Democrats, he's not a Jew hater.
7: Right.
6: Think about it. He's not a Jew hater.
7: Right.
6: He doesn't hate Jews. He thinks that we support a Western democracy over a terrorist, radical Islamic terrorist regime,
7: mm-hmm.
6: theocracy in Iran.
7: Yep.
6: That's too radical for the Democrats.
7: Yes.
6: And so you talk about bullying. What the Democrats are saying is, if you're not an anti-Semite, if you don't cheerlead for the radical Islamic theocracy, terrorist exporting country of Iran over a Western democracy of Israel, you cannot be in this party.
7: Right. Period.
6: Period. Yeah. We're not talking about, we don't believe Cornyn was, because if you look at it, you know, one of the things that's really ticked off, a lot of people is the SAVE Act. Again, you can't get to 60. You know, we understand all the arguments back and forth about getting rid of the filibuster and what would happen in that. But it's also the tone and the attitude that you have towards actually, you know, fighting Democrats. And we've talked about this before. You know, when I look at Cornyn, one of the problems I always had with him is he was one of the Democrats that really didn't go after the heart of the Democrat narrative every single day.
7: Right, right.
6: You know, he didn't go and say, look, this is what they're doing and this is wrong. This is so evil. He didn't pound on it. He was viewed, and I know he voted with Trump the vast majority of the times. Oh, by the way, is 287 still going to change to Interstate 47? That's Cornyn came out. By the way, I think that actually hurt him with Laura. I think, because remember, primary voters are different than just regular Republicans that don't vote in primaries.
7: Right.
6: You think that hurt him with primary voters? Because it was such a
7: silly idea
6: a kiss posterior attempt.
7: Yes, over it. He was trying too hard.
6: There's this highway that's near me. It goes all the way up to like Wyoming or something, doesn't it?
7: What
6: is 287?
7: Does it go all the way to Wyoming? I think it does because it goes. Yeah. I know it goes through. It goes into Colorado. It does Colorado, Wyoming.
6: Where it passes? How far is it from me? About 5 miles from me.
7: Mm-hmm.
6: It's a highway at that point.
7: Yeah,
6: you go on it. It looks like an interstate, but it's not.
7: Yeah, my grandfather died on that highway at 287, September 1st, 1956.
6: Yeah,
7: but driving a truck.
6: They wish to make it the plan now is to make it an interstate.
7: Yeah.
6: And Cornyn had suggested, you know, that he'd like to call it, you know, Interstate 47 after Trump.
7: Yeah. Right. Yeah. So, yeah. I think it may have come off as, that's a little too hard.
6: It was like, it was what, 2 weeks ago, 3 weeks ago he did that?
7: Right, right.
6: We are Red Eye Radio.
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0: We are Red Eye Radio. He is Eric Carly, and I'm Gary McNamara. By the way, in the state of Texas, Representative Al Green is gone. He got smoked.
1: Yeah, thanks to redistricting, it was basically two incumbents going head to head, and yeah, he's out. So Jasmine Crockett, is gone,
0: and Christian Menefee. I mean, he's as radical as Al Green.
1: Oh yeah.
0: But he's a younger version. Again, they're looking for they're looking for someone who can sell the insane ideas. And so they're looking for new faces.
1: Well, and it's
0: And you look at an Al Green, who, you know, he's the one that screamed at Trump at the State of the Union address.
1: Yeah.
0: It's like, okay, we need a new face.
1: Well, and it's exactly what David Hogg said, right? We need younger radicals, yet he got booted from the DNC for saying that.
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12: ABC News, I'm Dave Packer. Texas Attorney General Ken Paxton is projected to have won Tuesday's Republican primary runoff, defeating Texas incumbent Senator John Cornyn. Paxton, Tuesday night.
13: We just sent a Texas-sized message to Washington. Yeah! I said it in March, and I'll say it again now. Today, Change was on the ballot, and change won.
12: Paxton goes on to face Democrat James Tallarico in November. Washington state officials confirming one dead, eight employees and one firefighter injured, and nine people missing following the rupture of a chemical tank at a pulp and paper mill in Longview. Officials say the tank needs to be stabilized before recovery operations can proceed. Meanwhile, in Southern California, evacuation orders lifted for residents who live near a damaged chemical tank, allowing 16,000 people to return home. The Pentagon says U.S. air attacks this week targeted Iranian missile launchers and boats around the Strait of Hormuz. Iran calls it a violation of the ceasefire. This is ABC News. The Supreme Court is refusing to intervene in a discrimination lawsuit led by former Miami Dolphins coach Brian Flores against the NFL, which wanted arbitration. ABC News legal analyst Brian Buckmeyer.
14: What the courts are saying, because it's both the lower court and the appellate court, is say, hey, you might call it an arbitration, but the way in which you operate, the way in which it has to go up to the commissioner, and he's the kind of arbiter, for lack of a better term, of all things, that's not true arbitration as we consider it under the law, and therefore you cannot force him and others to do this arbitration. Instead, this can go to a trial, this can go based on the laws of federal law that we see in other types of cases like this that don't have that arbitration, and it's going to be a much, I think, easier road for Brian Flores and others.
12: The case will head towards trial. Boston's Joe Mazzulla was named the NBA Coach of the Year. He led the Celtics to 56 wins this season and the number two seed in the Eastern Conference, despite Jason Tatum missing most of the season. He credited his coaching staff for the honor. Dave Packer, ABC News.
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19: 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Here's the forecast from the National Weather Service. Mostly cloudy overnight, low 61, partly sunny Wednesday with a chance of showers and thunderstorms in the afternoon, high 84. Cloudy Wednesday night, a few showers and thunderstorms, low 55. Mostly sunny Thursday, high 71. 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
0: Now, it's Red Eye Radio. Gary McNamara and Eric Harley talk about everything from politics to social issues and news of the day. Whether you're up late or you're just starting your day, welcome to the show from the Relief Factor Studios. This is Red Eye Radio.
1: All across America, we are Red Eye Radio. He is Eric Harley and I'm Gary McNamara. Welcome and good morning. All right, so just so everybody knows, I mean, probably most of the country doesn't care about the attorney general's race in the state of Texas, but Chip Roy did lose to, and Trump did not endorse anyone in that one.
2: Right.
1: But he lose to Mega Mays Middleton.
2: Yeah.
1: That was the ad that ran constantly.
2: Yeah.
1: So,
2: Well, here's the thing.
1: Mr. Middleton assumed the MAGA crown.
2: Well, yeah.
1: MAGA maze.
2: I'll say this, just anecdotal evidence here, though. But early on, I started getting Middleton mailers.
1: Oh, yeah.
2: It seemed like I was getting one per day, but it was probably, more accurately, at least one a week. And I don't recall getting any from Chip Roy's campaign. Maybe if, you know, it could have been one of the days where my wife got it out of the mail. We take the all the political mailers, they go into the... My wife actually made the joke that one of the first Middleton campaign mailers came out. She goes, this looks like, and I think it was in January, she said, this looks like a late family Christmas card. But because, you know, he had a picture of his family and that everything on it. So it's like, okay.
1: Here's what's happened in the past year. Here's what our family has done.
2: Right. We've gone MAGA. But it's...
1: I
2: didn't see one from Chip Roy, personally.
1: I do not remember getting one from Chip Roy.
2: Yeah.
1: And I'm trying to think if I remember a TV commercial from Chip Roy.
2: I don't. That's a good point, too. Now, I don't remember seeing one.
1: But here's the point.
2: Mm-hmm.
1: Maybe I did. And it's just the fact that it was early on. You know, I agree with you. One of the first mailers I got, one of the first commercials that I saw for anybody running, you know, in Texas on the Republican side was the MAGA Mays Middleton ad that was all over the place.
2: Right, yeah.
1: And it was the deep voice. I'm just trying to impersonate the deep voice, not as deep voice as our deep voice guy.
2: No, I don't think there is one.
1: But still, it was MAGA Mays Middleton, you know, and you remember that.
2: Yeah.
1: And so, but if you look at it, Chip Roy did better in losing than John Cornyn. By almost 9 or 10 points.
2: Mm. Yeah.
1: But what does this all come down to? You know, when we look at it now, I mean, California's primary next week.
2: Mm.
1: I did see, let me just get very quickly here, just fill you in on the latest polling. Did I save that? Yeah, here it is. Let me see. This is from Yahoo Politics. USA Today Network, this comes from.
2: Okay.
1: Two new California gubernatorial polls show a volatile June primary with just 1 week until Election Day. The Echelon Insights survey released Friday shows Republican Steve Hilton the poll's sponsor, leading the field with 25% of likely voters. Our lead is growing, Hilton wrote in a post on X. Now's the time to come together and deliver the strongest Republican finish. Now, you could sit there and say, yeah, but he did the poll. Well, I mean, you would have to believe that Echelon Insight Survey were then bribed to do it in his favor. And go ahead. I mean, you can make that case. Mm-hmm. But in a separate global strategy group poll sponsored by Tom Steyer's campaign and released the same day, Hilton also leads with 22% of likely voters.
2: Uh-huh.
1: Steyer and Becerra are close behind, tied at 19%. Sheriff Bianco holds 12% of voters. The thing is, if Hilton is one of the top two, that's a good thing overall. I mean, for because this is an umbrella statement I'm going to make, because we'll get into each individual race at some time down the line.
2: Sure.
1: And we're really not going to know where all of this is going, as we've always said, in most of these Senate races, probably till September or October.
2: Right.
1: That's when people really start paying attention to what's going on. Right now, what you're seeing are the most loyal Republicans and the most loyal Democrats that have been voting. That's what you get in a primary. Mm-hmm. But the entire umbrella of what's going to happen, I want Hilton to be running. I want there to be news items every day about Hilton and Becerra or Steyer, whether they come in one or two or two, you know, whatever order, if the top two is Hilton or Becerra and Steyer, can only be two of the three.
2: Right.
1: If Hilton's in there, he's going to be interviewed all the time. If there are no Republicans in there, if it's Becerra and Steyer, well, you lose a lot of because Hilton will be interviewed everywhere.
2: Yeah.
1: He's willing to be interviewed everywhere.
2: Yeah.
1: But, and so right now it looks like he will be in the top two. And so if he is, I look at the umbrella of the midterms overall. And this is an umbrella. I'm including everything all together. Where is the momentum? The problem with Republicans, as we've stated it right now, is prices. The public blames them for the prices.
2: Mm-hmm.
1: The economic numbers are not good. But in almost every single poll I've seen, and this is the one thing I think Harry Enten on CNN is like, unbelievable. People do not look at the Democrats as the answer.
2: Right.
1: And so, if a deal is done, whether it's a good deal or a bad deal, all right, this is not about the deal we make with Iran. That's another topic, which I'm sure we'll cover that. But if gas prices come down drastically, that could be a huge boost for the Republicans.
2: Yeah.
1: Now, the problem with the Democrats is every issue. The public doesn't agree with them on the major issues. And that's why we stated, if you take Trump's name out of it or any Republican and just put down the issues, where do you stand on the issues? The Republican Party wins in a landslide. And so what you have here, again, if the Republicans can articulate their positions, but more importantly, as it seems like, especially with Tallarico in Texas, if you can simply run the ads with them in their own words, and you demonize the demonic stand that they hold on the issues.
2: Yeah.
1: I'm sorry I had to say that. You demonize it's okay if you demonize the demonic stands that they have on the issues.
2: Yeah.
1: But when you look at, and I can say that because when you look at just the politicians that will be getting all the press of what they're saying in their own words,
2: mm-hmm.
1: you will be hearing from, let's say Steyer or Becerra, and Becerra is horrible. But Hilton will be articulating for that governor's race, The L.A. race is going to get plenty of publicity. In the Senate, I can see the Democrats putting a general ad. My God, what in the hell's going on? A Nazi, a communist, and Loti Tallarico. By the way, look, if you say Nazi and communist, those labels are great. The Loti people would ask, why is that? All you have to do is play him in his own words. You play Tallarico in his own words over and over and over again on the radical positions that they hold. And they really can't deny them because they're going to be doing friendly. The problem is with somebody like a Tallarico or a Plattner in Maine is even the friendlies are going to ask them questions when they say that their longstanding positions that they hold and what the Republicans are accusing them of is not true.
2: Right.
1: Because the left's going to want to know why you're saying it's not true. Because we want you to hold those positions.
2: Right.
1: You know, we want you to say, we just don't want you to say that the, you know, that in my reading of the Bible, abortion is okay. You know, they want you to come out and say Jesus was pro-abortion. That's what the left wants.
2: Yeah. Right.
1: And so if you start backing off, as Kamala Harris, it was one of the problems. She couldn't do an interview. She couldn't do an interview with anybody. She could not do a long-form interview with anyone. And when you see, for example, you know, we played the audio of Steyer in California on with Jennifer Welch.
2: Mm-hmm.
1: What a nutcase.
2: No.
1: She is, I'm telling you. And, you know, when he started talking about the radical transgender movement, it was horrible. It was absolutely horrible. And so the Republicans have a great chance of, I believe, holding the Senate and maybe even holding the House. If gas prices come down, remember, prices will moderate because the president's tariffs end when? July?
2: By July. I think it's mid-June.
1: Is it mid-June? I forgot what the actual date. It's coming up here.
2: Right.
1: And so even the tariffs that are on now is a lot less being taken out of the economy than was before.
2: Right. Yeah.
1: And so you get gas prices down. You get prices to moderate. And if the Republicans can successfully, in a truthful way, demonize the radical Democrats and where they are. And it's not hard. They're running a Nazi for Senate. But Gary, he says he's not a Nazi. He's not a Nazi. Oh, okay. He's gone from Nazism to communism. He's
2: a communazi.
1: He's pinballing back. Am I Hitler? Am I Stalin? Am I Hitler? Am I Stalin? I mean, that, by the way, I'm having fun with that. But in all seriousness, you could use that in a political ad.
2: Yeah,
1: this guy can't decide.
2: Okay, it's July 24th.
1: Okay,
2: so it goes basically the 12:01 a.m. Eastern Daylight Time on July 24th is when the 150-day Section 122 global tariff expires.
1: Right.
2: So if gas prices moderate, if there is some kind of deal, assuming that the Strait of Hormuz is straightened, it is, then you have a lot of things that would moderate between essentially the beginning of August. You got about 90 days for prices to moderate, which would happen if those things are in place.
1: Mm-hmm. And so when you look at, again, Mamdani is not going, he's not going to be buried by the election races. The public is focused on what he is doing. He's all over social media. And the one thing is, you now have the Democrats that believe they've got younger people that can sell the insane ideas, and the radical left does not want them to back off during campaign time. And that's a problem that they have.
2: Right.
1: That was a problem for Kamala Harris.
2: Right.
1: She couldn't answer it. You know, Tallarico's already out there saying they're playing quotes from me that they're taking out of context. No, they're not.
2: No. No. No.
1: No, they're not. Not at all.
2: Nope.
1: And that's the problem. Well, to give you an example, let me just, I want to find the, I got this, got so many windows open here. Mm. this is John Heilman on MS Now, and this was beginning of March when Tallarico beat Jasmine Crockett. This is on the most liberal network.
2: Okay.
1: From a liberal.
2: All right.
1: Here we go.
3: But look, I think, Joe, the key thing here is that James Tallarico was cast, and still is cast, as a moderate. There is nothing, he's not a moderate. He and Jasmine Crockett had basically the same positions on almost every issue. He's a populist. He's a progressive. He's pretty far to the left on a lot of issues.
1: There you go.
2: Yeah.
1: We know that.
2: Yep.
1: Even they know it, but they can't. That's the problem. It's very tough for the Democrats to pretend to be moderates because the radical left doesn't want it.
2: Yeah.
1: They want you to promote
2: what
1: you actually are.
2: No, this has been a conundrum for them for quite some time. And it was weird because when Joe dropped out and then Kamala is, you know, basically anointed, what did she try to do? She tried to be more like Trump immediately. Yeah. Of course, she got backlash from her own side. How dare you? But they believe they have to in order, and you do, you're going to have to appeal to independents. And how do you appeal to independents when you're that radical and you refuse to change? In fact, you're going further in the radical direction.
1: If you do not support our ways, you're a bigot.
2: Right.
1: You're a racist.
2: Exactly.
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5: Crop progress for U.S. corn as of the day before Memorial Day shows
6: 86% of the U.S. intended corn acreage planted on that date. That remains ahead of the five-year average, which is 83%, and exactly the same as the pace a year ago on May 24th.
5: With USDA meteorologist Brad Rippey noting progress in northern states where drying has occurred in recent days, facilitating a faster planting pace.
6: The big states that really benefited from that were Michigan, North Dakota, and Wisconsin, all planting anywhere from 20 to 28% of their corn acreage just during the week. Michigan, for example, a big jump from 47 to 75% of the corn planted, and that takes Michigan ahead of its five-year average of 73%. North Dakota is 80% planted now, also ahead of its five-year average of 62%, and Wisconsin with their big jump from 62 to 82% planted, also ahead of their five-year average of 79%.
5: I'm Rod Bain reporting for the U.S. Department of Agriculture in Washington, D.C.
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10: 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Through the Affordable Care Act, many people have access to health insurance that covers colorectal cancer screening tests at no cost. 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

0: We are on our radio. He's Eric Carlin. I'm Gary McNamara.
1: Ooh, welcome and good morning. I saw this and I went, I don't buy it. I saw this. Don't even know who this person is who posted this. Let me just see here.
2: Yeah.
1: Let me see. Okay. Incoming national politics fellow with the New York Times, Bayless Wagner, who wrote this. I don't buy it. Hmm. Moderate Republicans in Texas are going through it tonight. A Texas GOP staffer texted me, as a moderate Republican, I have no place in this party anymore. There is no middle ground, no room for moderates, only far right or far left. That's ridiculous.
3: I don't buy it.
1: That's ridiculous. I don't buy it either. Why? Because the Republican Party has gone more left over the last 10 years.
3: That's it. If you're already a moderate, you know, this movement of the party that we have watched in recent years further and further to the left, you're already a moderate. There's

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1: And we are Red Eye Radio. He is Eric Carley, and I'm Gary McNamara. You know, we had talked about earlier about how Paxton was doing with Hispanics. Mm-hmm. New York Times analysis from a few hours ago. Paxton is currently doing better with Hispanics than white voters.
2: Wow.
1: According to New York Times estimates.
2: Wow. Wow.
1: Paxton was with mostly with white voters plus 26%, Hispanic voters plus 27%.
2: Wow. Interesting.
1: So, yeah, we had talked about that earlier.
2: Yeah.
1: But
2: I don't think it's
1: just so people know, in the state of Texas, you know, for example, you can be an independent and vote in a primary. You can only vote for one side, though. So you have people that move around that may vote in a Republican primary. Democrats could vote in a Republican primary. I mean, it was the whole thing that, well, Paxton got in because the Democrats want him in. That's not true.
2: Yeah, I don't see that.
1: Yeah.
2: Because if anyone is to think that in Texas, as a Democrat, then you underestimate the lack of confidence in John Cornyn. Because that's the only way you can put it. If, you know, thinking that, well, John Cornyn was a shoo-in and Ken Paxton's going to have to, you know, work to beat the Democrat. But the fact of the matter is that I do believe that the president, his endorsement was helpful, but I think it gets back to who's going to actually get in there and fight. Who's actually going to get in there and do the work, and which would be part of the agenda of the president. But again, the majority of the time, Cornyn voted with the president, but the times that he didn't, as you mentioned earlier, that's what hurt him.
1: We had talked about the one New York Times writer that said, I talked to a, you know, moderate GOP Republican in Texas who said, I can no longer support this party. It's either far left or far right. There is no room for a moderate Republican. And we called BS on that one.
2: Yeah.
1: And as you said, he goes, must be a disgruntled Cornyn person.
2: Yeah.
1: This goes back. And again, I'm independent. I voted in the Republican primary yesterday, mm-hmm. but I've been an independent for a significant period of time now. And so when anybody has ever called me or you a rhino, we've said, well, if we were a Republican, you'd be absolutely right. We are a rhino. We are way more conservative than the direction of the Republican Party. The Republican yeah. Party is becoming a populist moderate party.
2: Right.
1: And the Democratic Party is becoming a far left, insane, radical communist. We can now add communist Nazi party.
2: Yeah.
1: Yeah. Thank you, Plattner. We appreciate that.
2: Well, commune-Nazi.
1: Communazi, right. Yeah, he doesn't know. Am I Stalin? Am I Hitler? Am I Stalin?
2: He's a communazi.
1: Hitler? And
2: the communazi.
1: Communazi. I like that.
2: You know, it's...
1: So that's BS. The Republican Party, especially on fiscal issues, in some areas, this Republican Party isn't even recognizable.
2: Right.
1: You know, when it comes to, for example, debt used to be huge for them. They've completely just said, to heck with the debt.
2: Mm-hmm.
1: I know that, you know, in the beginning of the term with Elon Musk and everything else, there was a great big promotion on it. We called them out on it. We were criticized for that, but we ended up being right. They weren't going to take $2 trillion off the budget. They weren't going to take $100 trillion off the budget. In fact, it'll be interesting now once the tariff refunds have to be paid with the interest on that. what will be the debt. I heard in the last month it went through the roof.
2: Yeah,
1: you know, the monthly debt figure. So, mm-hmm. You know, there and but that's where they are. You know, if you look at it, I mean, how many times have you been a long time listener to the show on certain issues? Did you and I look at one time and remember we? I don't even remember what the issue was, and we said, "Is there a conservative left in Congress?
2: Right?
1: Is there a fiscal conservative left?
2: Yeah.
1: You know, they seem to have completely disappeared now." We understand why the Republican Party has become more of a populist, moderate party. It's because the public has.
2: Yeah, right.
1: You know, we saw it. I think one of the beginnings, if you want to look at one of the benchmarks, it was when Trump in his first year. So mm-hmm. we go all the way back to, you know, 2017 when it was, let's get rid of Obamacare.
2: Yeah.
1: And
2: yeah.
1: it was like, no, yeah. we're not going to get rid of Obamacare. We're just going to get rid of the mandates, the
2: right.
1: fines.
2: Right. Yeah.
1: But Republicans like Obamacare. They just don't wish to pay for it. And so, boom, we knew at that point that was, I think, not that it wasn't slowly happening, but to us, that was the initial benchmark of the Republicans abandoning fiscal conservatism.
2: Because it was somewhat of a cliff event when you talk about, let's keep the benefits and let's eliminate the payment mechanism.
1: Right.
2: That's exactly what Democrats try and do all the time.
1: And I think one of the perfect examples, as we have talked about, the populist moderation of the party, I think a perfect example of that, of somebody who is perceived as a conservative, and he may be in particular cultural issues on fiscal economics, is almost where the Democrats stood a few years ago, and that would be Josh Hawley.
2: Yeah.
1: And you look at him and you say, yeah, but he's a great, look at him up there going after that liberal. Yeah, but he's the one that said that credit card rates should be 10%.
2: Mm-hmm.
1: He's the one that's demonizing industry on a consistent basis.
2: Right.
1: It's really become his go-to.
2: Yeah.
1: And that would be the, you know, one of the examples that we have. The other example, and we talked about this last night, was how friendly Trump has gotten with union leadership and the two union proposals that the administration has backed that no Republican president would have backed even, you know, 10 years, you know, 10, 12 years ago.
2: Yeah.
1: When it comes to negotiations, when it comes to, in fact, the one bill, as the Wall Street Journal points out, takes away the ability of the union to act, you know, the union and their workers to approve negotiations and takes it to binding arbitration for new unions at new companies, mm-hmm. which is just completely and totally unacceptable. And so, you know, you look at those tariffs. Tariffs used to be the domain of the Democrats 15 years ago.
2: Yeah.
1: Now it's a solid Republican belief. We can debate it back and forth. What's good? What's bad? We're just telling you where the political party stood on these particular issues just a little while ago. So while the Republican Party has become more populist moderate, you have the Democratic Party that's just gone insane left.
2: Mm-hmm.
1: And as we have said, you know, if there was a sane libertarian party out there, you know, we've always talked about the third. We need a third party. We need a third party. Well, they tried to. What was the name of the? What was that party again?
2: The no can do party. The no labels.
1: The no labels party. Remember that?
2: Yeah.
1: I mean, that was like the protesters on Occupy Wall Street.
2: Yeah.
1: All right.
2: The no conviction party.
1: Remember that when they all sat and said, okay, we need to have a meeting here. All right, let's bring the meeting to order. Who are you to say bring the meeting to order? You can't bring it. How do we get our leaders in there? We don't know. Well, how do we figure out how to get our leaders? Well, we need to come up with a plan. No, if we come up with a plan, then it means somebody makes a decision and it's all not all inclusive.
2: Yeah.
1: And that was an no labels party where they said, well, we really, you know, we are a party that isn't, my God, it was the three bears. It was the porridge party. You know, we don't like it too hot. We don't like it too cold. We like it just in the middle. okay, fine, stop the rhetoric. Where do you stand on the issues? We're not going to tell you where we stand on the issues, because if we tell you where we stand on the issues, we could alienate some people. We just want everybody together. And we said, this is going to fail big time. And as we know, it failed big time.
2: Well, remember how they screamed transparency, yet they didn't want to tell anybody where they stood on the issues.
1: Yeah.
2: And they didn't want to reveal anything going on in their meetings.
1: I mean, it was a joke. And we just said, well, that's not where the party is. You know, the people that are feeling lost politically in the United States are really true conservatives.
2: Yeah. Yeah.
1: But the Republican Party meets a ton of their needs and wants. The Democratic Party doesn't meet any of their needs. And that's why conservatives will still stay with the Republican Party.
2: Mm-hmm. Right. Look, we have great concerns with the Republican Party.
1: Yeah.
2: You know, going back to that. Whoever commented, you know, whoever that source was, saying, well, there's no place in Texas for a moderate. It's far left or far right. Well, sorry. The fact of the matter is the party's become more moderate. And there is an effort to bring the party back to the right. And for good reason. Here's the thing, too. Where I would question a comment like that, man, I would have so many questions. It wouldn't be just one. Well, tell me what far right is. Because if you say far right, some people, you know, on the left, they'll say extreme. All right, let's stop that. If you're somebody, and according to the story it is, who has been a Republican, tell me what too far right is on the issues. Tell me what too conservative is.
1: No, that's don't say conservative.
2: Mm-hmm.
1: Too far right.
2: Well, far right. Yeah, because that's the way they phrase it.
1: Right. What is far right? Who is far right?
2: Right.
1: Now, when the media, if you look at it, the media would look at it and go, the far right commentators like Tucker Carlson and Candace Owen.
2: Right.
1: Well, they're not a part of the Republican Party anymore.
2: No.
1: They're not a part of the mainstream of the Republican
2: Party. They've been severed.
1: They've been severed. And a lot of it has to do with their anti-Semitism and their just all around general kookiness.
2: Yes.
1: And it's like, no, they're not part of the mainstream. So that's a great point. Who is the far right of the Republican Party?
2: And if you're a person making that, whoever that person is making that comment, what is too far right for you on the issues? What is too far right?
1: In fact, if
2: because what you're telling me is that you're not trying to be a moderate Republican. You're trying to be a moderate because your concern is there are too many issues where the far right doesn't agree with you. Well, what would that be?
1: Well, maybe this is what he's saying, is that since the Democrats now have a communazi, that, you know, that can be viewed as very, very far right. And so he's saying that the Democrats are going too far right and the Republicans are going too far left.
2: Well, you know. Yeah.
1: God, this is fun.
2: Well,
1: oh, geez, we are so doomed.
2: You know, if you're west of the east side and north of the south side, and someone asks you for directions, no, but you make a good point, though. It's like wait,
1: because the far right used to be perceived as, you know, Nazis. You know, Trump's a Nazi, Trump's a fascist. Well, that's far right.
2: Well, if you were going like back in our day, like, you know, when our parents would talk. If you were going to the Far East, that meant you were going to, you know, a certain part of Asia, right? The Far East. At some point, you've gotten too far. You end up back in the West.
1: Say, now it means Vermont.
2: it means New York City. Yeah. Yeah. It's, you know, again, what how do you define it? How do you define too far right?
1: We are Red Eye Radio.
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0: He's Eric Carly, and I'm Gary McNamara. You know, I saw yesterday a Republican strategist, Malik Abdul, who said, whoa. Sorry, it scared me. Where'd that come from?
1: The band really likes that guy.
0: Yeah, and I think this was on NBC News, and he said Trump didn't endorse Paxton because of loyalty. He endorsed it because the base wanted it. That's a great point.
1: You know, that's a solid point.
0: It's a great point.
1: And there was that. There was a lot of chatter around Paxton from the base.
0: Yep.
1: That's a really great point.

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5: ABC News, I'm Dave Packer. In Washington State, officials confirming one dead, 8 employees, and 1 firefighter injured, with 9 additional employees unaccounted for, this following the rupture of a chemical tank at a pulp and paper mill in Longview. Washington State Senator Patty Murphy.
6: There's a lot of questions about how all of this happened, and I want to assure you that we will all continue to pressure to get answers to those questions. This community deserves that.
5: Officials say the tank needs to be stabilized before more recovery operations can proceed. In Texas's Republican Senate primary runoff, Attorney General Ken Paxton, endorsed by President Trump, defeating incumbent Senator John Cornyn. In fact, every one of Trump's endorsed candidates is now projected to win their respective race. Paxton will go on to face Democrat James Tallarico in November. The CDC sending an urgent request to its staff members for help screening Americans returning to the U.S. from Central Africa for any potential signs of Ebola. This is ABC News. Her attorney says a woman fired by an Indiana university over a Facebook post criticizing conservative activist Charlie Kirk after he was killed will receive $225,000 to settle a lawsuit. Mixing Pokemon with paleontology.
7: The exhibit's a hit with 10-year-old Ellie Naor and her family.
8: This Pokemon thing has been so cool. There's like fake Pokemon fossils.
7: The Pokemon Fossil Museum is an interactive exhibit that allows visitors to compare their favorite characters to real-life fossils that inspired them. Aha moments for Anthony Nowakowski and friends.
9: Like, oh, I didn't know that they based it off of a real Pokemon or a real animal or creature.
7: He says he saw ticket sales were 20,000 and counting.
5: ABC's Chuck Sievertson. Scientists say rising temperatures are increasingly threatening an already vulnerable species, Australia's koalas. Analysis of nearly 12,000 koala rescue records show there's a risk of admission or care or death increasing when the temperature reached 80. Dave Packer, ABC News.
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14: 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Here's the forecast from the National Weather Service. Mostly cloudy overnight, low 61, partly sunny Wednesday with a chance of showers and thunderstorms in the afternoon, high 84. Cloudy Wednesday night, a few showers and thunderstorms, low 55. Mostly sunny Thursday, high 71. 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

0: Now, it's Red Eye Radio. Gary McNamara and Eric Harley talk about everything from politics to social issues and news of the day. Whether you're up late or you're just starting your day, welcome to the show. From the Relief Factor Studios, this is Red Eye Radio.
1: All across America, we are Red Eye Radio. He is Eric Harley and I'm Gary McNamara. Welcome and good morning. Thank you for being here this morning.
2: Thank you.
1: Oh, what was the other thing in the election? Oh, here it is. Runoffs, primaries, whatever you want to call them in Texas yesterday.
2: Mm-hmm.
1: Democrat Maureen Galindo, the South Texas sex therapist who drew national attention from Democratic Party leaders, was defeated in her primary runoff yesterday, according to Associated Press. The seat newly drawn from Texas Republicans' redistricting effort is currently represented by a squad member. However, the liberal senator is running in an adjacent district being vacated by Representative Lloyd Doggett, leaving the now red-leaning seat up for grabs. Galindo became a national flashpoint when she was accused of anti-Semitism for floating a plan to imprison American Zionists at an ICE detention center. She's a nutcase.
2: Wow.
1: So she did not win.
2: Okay, then.
1: I'm sorry. Meanwhile, what's going on with Iran?
2: What is going on with Iran?
1: This is Trump's last post about it at 2:32. Otherwise, he really didn't mention it much of the day at all. You ready?
2: All right.
1: What did Trump say yesterday on Truth Social? If Iran surrenders, admits their Navy is gone and resting at the bottom of the sea, and their Air Force is no longer with us, and if their entire military walks out of Tehran, weapons dropped and hands held high, each shouting, I surrender, while wildly waving the representative white flag, and if their entire remaining leadership signs all necessary documents of surrender and admits their defeat to the great power and force of the magnificent USA, the failing New York Times, the China Street Journal, that's a Wall Street Journal, corrupt and now irrelevant CNN, and all the other members of the fake news media will headline that Iran had a masterful and brilliant victory over the United States of America, and it wasn't even close. The Democrats and the media have totally lost their way. They have gone absolutely crazy.
2: By the way, I did not read that post. I read parts of it that were in the headlines, and I thought, well, I don't know how much I put into it, you know, because he was going off on the Democrats and his words, and I have stronger words that I use that I can't use on the air. But he was going, you know, it was like one of those types of posts on Truth Social. So I didn't read the whole thing. But as you were reading it just now, I thought, if all of these things happen with Iran, I will agree to a deal.
1: So did I. When I read it yesterday, I went, where's this going? Where's this going? This may be the greatest deal he's ever made of all time. I'll read The Art of a Deal for a 20th time.
2: Oh my
1: if this
2: gosh.
1: Is true. And then I was like, oh no, he's just saying this all happened.
2: Yeah.
1: But the interesting thing is, you know, does he even read the Wall Street Journal editorial page?
2: I'm sure it gets to him somehow.
1: Because I don't know that he proactively does. To include, again, as we've talked about before, the Wall Street Journal has two sections, the news section and the editorial section,
2: right,
1: and they're really separate.
2: Yeah.
1: And the opinion, to sit there and make the comparison that the New York Times and the Wall Street Journal are somehow connected is absolutely ridiculous.
2: Yeah.
1: In fact, what the Wall Street Journal is saying and has said the whole time, make a deal, get rid of, they want Iran gone.
2: Yeah.
1: They don't have the same opinion of the New York Times. And that's, I wonder at times whether he even reads the Wall Street Journal, because he makes statements on them, maybe something hit him from an editorial or something a year ago, whatever, but he always throws the Wall Street Journal in there. But the editorial page has simply done what most Republicans have done and most Republican media.
3: Yeah.
1: You know,
3: yeah,
1: defeat yeah. them.
3: Right.
1: Get this thing done. Don't leave it. You know, don't leave it. Don't give them a deal. Do not give them money. Make sure you verify. Try, you know, going back to the old SALT agreements between the Soviet Union and the United States. Trust but verify, which means yeah. you really don't trust.
3: Right. Exactly. Exactly.
1: And so, but I always find it interesting that he throws them in because, you know, if you actually subscribe, I subscribe to the Wall Street Journal really just for the editorial page.
2: Yeah.
1: You know, and when you look at it, some of the strongest support for the president's legal position when the Democrats were coming after him came from the Wall Street Journal.
2: Yeah.
1: And that's why I just wonder at times, you know, why he's using them. You know, what it is about, you know, I don't know why he calls it, does he call it the China Street Journal for a reason? Is that because they disagree with him on tariffs?
3: I don't remember what it was, but that's when Murdoch was sitting in his office, remember? I don't think he called it the China Street Journal at that moment, but there's Rupert Murdoch just sitting a few feet away from him, and he's just ripping it to shreds. Just ripping it to shreds. And I think he mentioned, and I can't remember exactly, but I do believe he mentioned in that moment being controlled by China or something. It may have been on trade, but I just remember Murdoch being right there. He's just a few feet away, and he's just shredding it. It was almost
1: as if he didn't know Murdoch was.
3: Well, no. I knew he. It was very apparent that he did. It was reminiscent of him on Larry King going, "Hey, could you back up? You've got really bad breath, Larry. Has anybody ever told you that?" That actually happened before he was president, of course. It was years ago when Larry was still around and still interviewing Donald Trump. He said, "Do you mind backing up? You've got really bad breath. Has anybody ever told you that? It's horrible." It's a mix between...
1: you stink. I smelt you.
3: It's a mix between garlic, denture cream, and smoke. That's the smell I'm smelling right now, Larry. Could you back up? No, he actually said to him, "You've got bad breath. Could you back up?" And so I kind of compared that Rupert Murdoch thing on the Wall Street Journal as they're sitting there in the Oval Office, and he's just shredding the Wall Street Journal.
1: You ready?
3: Yeah. You want to play it?
1: Yeah, I found it real quick.
3: This is the Larry King one?
1: Yeah.
3: All right, here we go.
1: 1989.
3: Okay. Yeah.
1: I love the fact that we can have fun on the show like
3: sure,
1: this.
3: Sure, yes,
1: this.
3: No.
1: Here yeah. we go. All right, here we go.
4: Do you mind if I sit back a little bit? Because
5: no.
4: Your breath is very bad. It really is. Has this ever been told to you before?
5: No.
4: Huh? Okay, then
5: I won't bother.
4: No, actually,
5: that's how you get the edge.

0: And the liberal media. You know, Donald Trump is afraid to talk how he really feels. You know, he just... Yeah. Yeah, Rupert Murdoch sitting there. Oh, hi, Rupert. Let me talk about the Wall Street Journal for just a second. Yeah, he just shredded them on that day. It was bad. It was bad. Yeah, so I don't know if he reads the editorial page. I think it gets back to him. I think maybe he does. I tend to believe that he's watching some Fox News, reading some Wall Street Journal, and then someone points to, you know, maybe the New York Times or something, and it shows up somewhere in, you know, in front of him. Washington Post occasionally. But yeah. I don't know that he understands or I guess cares about what, you know, what they think. If they disagree with him on a core issue, it's pretty much over. Now, the liberal activist media can't say anymore, well, he's just targeting us.
1: No.
0: Because at times he'll go after Fox News.
1: Oh, yeah, he's gone after Fox. Why is anybody watching Fox?
0: Yeah, right. Yeah. Who was it? What's her name on Fox News that he went after? This is 3 or 4 weeks ago, not too long ago. I forget what the issue was. No.
2: Shannon Bream?
0: No.
1: By the way, I just saw the numbers.
0: Yeah.
1: Do you know that Fox News Sunday is, in such low fourth place?
0: No.
1: Yeah. I mean, all the shows have like over 2 million. George Stephanopoulos has been leading Fox 884,000.
0: Really?
1: Yeah.
0: Wow.
1: Last place in the Sunday morning.
0: Wow. Interesting. Interesting.
1: Now, I remember that's not, I mean, I know it's on the Fox News channel, but it's not comparing the Fox News channel.
0: No. CNN, as a whole. Right.
1: Yeah, this is the network.
0: Right.
1: On the network, Fox.
0: Yeah. So,
1: yeah. I saw that. I was like, whoa. No, but he's gone after Fox big time.
0: Oh, yeah.
1: Remember, it was in 2020 where he said, I don't watch Fox, I watch Newsmax. Remember the whole thing with Newsmax? They were just promoting like crazy. The president listens or watches us. The president watches us.
0: Yeah. Yeah.
1: So.
0: Yeah, I don't know. I think he takes in as much as he can, usually likely on Air Force One, you know, or in the morning when he's having, you know, breakfast at 2 a.m. when he gets up.
1: Oh, no, I'm sorry. I need to use the Democrat answer from yesterday.
0: Yeah.
1: Because he's going to the doctor again because he's got dementia.
0: Yeah. Oh.
1: They were going crazy. I mean, it was so poor.
0: Yeah.
1: The media yesterday was just going, why is he going again? Who has to go to the doctor three times, three times in 13 months? And I went, I've been to the doctor three times in 13 months.
0: Actually, I go, I've been four times.
1: Yeah, mine's just a general check. I mean, general checkup that's, every 6 months.
0: Yeah, that's...
1: Now,
0: yeah.
1: Now I'm a type 2 diabetic, but it's all under control.
0: Right.
1: I mean, there is the only thing, you know, it's really for the 6 month blood work is all it is.
0: Well, I've been diagnosed with hypochondria, so I go in every four. I seriously go in every 3 months. It is every 3 months. My follow-ups are every 3 months. So,
1: yeah.
0: But yeah.
1: And so yeah.
0: I don't have anything, but I believe I have everything.
1: But somebody who is 80, yeah, I can see them going in. You know.
0: Yeah. In fact, both of my parents. I mean, thanks to. The care they get, they actually get the care in their home. So while their doctor doesn't come to the house, the nurses do, nurse practitioners do. And so they can take whatever they need, samples, any kind of blood sample or anything like that, to the doctor's office. Then if they have to go to the doctor's office, but that's a regular thing. Now, Dad is 93 as of last week. Mom's 88. But yeah, if you're at that age, you're going to go. You're going to go more often. It's just the way it is. I'm hoping that by the time, you know, being a hypochondriac, I'm hoping by the time, God willing, that I reach 80 years old, I'm going every day. Once a day, every day. No, it's the liberal activist media wanting to, and you know, with the Chuck Todd comment, well, he's not busy, he's just loud. What the hell does that even mean? That he's all talk, he's not doing anything.
1: He's just so, I mean.
0: You know, it goes back to the thing of this is how they think and how they behave. They project that onto others.
1: Mm-hmm.
0: That really is the case. You know, they talk and talk and talk and they don't do anything. Remember when the president was made his trip to the Middle East, and this was before we bombed the nuclear site in Iran, but he made the trip to the Middle East, and it was a source story, to be fair, but the source was from somebody that was part of the Biden administration or worked for Biden. It could have been a staffer, but it worked in the White House with Biden, saying it's so refreshing to see somebody who has enough energy to make all of these trips and get all these things done. Sorry, Chuck Todd, but he's getting a lot more done than you are.
1: But the thing is, you can't sell it.
0: Yeah, you can't sell
1: it. It shows
0: the whole,
1: that you're out of touch. Yeah, you may, right. Look, you may, and the interesting thing is there were a couple of people that wrote and said, look,
0: yeah,
1: I'm not a Trump fan.
0: Right.
1: But to sit there and compare Trump and his cognitive abilities, even had some Democrats said it.
0: Yeah.
1: In response to that Chuck Todd post.
0: Right.
1: And Chris Eliza also was on top of it, too, the same thing.
0: Yeah. Yeah,
1: three times in 13 months, and it was just like you can't sell this. And even Democrats were saying you can't sell this.
0: Right,
1: you can't sit there and say that Trump is Biden,
0: no,
1: and has lost the cognitive abilities that Biden has. You just can't sell that to the average person.
0: Right,
1: don't try to sell it. And you're certainly, you know, if you could pick somebody else in the Republican Party, maybe if you pick McConnell, you could do it.
0: Yeah,
1: but you're not going to do it. It's stupid. It's you know what it shows? You've got nothing else.
0: Yeah, exactly.
1: Because if you're leading with that,
0: yeah,
1: it's like you don't have anything.
0: Right.
1: We are Red Eye Radio.
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0: Friday Radio. He's Eric Carly, and I'm Gary McNamara. Did you see? I want to make sure I have this story because this reminds me of, this is sort of the bizarro world of Chaz or Chop. Remember? Was it Chaz?
1: Oh, yeah. Chaz. Yeah.
0: Chaz.
1: Oh, I think it was Chop at one point.
0: It was Chop, then it was Chaz. Or they changed it. Yeah. Remember the summer of love, creating your own city?
1: Yeah.
0: This is sort of the bizarro world of this.
1: Yeah.
0: Frustrated. I don't know. I saw this story 2 days ago. I don't know if the city made them take it down or not. Frustrated Seattle residents living near the city's troubled Aurora Avenue corridor are taking public safety into their own hands after a violent weekend shootout rattled neighborhoods already plagued by prostitution, trafficking, and recurring gun violence. Neighbors told Fox 13 Seattle they've started erecting makeshift barricades on residential streets after repeated pleas to city leaders and police for stronger enforcement allegedly went unanswered. They've got these things. Cars can't get through.
1: Wow.
0: They're in the middle of the street.
1: Yeah. Yeah.
0: They're trying to protect their own homes.
1: Yep.
0: Wow.
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10: 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Yeah, so the story out of Seattle, frustrated Seattle residents living in the city's troubled Aurora Avenue corridor are taking public safety into their own hands after a violent weekend. Neighbors told Fox 13 Seattle they've started erecting makeshift barricades. And I saw the story on it from a TV station the other day.
11: Mm-hmm.
10: On residential streets. And it reminded me of Chad and Chop and all that.
11: Yeah.
10: after repeated

0: pleas to city leaders and police for stronger enforcement allegedly went unanswered. The growing outrage follows an early morning shootout Saturday near Aurora Avenue North and North 98th Street, where Seattle police responded after reports of more than 30 gunshots fired. Surveillance video obtained by Fox 13 Seattle show men ducking behind vehicles and exchanging gunfire in the street as bullets ripped through the neighborhood. Police later recovered roughly 40 shell casings scattered across both sides of Aurora Avenue. Nearby homes, buildings, and vehicles were struck by gunfire. Who the heck are these guys, you know, who think that they can just shoot up the neighborhood, said Rudy Pantoja, who works for the owner of a nearby property damaged by the shooting, told Fox News Seattle. It is insane. It's unacceptable and it's wrong, and the mayor needs to step up to the plate. Residents say this area has become increasingly dangerous in recent months, with many reporting near nightly gunfire and criminal activity spilling from Aurora Avenue and the surrounding neighborhoods. Some residents have since responded by installing homemade barriers intended to block traffic and discourage criminal activity from moving into the neighborhood streets. After initial barricades were vandalized, neighbors rebuilt them with stronger reinforcements. Nearby, written chalk message reads, "No gunfire. We're just afraid that a neighbor is going to have to die before the city is doing something," another resident said.
1: Mm-hmm.
0: I'm just thinking how long they're going to allow them to keep that up. But then when the you know, the city public works department comes to take them down, because they reinforce them, they're really heavy. They got rocks and everything in it.
1: Right.
0: You'd need, you know, some type of earth moving equipment to move it out of there.
1: Yeah.
0: You know, so the police are going to show, the TV cameras will be there, and that's what they want.
1: Right.
0: You know they're not going to be able to keep the barricades on a public street up.
1: Right. Yeah, you don't have the authority to.
0: Right.
1: To
0: but
1: do
0: they,
1: that.
0: But they said this. How else do we get publicity? And by the way, it got national publicity.
1: Well, yeah. You know, we said this during Chop and Chaz and Chad and Charlie. Charlene. It, you know, because our first concern or question was about how the locals respond, the locals living in that area that are affected negatively by that kind of behavior. And you have to, at some point, you feel like, in fact, they do feel like, in this case, well, we'll take matters into our own hands. You know, we'll put up barricades. I'll tell you, I can't imagine that kind of frustration. I just cannot imagine that kind of frustration. Because it's not like you can just pick up and move in a day. What else can you do? What other choice is there? And when it was going on with Chad and Chaz and Charlie, I at that point, I thought to myself, well, they're going to have to give in. Then, of course, all the violence happened, and that was going to be the end of it. But I just can't imagine. Because the first thing I would think of is moving, leaving. And you know, long term, a lot of these people that are, you know, doing this, trying to basically get back and say, all right, we're just going to put up the barricades. You know, they're considering they've got to go. You know, this is the problem with these liberal run areas. They think they can get away with anything and everything and that people will stay. It's not just about the cost of living. It's not just about taxing the billionaires. It's not just the billionaires that want to leave. Things like this are part of the mass exodus that we're seeing.
0: CNN yesterday, Harry Enten doing the polling thing, was talking about crime.
1: Mm-hmm.
0: that yeah. if you look at it, you know, when Trump became president, he was up plus four
1: yeah.
0: in crime. Republicans were up plus four in crime. Republicans now up 13 in crime.
1: Yeah.
0: And even Democrats. And the interesting thing is, let me play this part here from okay. Harry Enten. Right. When he talks about Democrats and crime. Okay, here it is.
2: It's an interesting divide within the within the Democratic Party here.
3: Yeah, okay. So you know what? One of the great fault divides right now we see within the Democratic Party is between white college graduates and non-whites with no college degree. And look at this. Democrats, this is among Democrats, want them to be more centrist on crime. Look at this. Non-white, no college, 59%, the clear majority, versus the white college graduates, just 42%, in fact, say they want Democrats to be more centrist on crime. So this is one of these great dividing lines, right, in which those centrist voters of color are feeling one way, at least those without a college degree, while those white college graduates, oftentimes, who, of course, a lot of folks would make the argument, hey, they're not the ones who are necessarily feeling the impact of higher crime rates where they exist, where there's this real divide within the party. It's going to be very interesting to see out in Los Angeles, especially if there's a runoff, whether or not Pratt tries to play Democrats up against each other.
0: Right. Just to let you know, he was talking about the race in L.A. Pratt now is... was a month ago, I think he was at 7% chance of winning. Now it's 27%. He goes, one of the things mm-hmm. is crime.
1: Mm-hmm.
0: And it pointed out, now this is a national survey, but white college Democrats, 42% believe the Democrats should move more centrist. Non-white, no college, 59%, almost 60% of Democrats believe that are non-white, no college, believe that we need to be tougher on crime.
1: Yeah.
0: And he makes the point, as Harry Enten said,
1: mm-hmm.
0: when you look at the areas where there's a lot of high crime, and we're talking Democrat cities, the population of blacks is greater than in the suburbs. And yeah. he makes the point, hey, white college Democrats aren't as affected mm-hmm. by crime mm-hmm. as non-white, no college. Think about what that means, especially after 2020.
1: Yeah.
0: Remember all of that.
1: Right.
0: And so what you're saying is white Democrats don't want to be tougher on crime. Non-white, no college Democrats want their party to be tougher on crime.
1: Yeah.
0: Why? And that's why it's so tough to predict elections now. It's so tough because there is no standard status quo. You know, think about it where we were in the summer of 2020. Think about where the radical transgender movement was back then, even.
1: Oh, yeah, yeah.
0: Take the identity politics. Take, you know, the Democrats on crime. Take CNN. The mostly peaceful protests.
1: Mm-hmm. Yeah.
0: as a neighborhood is burning behind them, mostly peaceful. Think about that. And I don't know what kind of an effect that has. As I said, right now, the Republicans only weak. I don't believe that the Iran war in general is a weak point for Trump, whether the majority or people want to be over there or not. I don't think that's a major issue. His poll numbers yeah. really have not.
1: Yeah.
0: The one thing that's killing the Republicans are prices. If the war ends and gas prices go down, as we mentioned, Trump really has no power for massive across-the-board tariffs after July, and that gives roughly 90 days for prices to moderate. They will if the war ends. Gas prices will go way, way down again. And that takes a lot of that away from the Democrats, but the Republicans have... the insanity of the Democrats on everything from crime. Who was it? Pratt said in L.A. the other. And by the way, this is all getting national coverage.
1: Mm-hmm. Mm-hmm.
0: He said the other day they're talking about the homeless, and he goes, "Well, homelessness is not the problem." What do you mean? It's drug addicts, and it's like a lot of yeah. Democrats went,
1: yeah.
0: "No, he's right.
1: Yeah,
0: it's not homelessness; it's drug addiction."
1: Right, and it's absolutely true.
0: I can't get into details, but I have a situation I've told you about. I have a situation with somebody who I knew a long, long time ago who's been in contact with me, and I found out you've got the I'll just put it this way. You've got the professionals, and this person has harmed themselves. Somebody I knew a long, long time ago, and put my name out to a counseling place at a hospital. Mm-hmm. I have no idea why. And saying I could help them. They're trying to stay out of getting help.
1: Yeah.
0: And this person is homeless. And will not get the treatments there for them.
1: Yeah. Right.
0: And this person has been contacting me to bail them out monetarily wise. Mm-hmm. And it's like, no. And actually, I was contacted by the hospital's outreach group.
1: Right. Yeah.
0: Telling me, do you know this person? I go, not for 30 years. I have no idea why they're reaching out to me now.
1: Yeah.
0: And I said, you know, I don't. I said, but, and their basic message to me was, don't enable. I said, well, you don't got to worry about me on that. That's not me.
1: Right.
0: But yeah, so I'm dealing with that right now from somebody who I knew 30 years ago. Yeah. And is in that situation. And it's completely alcohol and drugs related.
1: Right.
0: And so, and the other thing that he said, that Pratt said, they said, well, do you want ICE in the city? He goes, no, I don't want ICE in Los Angeles. What? No, I don't want ICE. I don't want these massive ICE presence at all in the city of Los Angeles. And we don't have to have it if we cooperate with federal authorities.
1: Right.
0: It's like, wow, yeah, right.
1: Well, no, look, the right. Tom Homan approach has been what? Look, cooperate so that if you happen to have somebody that you've detained locally that you know needs to be turned over to ICE, we can do that in a safe environment, and it's safer for the agents, it's safer for locals, local citizens, local officers, and it's safer for the person being detained. What is the problem? And there is no big show. But the Democrats need the show. They want the show. And so that's where you have the, no, we're not doing that. It's a very simple approach. And I really don't know where it's going to go this November. Because part of me thinks, well, man, pricing is so heavy. But if things remedy on pricing naturally with 150 days running out on the tariffs and the Iran situation settling down, then the contrast, think about this. The contrast, while it won't be returning to pricing from 2019, it will be a drop in pricing, especially with gasoline, that will be significant enough to be refreshing, possibly refreshing enough. I'm not saying it'll be, it's going to solve the pricing issue. But by contrast to where we've been at $4.39 a gallon, well, if it drops and then people are seeing that, and by the time we get to November, guess what? Driving season is done for a while. And that means demand is down. So that could help the GOP.
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0: We are Red Eye Radio. He's Eric Carlin. I'm Gary McNamara. I'm not kidding.
1: What?
0: This is the latest Grand Platner ad. All right.
1: Oh, okay.
0: That private equity, private ownership of the Boston Red Sox is destroying the Red Sox. I'm not kidding. I'm not making it. Okay. Here we go.
17: Private equity has destroyed our favorite baseball team, stripping them for parts. Private equity is buying up our homes, our sports, and our lives. I will reverse the private equity curse. I'm Graham Platner, and I approve this message because I miss Mookie Betts.
0: Now, I may be in agreement with this. If the government owns the NFL, that means because of DEI, every team would eventually have to win a Super Bowl and I would get a Super Bowl from my Bills.
1: Finally. Finally. Not only would you embrace DEI, which would be a miracle, but the Buffalo Bills would have a Super Bowl win, which would also be a miracle.
0: That is a true ad. That's really an ad.
1: Yeah, no. That was a real ad, yeah.
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21: ABC News, I'm Dave Packer. Texas Attorney General Ken Paxton is projected to have won Tuesday's Republican primary runoff, defeating Texas incumbent Senator John Cornyn. Paxton, Tuesday night.
22: We just sent a Texas-sized message to Washington. Yeah! I said it in March, and I'll say it again now. Today, change was on the ballot, and change won.
21: Paxton goes on to face Democrat James Tallarico in November. Washington state officials confirming one dead, eight employees and one firefighter injured, and nine people missing following the rupture of a chemical tank at a pulp and paper mill in Longview. Officials say the tank needs to be stabilized before recovery operations can proceed. Meanwhile, in Southern California, evacuation orders lifted for residents who live near a damaged chemical tank, allowing 16,000 people to return home. The Pentagon says U.S. air attacks this week targeted Iranian missile launchers and boats around the Strait of Hormuz. Iran calls it a violation of the ceasefire. This is ABC News. The Supreme Court is refusing to intervene in a discrimination lawsuit led by former Miami Dolphins coach Brian Flores against the NFL, which wanted arbitration. ABC News legal analyst Brian Buckmeyer.
2: What the courts are saying, because it's both the lower court and the appellate court, is say, hey, you might call it an arbitration, but the way in which you operate, the way in which it has to go up to the commissioner, and he's the kind of arbiter, for lack of a better term, of all things, that's not true arbitration as we consider it under the law, and therefore you cannot force him and others to do this arbitration. Instead, this can go to a trial, this can go based on the laws of federal law that we see in other types of cases like this that don't have the arbitration, and it's going to be a much, I think, easier road for Brian Flores and others.
21: The case will head towards trial. Boston's Joe Mazzulla was named the NBA Coach of the Year. He led the Celtics to 56 wins this season and the number two seed in the Eastern Conference, despite Jason Tatum missing most of the season. He credited his coaching staff for the honor. Dave Packer, ABC News.
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25: 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Here's the forecast from the National Weather Service. Mostly cloudy overnight, low 61, partly sunny Wednesday with a chance of showers and thunderstorms in the afternoon, high 84. Cloudy Wednesday night, a few showers and thunderstorms, low 55. Mostly sunny Thursday, high 71. 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
0: 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Gary

0: McNamara and Eric Harley talk about everything from politics to social issues and news of the day. Whether you're up late or you're just starting your day, welcome to the show. From the Relief Factor Studios, this is Red Eye Radio.
1: All across America, we are Red Eye Radio. He is Eric Harley and I'm Gary McNamara. Welcome and good morning. we'll get to some analysis of the Texas primary here in just a moment.
2: All right.
1: But I saw this one because this all relates. It all relates. Just how radical is the left? All right.
2: Yeah.
1: Now, this is something new that I didn't know about.
2: Yeah.
1: And thank you, Alan, for finding this.
2: All right.
1: Oregon Initiative Petition 28 unofficially reached the signature threshold last week to be on the November 2026 ballot.
2: All right.
1: On February 15, 2026, the petition's official name became the People for the Elimination of Animal Cruelty Exemptions. As KATU-TV explained, IP28, quote, would make it illegal to injure or kill animals and would effectively ban hunting, fishing, and the breeding of animals, end of quote.
2: And the breeding of animals.
1: And the breeding of animals.
2: All right.
1: So there you go. I just thought we would start with that's really going to be interesting to see how that.
2: Well.
1: Because you know. Let me put it this way. I guess not that, you know, we tend not to make absolute predictions, but I think that I'm not going out on a limb by saying, what is it, the 13 counties in Oregon that wish to secede and become part of Idaho?
2: Yeah, they were going to call themselves Greater Idaho.
1: Yes. I believe that in those 13 counties, this proposition will be defeated. They're all rural areas.
2: I'm guessing.
1: So, there you go.
2: No fishing allowed. No hunting allowed. Hey, Oregon, good luck with the disease.
1: Yeah.
2: You don't control the population of wildlife, you're in for it. Then they won't be able to find anybody to hunt after that. Yeah, good luck with that. And no breeding of pets. No more breeding of dogs. All right.
1: Yeah.
2: So you'd have to go somewhere else to get your dog. Or you just have to move.
1: Now, for cats, you know, again, I got a cat. It wouldn't bother me because I always find mutts.
2: Yeah.
1: You know, so.
2: Well, and cats.
1: And I know mutts, you know, really are supposed to be dogs, but mutts can be just whatever.
2: Yeah.
1: I have a mutt cat.
2: Yeah. And cats tend to be, more cats tend to be feral than dogs. So
1: that's a good point. Yeah.
2: And they're lawless. Feral cats are lawless. They'll tell you we're outlaws.
1: Oh yeah.
2: Yeah.
1: Yeah.
2: And we're going to do what we're going to do and you're not going to stop us with some stupid law.
1: Right. They're going to reproduce.
2: Yeah. They're cats. You can't tell them what to do.
1: Wait a minute.
2: Everybody knows that.
1: We cannot get to the point that we got to yesterday.
2: What's that?
1: In the second hour.
2: Yeah.
1: Whatever.
2: I think it was the second or first hour.
1: I thought it was the second hour
2: Yeah. Oh yeah, yeah, yeah, yeah, yeah, yeah. I'll just say this: we all know you can't tell a cat what to do.
1: No.
2: So if a cat wants to mate with another cat, they're going to do it regardless of the law.
1: So I saw that.
2: That's as far as I'm going with that bit. By the way.
1: Okay.
2: Yeah, because the control room's sweating.
1: So thanks, Alan, for that story. I did not know that was going on.
2: Yeah.
1: In Oregon. Well, I guess the big political news, mm-hmm. and I guess it's not really shocking,
2: mm-hmm.
1: because when you live here in the state of Texas, you know that Republicans have not viewed Cornyn as, even though for the majority of the time he has voted with Trump,
2: mm-hmm.
1: the things that he voted against Trump with just doomed him
2: right
1: a long time ago. So it's no
2: Right.
1: It's no real surprise that that Ken Paxton defeated incumbent John Cornyn. And, you know, the media's just... There are two things that the leftist media went bonkers on yesterday. Mm. First off, it's that, you know, this means that Tallarico is going to win. No, it doesn't.
2: No. No.
1: And the other thing yesterday was, and we'll get to this here in a little bit, is, well, Trump's to the doctor again. He's to the doctor again. Can you believe he's to the... That the left went bonkers over that. Stop. You can't sell that.
2: Yeah.
1: You can't sell that. Well, you know something? He's been to the hospital, you know, three times in the last 13 months. Well,
2: so Biden went to the restroom three times an hour.
1: By the way, so have I.
2: Yeah.
1: So have I.
2: Yeah.
1: And so when you get to be 80 years old and you're president of the United States...
2: Or when you get to be 80 years old and you're retired, sometimes you go to the doctor quite a bit.
1: You go exactly. But it's just, I mean, they were just all going bonkers on CNN and MSNBC. It was just like, guys, you can't sell this.
2: No.
1: And yeah. I think it was Chuck Todd. Well, he's very loud, so people believe that he's always busy. But it's just that he's loud, and you see him a lot. But he's not really busy, and it's just like
2: Trump isn't busy, and Kamala Harris will be stronger on the border.
1: Yeah,
2: these are just two things they have tried to sell in the past.
1: Yeah, I was laughing all day yesterday. It was just like, whoa,
2: right?
1: Ken Paxton winning. Oh, by the way. Because I voted yesterday.
2: Mm-hmm.
1: Oh, man. I had a bad ballot.
2: Did you?
1: It took me like, because I voted, then I put the little sheet in.
2: Mm-hmm.
1: And just like our printer.
2: Wow.
1: The printer went on the fritz.
2: Yeah.
1: You know, it went in sideways. They couldn't do it. So they had to reinsert the same. Had reset it, but then inserted it again, and it printed over the barcode, which then you couldn't submit it. So yeah. I had a spoiled ballot, so I had to vote all over again.
2: That happened to me a few months ago.
1: And then I had to take that ballot.
2: Yeah.
1: And there's a whole process of you being there,
2: mm-hmm.
1: where you've got to take the barcode, the actual sheet.
2: Mm-hmm.
1: Which shows what it is.
2: Mm-hmm.
1: I had to sign off on a couple of things, mm-hmm. and I mm-hmm. had to, as the voter,
2: mm-hmm.
1: take the put it in the envelope myself. Mm-hmm. I had to do it.
2: Yeah,
1: and then I had to moisten it and lock up the envelope.
2: Yeah,
1: and then
2: did you lick it or did you lick your finger? And then because I don't lick. I don't like strange envelopes.
1: I licked it. It didn't matter.
2: At your age, you know what?
1: Yeah,
2: You've had a good life.
1: And I need extra, immunity built in, so I need
2: exposure. Well, and you don't get a chance to lick things.
1: Exactly.
2: Often. So,
1: we're not going to.
2: Just go for it.
1: Yeah, exactly.
2: Tuesday. Party your butt off.
1: Then that envelope went into another.
2: Start licking things.
1: Then this envelope went into a bigger envelope.
2: Yeah.
1: That I had to sit there and watch as they basically locked this thing in an envelope.
2: Right.
1: So my envelope was in a bigger, it looked like a much more secure, envelope and close it.
2: Right.
1: And I'm like, wow. And it took like, 15, 20 minutes to get the whole thing done. Now, while I was in there, and it was interesting because I saw earlier on, this is when I woke up. So this is a couple of hours ago. I don't know whether this is still the case. Well, it is a case for early voting. Early voting just blew the numbers off previous runoffs like this.
2: Mm-hmm, mm-hmm.
1: By the way, it's a runoff. I said primary, but technically it's the runoff.
2: It right, right,
1: the,
2: right.
1: The runoff election. You know, this is the fourth time I voted this year.
2: Yeah.
1: Four times.
2: Yeah.
1: I was like, what? Can we?
2: Well, I voted twice today alone. So
1: I went in, I suggested a drive-in. But when I was in there, because I went and voted, so it's probably 5 minutes and everything went to X, was probably 25 minutes. Not one other person came in. I think everybody early voted. Not one Democrat came in, and I live in a Democrat precinct.
2: Mm-hmm.
1: Not one Democrat was in there, and not one Republican. I was the only one in 25 minutes.
2: Yeah.
1: And that was about 10 o'clock in the morning.
2: We were about half full on each side when I went on yesterday. So it was, but you know why that ballot thing happened? Because I had a botched ballot thing happen a few months ago. You know why that happened to both of us, don't you? Jade Helm 15.
1: Ah! Well, the funny thing is, when they said, okay, because after I completed the voting, they said, okay, you've got to come back here, and we've got to have you sign stuff, and you've got to make sure that, you know, you've got to put this in the envelope and watch us seal it and everything else. And I walked and said, are there any hanging chads?
2: Mm-hmm.
1: And one of the election workers, the poll workers went, I knew you were going to say that.
2: Did it kind of shred it or something? Did it?
1: No, it deformed the corner.
2: Okay. Yeah.
1: It deformed the corner.
2: Mine was just a misread. I didn't have to do the envelope thing.
1: Yeah.
2: Yeah, so yeah, they just gave me a new ballot.
1: Yeah, the ballot.
2: I had to sign something showing that the old ballot was, you know, and they destroyed the old ballot in front of me.
1: So the ballot was destroyed.
2: Or did something with it.
1: Yeah, the ballot itself was destroyed.
2: Yeah.
1: So.
2: Yeah.
1: Because when I put it in again, and it actually had printed part of it, but hadn't, and part of the barcode, then it printed over that barcode, but it wasn't exactly lined up, which completely messed it up.
2: Right. Yeah.
1: But, and so then I realized that, you know, when you first go and vote, if you do it that way, it's been years, you know, where you go in and you vote on the little computer and you put in a little sheet that doesn't register anything. Nothing registers until you go over and take that ballot and put it in the actual counter. Then it actually,
2: the longest it took me ever to vote was when I'm standing and it's in this little small church, which happens to be right near City Hall where I live. And you're standing in there and it was a primary. And all of a sudden, all of the machines just went off. They didn't lose power to the building. They just turned off. They were the only things in the room that turned off. So they had to get officials to reset the machines. And I was there about 35, 40 minutes.
1: Oh.
2: Waiting.
1: Huh.
2: Just waiting.
1: My longest was 90 minutes.
2: Yeah.
1: Yeah. The 2020 election.
2: Yeah.
1: Yeah. I went to early voting. Went to the school. The line was out the door, around the corner. I mean, it was, the line probably was, when I got in the line, it probably was 300 or 400 people in a straight line.
2: Yeah.
1: You know, well, in a line that zigzagged all over the place down
2: the longest line I ever waited in was 2008. That was it. And it wasn't anywhere near.
1: Well, the thing is, too, because I monitored it. If I would have waited till election day, I mean, where your vote's right around the corner from my house. I mean, it's a it's probably a 2-minute walk, and it's right, you know, it's just on the next block. And I think I talked about it on the air. I said, I've got to go by and see what it is when I would normally vote. There was nobody in line on election day. Everybody early voted that year.
2: Yeah. Yeah.
1: And so, but here in the, you know, the media, look, Tallarico's got major problems. Let me play this. This is part of Ken Paxton's victory speech and talking about Tallarico. All right, here we go. All right.
3: My opponent is the most extreme radical the Democrats have ever nominated. He's even running a vegan campaign, whatever that is. He goes by a few names that you may all have heard of. Some people know him as Tofu Tallarico. Some people call him Six-Gender Jimmy. I've even heard some people call him James Tallarico. And others refer to him simply as Low T Tallarico.
1: All right, and that was the commercial that we played last night. Look, when that pack came out, the pro Paxton pack yesterday, I went, oh, okay, their internals are showing he's got this thing lined up.
2: Yeah.
1: And let me just see if I can find it here, because we had played it yesterday, and this ad, which is again in his own words. And it's the problem that Tallarico is going to have. It's the problem that the Democrats are going to have across the board because of so many radical candidates.
2: Mm-hmm.
1: And because of whatever Mamdani does, makes national news. And then what's going on with the California, you know, governor's race, and then what's going on with the mayor's race. You think, and people ask, you know, someone said, well, these are just mayors of cities. I go, no, it's indicative of where the party's going on a national scale.
2: Right. Yeah.
1: You know, this is the whole thing. Where's the party going? But here's the ad that Paxton's PAC ran the day before he won, and we played it yesterday. And all of this is, in Tallarico's own words, what they use against him.
4: The Democrats have a weird candidate.
5: God is non-binary. There are many more than two biological sexes. In fact, there are six. It is now existential that we try to reduce our meat consumption. The American flag is such a complicated symbol for most of us. Prophetic voices like Jesus have helped me reckon with my own whiteness, my own masculinity. Our southern border should be like our front porch. There should be a giant welcome mat out front. Yeah. No need to sit and cry over, you know, your whiteness or your masculinity. They're going to call me a radical leftist.
6: Something that you love that's not family or friends.
5: I love, I'm just saying this because it's on my mind, the trans children.
4: The Democrats have a weird candidate.
7: Low T Tallarico.
2: Low T Tallarico.
1: And that's going to be a problem. And he's out there already saying, you know, they're going to misrepresent what. No, they're not. They're not misrepresenting what you,
2: no.
1: you know, what you
2: no,
1: said.
2: No, they're not. No.
1: And that's the only defense he really can have. But again, he did an interview the other day where he was talking, you know, comparing, you know, the from his reading of the Bible, that's why he approves abortion.
2: Yeah.
1: Which you're not going to sell.
2: Nope.
1: This is Red Eye Radio.
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0: We are Red Eye Radio. He is Eric Carly, and I'm Gary McNamara. You know, I found this interesting yesterday. I saw this from a political analyst looking at the voting numbers in the state of Texas. Paxton's margin in El Paso, Hidalgo, Harris, and most of the Rio Grande Valley are outrunning his overall statewide margin.
1: Wow.
0: And are highly suggestive a MAGA candidate retains high Latino support in line with the trends developing over the past 6 years.
2: Well, there you have it. I mean, you saw a lot of those areas vote for Trump, and that's kind of where it goes. I mean, Trump put his name behind Paxton. You see this trend, and you see a trend where, especially with those living on the border, they're just absolutely sick and tired of the federal government not only not doing anything during the Biden administration, but creating the problem itself to begin with. And this is why they voted Trump. And it's likely why they're supporting Paxton.
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7: And I'm Gary McNamara along with Eric Harley coming up. All right, the Texas runoffs are over. Looking forward to November. What are the issues? What will the public see over the next 5 months or so? We'll get to that coming up in just a minute.
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1: All right, so yesterday we were talking, and I think last week, but I think it was yesterday.
0: Yeah.
1: Man, one show just melds into another, doesn't it?
0: Mm-hmm.
1: We were, talking about, the Democrats and, this upcoming race and other races, the Massey race. Well, they're just going along with Trump. And I think the mistake that Democrats make is that they believe that Republicans, especially the Republican primary voter, is tribal. Look, tribalism exists in both parties. Mm-hmm. We've seen it.
0: Mm-hmm.
1: But the tribalism is much greater in the Democratic Party, who lives with identity politics across the board. We already know that.
0: Right.
1: And as we have said, the difference between the Democrats and the Republicans is the Republicans are still arguing issues. The Democrats haven't changed. They're in complete agreement on all the radical issues that they've been endorsing over the last decade.
0: Yeah.
1: That they've moved to where they are right now.
0: Right.
1: There is no, somebody like Fetterman, Fetterman, I saw on CNN the other day, I think they were saying he's down 108 points. He was like plus 68. Now he's down negative 40.
0: Yeah. Right.
1: It's like, sorry, you've got to agree with us on everything or you're gone. If you're not an absolute radical, if you will not admit that a boy can be a woman and a boy should be in a woman's locker room and a boy should compete against a girl and a man can be a woman if the man says so, if you don't agree with that insanity, you're out.
0: Pretty soon, they're going to say, you need to attempt to transition. Remember the whole thing where they said, well, you're a bigot if you say you would never date someone who has transitioned.
1: Yes.
0: Remember that?
1: God, yes.
0: Remember that?
1: Yes. Yes.
0: Well, we're not that far from them saying, okay, we all need to transition, and if you don't, you're not one of us.
1: But Scott Jennings was on CNN and brought that up because, again, they were relating to a Democrat caller here. But it's important to know the difference. And he, in a different way, says basically what we were saying last night.
0: Here right.
1: we
2: go. Right. Back from Detroit asks, why are Republicans not allowed to support their constituents instead of Trump? Why do they allow Trump to bully them into going along with him when they do not agree? Scott, let's have you take that one.
3: On what issue?
2: I'll read again. Why are Republicans not allowed to support their constituents instead of Trump? Why do they allow Trump to bully them into going along with them when they do not agree? Obviously talking about who they believe he should endorse and otherwise.
3: Well, look, the president, as all presidents are, is the political head of his party, and his opinion matters a lot. When Barack Obama was the president, when George W. Bush was the president, when Bill Clinton was the president, all of these people had enormous influence over what the people in the party were going to do top to bottom. Trump, I would argue, of all of those people, is probably the strongest party boss of the modern political era. If he wants you to be the nominee of your party, he can will it into existence. But you have to understand, his agenda is what Republican voters, and especially Republican primary voters, it's what they've endorsed, it's what they voted for, they trust his judgment. And if he says, I think candidate A is better to enact that agenda than candidate B, they follow along, not because it's a personality contest, because they voted for a particular agenda out of this president, and they want him to have the best possible team based on his judgment to enact that agenda. It happened in Kentucky with Massey. That was the issue there. They thought he'd gotten off the team. It's what happened in Texas. They believed that Paxton would fight harder for the agenda in corner. That's basically the underlying issue in all these primaries.
1: Duh.
0: Yeah.
1: Well, I think it's, again, the attempt from Democrats is to say people are just, it's blind loyalty to Trump.
0: Well,
1: that the issues don't matter when the reason that the Republican Party back in 2016 was so attracted to Trump, because as we pointed out, you know, it started with illegal immigration.
0: Right.
1: And then it moved on to other areas. But if there were ever, was ever a candidate that convinced a political party on specific issues that the public was looking at and saying, you're not, nobody, I don't care who you are, whether you're a Republican or Democrat, nobody is trying to solve the illegal immigration problem. We believe it can be solved. Trump said he's going to do it. It's something that he has held as a passionate opinion for a half a century.
0: Yes.
1: And so this isn't like he's waffling on that. And that's how he got in. And then the economic issues, and then looking at, you know, the working guy, you know, deregulation of so many things that we've talked about, the deregulation of the federal government, a smaller federal government, as we're seeing that he's actually done. These are issues. But I think what they're attempting to do, because when they say, the guy said bully, nobody's bullied.
0: No, nobody's bullied.
1: Bullied.
0: No.
1: They're not one Republican who went to the poll yesterday and said, I was going to vote for Cornyn, but I've been bullied by the president. I mean, it's a stupid question.
0: Yeah.
1: But that's how they think.
0: Yeah,
1: they think
0: exactly.
1: That Trump's just a figurehead.
0: Well, no, that's a good point.
1: Of a person, and there's no issues that surround him.
0: And look how bullying is working for them. The mob rules, just what we said a moment ago. If you're not on board 100% as a radical, you don't belong.
1: Right.
0: We'll come after you. Right. The mob will come after you. Silence is violence. Tell me where the bullying is. Here's what I'd say. You're absolutely right, Gary. It's not about this loyalty to Trump. But it is about a support of Trump's agenda.
1: Right. Blind loyalty.
0: Right. Blind loyalty. Yeah. It is about the support for the agenda. If you want to call it, loyalty to the agenda. But it is about the support for him getting his things done, which is different than the blind loyalty that you have on the left, which definitely is bullied. People are bullied into voting. How dare you? Remember Obama in 2024 scolding black men who were going to vote for Trump. You know, you can't do that. This is, you know, say what you will about what Trump posts and, you know, the whole Democrats and all this ever, you know, over the last couple of days and everything that he posts. The support by the rank and file. What we pointed out with people in these areas of Texas where Paxton is outperforming the rest of Texas where he, you know, where he's running. And it shows that there is great support for President Trump, especially when it comes to the border. There is great support for Trump's agenda. And that's the way it works. Nobody's being bullied into anything. How could you be bullied when nobody knows who you actually vote for?
1: Exactly. They have no idea.
0: Yeah. But when it comes to the left, I believe there are people who feel like they've got to go along with, well, you know, I'm definitely not going to vote for, you know, someone on the right. I'm not going to vote for. But that started to change in 2020 and 2024. It changed in a big way in 2024, as we mentioned, with some of those border counties. Was it all but one border county, I think, in Texas?
1: I can't remember.
0: That voted for Trump. And that's huge.
1: Well, when you look at it, I use Fetterman as the example. If the election were held today, Fetterman would get smoked in Pennsylvania because of the negatives of Democrats,
0: right?
1: You know? And so when you, and that's why I said a year before, if he wants to run again, I'm now becoming a Republican. He may have a better chance.
0: Well, maybe.
1: But when you look at Fetterman, what is really the issue? I know when he looked at, you know, when he looked at the last election, and you know, he probably looks at it and says, you know, Democrats were ridiculous. As he said, Democrats were ridiculous to say that the border is secure.
4: Mm-hmm.
1: You know, it was stupid. Don't lie to the public. They're not stupid. Right. But really, the thing that destroyed Fetterman with Democrats, he's not a Jew hater.
4: Right.
1: Think about it. He's not a Jew hater.
4: Right.
1: He doesn't hate Jews. He thinks that we support a Western democracy over a terrorist, radical Islamic terrorist regime,
4: mm-hmm.
1: theocracy in Iran.
4: Yep.
1: That's too radical for the Democrats.
4: Yes.
1: And so you talk about bullying. What the Democrats are saying is, if you're not an anti-Semite, if you don't cheerlead for the radical Islamic theocracy, terrorist exporting country of Iran over a Western democracy of Israel, you cannot be in this party.
4: Right. Period.
1: Period. Yeah. We're not talking about, we don't believe Cornyn was, because if you look at it, you know, one of the things that's really ticked off, a lot of people is the SAVE Act. Again, you can't get to 60. You know, we understand all the arguments back and forth about getting rid of the filibuster and what would happen in that. But it's also the tone and the attitude that you have towards actually, you know, fighting Democrats. And we've talked about this before. You know, when I look at Cornyn, one of the problems I always had with him is he was one of the Democrats that really didn't go after the heart of the Democrat narrative every single day.
4: Right, right.
1: You know, he didn't go and say, look, this is what they're doing and this is wrong. This is so evil. He didn't pound on it. He was viewed, and I know he voted with Trump the vast majority of the times. Oh, by the way, is 287 still going to change to Interstate 47? That's Cornyn came out. By the way, I think that actually hurt him with Laurel. I think, because remember, primary voters are different than just regular Republicans that don't vote in primaries.
4: Right, right, right, right.
1: You think that hurt him with primary voters? Because it was such a
4: silly idea
1: a kiss posterior attempt.
4: Yes, over it. He was trying too hard.
1: This highway that's near me. It goes all the way up to like Wyoming or something, doesn't it?
4: Where
1: does 287 go? Does
4: it go all the way to Wyoming? I think it does because it goes. Yeah. I know it goes through. It goes into Colorado. Colorado, Wyoming.
1: Where it passes? How far is it from me? About 5 miles from me.
4: Mm-hmm.
1: It's a highway at that point.
4: Yeah,
1: you go on it. It looks like an interstate, but it's not.
4: Yeah, my grandfather died on that highway at 287, September 1st, 1956.
1: Yeah,
4: but driving a truck.
1: They wish to make it the plan now is to make it an interstate.
4: Yeah.
1: And Cornyn had suggested, you know, that he'd like to call it, Interstate 47 after Trump.
4: Yeah. Right. Yeah. I think it may have come off as, that's a little too hard.
1: It was like, that was what, 2 weeks ago, 3 weeks ago he did that?
4: Right, right.
1: We are Red Eye Radio.
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0: We are Red Eye Radio. He is Eric Carly, and I'm Gary McNamara. By the way, in the state of Texas, Representative Al Green is gone. He got smoked.
1: Yeah, thanks to redistricting, it was basically two incumbents going head to head, and yeah, he's out. So Jasmine Crockett, is gone,
0: and Christian Menefee. I mean, he's as radical as Al Green.
1: Oh yeah.
0: But he's a younger version. Again, they're looking for they're looking for someone who can sell the insane ideas. And so they're looking for new faces.
1: Well, and it's
0: and you look at an Al Green, who, you know, he's the one that screamed at Trump at the State of the Union address.
1: Yeah.
0: It's like, okay, we need a new face.
1: Well, and it's exactly what David Hogg said, right? We need younger radicals, yet he got booted from the DNC for saying that.
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9: ABC News, I'm Dave Packard. In Washington State, officials confirming one dead, 8 employees, and 1 firefighter injured, with 9 additional employees unaccounted for, this following the rupture of a chemical tank at a pulp and paper mill in Longview. Washington State Senator Patty Murphy.
10: There's a lot of questions about how all of this happened, and I want to assure you that we will all continue to pressure to get answers to those questions. This community deserves that.
9: Officials say the tank needs to be stabilized before more recovery operations can proceed. In Texas's Republican Senate primary runoff, Attorney General Ken Paxton, endorsed by President Trump, defeating incumbent Senator John Cornyn. In fact, every one of Trump's endorsed candidates is now projected to win their respective race. Paxton will go on to face Democrat James Tallarico in November. The CDC sending an urgent request to its staff members for help screening Americans returning to the U.S. from Central Africa for any potential signs of Ebola. This is ABC News. Her attorney says a woman fired by an Indiana university over a Facebook post criticizing conservative activist Charlie Kirk after he was killed will receive $225,000 to settle a lawsuit. Mixing Pokemon with paleontology.
11: The exhibit's a hit with 10-year-old Ellie Naor and her family.
12: This Pokemon thing has been so cool. There's like fake Pokemon fossils.
11: The Pokemon Fossil Museum is an interactive exhibit that allows visitors to compare their favorite characters to real-life fossils that inspired them. Aha moments for Anthony Nowakowski and friends.
13: Like, oh, I didn't know that they based it off of a real Pokemon or a real animal or creature.
11: He says he saw ticket sales were 20,000. And counting.
9: ABC's Chuck Sievertson. Scientists say rising temperatures are increasingly threatening an already vulnerable species, Australia's koalas. Analysis of nearly 12,000 koala rescue records show there's a risk of admission or care or death increasing when the temperature reached 80. Dave Packer, ABC News.
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18: 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Here's the forecast from the National Weather Service. Mostly cloudy overnight, low 61, partly sunny Wednesday with a chance of showers and thunderstorms in the afternoon, high 84. Cloudy Wednesday night, a few showers and thunderstorms, low 55. Mostly sunny Thursday, high 71. 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
13: If you say Nazi and communist, those labels are great. The low T people would ask, why is that? All you have to do is play him in his own words. You play Tallarico in his own words over and over and over again on the radical positions that they hold. And they really can't deny them because they're going to be doing friendly. The problem is with somebody like a Tallarico or a Plattner in Maine is even the friendlies are going to ask them questions when they say that their longstanding positions that they hold and what the Republicans are accusing them of is not true.
14: Right.
13: Because the left's going to want to know why you're saying it's not true. Because we want you to hold those positions.
14: Right.
13: You know, we want

0: you to say, we just don't want you to say that the, you know, that in my reading of the Bible, abortion is okay. You know, they want you to come out and say Jesus was pro-abortion. That's what the left wants.
1: Yeah. Right.
0: And so if you start backing off, as Kamala Harris, that was one of the problems. She couldn't do an interview. She couldn't do an interview with anybody. She could not do a long-form interview with anyone. And when you see, for example, you know, we played the audio of Steyer in California on with Jennifer Welch.
1: Mm-hmm.
0: What a nutcase.
1: No.
0: She is, I'm telling you. And, you know, when he started talking about the radical transgender movement, it was horrible. It was absolutely horrible. And so the Republicans have a great chance of, I believe, holding the Senate and maybe even holding the House if gas prices come down. Remember, prices will moderate because the president's tariffs end when? July?
1: By July. I think it's mid-June.
0: Is it mid-June? I forgot what the actual date. It's coming up here.
1: Right.
0: And so even the tariffs that are on now is a lot less being taken out of the economy than was before.
1: Right. Yeah.
0: And so you get gas prices down. You get prices to moderate. And if the Republicans can successfully, in a truthful way, demonize the radical Democrats and where they are. And it's not hard. They're running a Nazi for Senate. But Gary, he says he's not a Nazi. He's not a Nazi. Oh, okay. He's gone from Nazism to communism. He's
1: a communi-Nazi.
0: He's pinballing back. Am I Hitler? Am I Stalin? Am I Hitler? Am I Stalin? I mean, by the way, I'm having fun with that, but in all seriousness, you could use that in a political ad.
1: Yeah.
0: This guy to sign.
1: Okay, it's July 24th.
0: Okay.
1: So it goes basically at 12:01 a.m. Eastern Daylight Time on July 24th is when the 150-day Section 122 global tariff expires.
0: Right.
1: So if you get... If gas prices moderate, if there is some kind of deal, assuming that the Strait of Hormuz is straightened, then you have a lot of things that would moderate between essentially the beginning of August. You got about 90 days for prices to moderate. Which would happen if those things are in place.
0: Mm-hmm. And so when you look at, again, Mamdani is not going, he's not going to be buried by the election races. The public is focused on what he is doing. He's all over social media. And the one thing is, you now have the Democrats that believe they've got younger people that can sell the insane ideas, and the radical left does not want them to back off during campaign time. And that's a problem that they have.
1: Right.
0: That was a problem for Kamala Harris.
1: Right.
0: She couldn't answer it. You know, Tallarico's already out there saying they're playing quotes from me that they're taking out of context. No, they're not.
1: No. No. No.
0: No, they're not. Not at all.
1: Nope.
0: And that's the problem. Well, to give you an example, let me just, I want to find the, I got this, got so many windows open here. Mm. this is John Heilman on MS Now, and this was beginning of March when Tallarico beat Jasmine Crockett. This is on the most liberal network.
1: Okay.
0: From a liberal.
1: All right.
0: Here we go.
2: But look, I think, Joe, the key thing here is that James Tallarico still is cast, I would say increasingly, but still is cast as a moderate. There is nothing, he's not a moderate. He and Jasmine Crockett have basically the same positions on almost every issue. He's a populist. He's a progressive. He's pretty far to the left on a lot of issues.
0: There you go.
3: Yeah.
0: We know that.
3: Yep.
0: Even they know it, but they can't. That's the problem. It's very tough for the Democrats to pretend to be moderates because the radical left doesn't want it.
3: Yeah.
0: They want you to promote
3: what
0: you actually are.
1: No, this has been a conundrum for them for quite some time. And it was weird because when Joe dropped out and then Kamala is, you know, basically anointed, what did she try to do? She tried to be more like Trump immediately. Yeah. Of course, she got backlash from her own side. How dare you? But they believe they have to in order, and you do, you're going to have to appeal to independents. And how do you appeal to independents when you're that radical and you refuse to change? In fact, you're going further in the radical direction.
0: If you do not support our ways, you're a bigot.
1: Right.
0: You're a racist.
1: Exactly.
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5: Crop progress for U.S. corn as of the day before Memorial Day shows
6: 86% of the U.S. intended corn acreage planted on that date. That remains ahead of the five-year average, which is 83%, and exactly the same as the pace a year ago on May 24th.
5: With USDA meteorologist Brad Rippey noting progress in northern states where drying has occurred in recent days, facilitating a faster planting pace.
6: The big states that really benefited from that were Michigan, North Dakota, and Wisconsin, all planting anywhere from 20 to 28% of their corn acreage just during the week. Michigan, for example, a big jump from 47 to 75% of the corn planted, and that takes Michigan ahead of its five-year average of 73%. North Dakota is 80% planted now, also ahead of its five-year average of 62%, and Wisconsin with their big jump from 62 to 82% planted, also ahead of their five-year average of 79%.
5: I'm Rod Bain reporting for the U.S. Department of Agriculture in Washington, D.C.
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0: We are on our radio. He's Eric Carly and I'm Gary McNamara.
1: Ooh, welcome and good morning. I saw this and I went, I don't buy it. What? I saw this. Don't even know who this person is who posted this. Let me just see here.
2: Yeah.
1: Let me see. Okay. Incoming national politics fellow with the New York Times, Bayless Wagner, who wrote this. I don't buy it. Hmm. Moderate Republicans in Texas are going through it tonight. A Texas GOP staffer texted me, as a moderate Republican, I have no place in this party anymore. There is no middle ground, no room for moderates, only far right or far left. That's ridiculous.
3: I don't buy it.
1: That's ridiculous. I don't buy it either. Why? Because the Republican Party has gone more left over the last 10 years.
3: That's it. If you're already a moderate, you know, this movement of the party that we have watched in recent years, further and further to the left, you're already a moderate. There's no place in the party for me.
1: I don't buy it.
3: Yeah.
1: Don't buy it.
3: Yeah, it sounds like somebody in Cornyn's camp on the phone whining about something, you know, that they lost.
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1: And we are Red Eye Radio. He is Eric Carly and I'm Gary McNamara. You know, we had talked about earlier about how Paxton was doing with Hispanics. Mm-hmm. New York Times analysis from a few hours ago. Paxton is currently doing better with Hispanics than white voters.
2: Wow.
1: According to New York Times estimates.
2: Wow. Wow.
1: Paxton was with mostly with white voters plus 26%, Hispanic voters plus 27%.
2: Wow. Interesting.
1: So, yeah, we had talked about that earlier.
2: Yeah.
1: But
2: I don't think it's
1: just so people know, in the state of Texas, you know, for example, you can be an independent and vote in a primary. You can only vote for one side, though. So you have people that move around that may vote in a Republican primary. Democrats could vote in a Republican primary. I mean, there's the whole thing that, well, Paxton got in because the Democrats want him in. That's not true.
2: Yeah, I don't see that.
1: Yeah.
2: Because if anyone is to think that in Texas, as a Democrat, then you underestimate the lack of confidence in John Cornyn.

0: Because that's the only way you can put it. If, you know, thinking that, well, John Cornyn was a, you know, a shoo-in, and Ken Paxton's going to have to, you know, work to beat the Democrat. But the fact of the matter is that I do believe that the president, his endorsement was helpful, but I think it gets back to who's going to actually get in there and fight. Who's actually going to get in there and do the work, and which would be part of the agenda of the president. But again, the majority of the time, Cornyn voted with the president, but the times that he didn't, as you mentioned earlier, that's what hurt him.
1: You know, we had talked about the one New York Times writer that said, I talked to a, you know, moderate GOP Republican in Texas who said, I can no longer support this party. It's either far left or far right. There's no room for a moderate Republican. And we called BS on that one.
0: Yeah.
1: And you, as you said, he goes, must be a disgruntled Cornyn person.
0: Yeah.
1: You know, this goes back. And again, I'm a independent. I voted in the Republican primary yesterday,
0: mm-hmm.
1: but I've been an independent for a significant period of time now. And so when, you know, anybody has ever called me or you a rhino, we've said, well, if we were a Republican, you'd be absolutely right. We are a rhino. We are way more conservative than the direction of the Republican Party. The Republican yeah. Party is becoming a populist moderate party.
0: Right.
1: And the Democratic Party is becoming a far left, insane, radical communist. We can now add communist Nazi party.
2: Yeah. Yeah.
1: Thank you, Plattner. We appreciate that.
0: Well, he's communi-Nazi.
1: Communi-Nazi, right. Yeah, he doesn't know. Am I Stalin? Am I Hitler? Am I Stalin?
0: He's a communi-Nazi.
1: Hitler? And
0: the communi-Nazi.
1: The communi-Nazi. I like that.
0: You know, it's...
1: So that's BS. The Republican Party, especially on fiscal issues, in some areas, this Republican Party isn't even recognizable.
0: Right.
1: You know, when it comes to, for example, debt used to be huge for them. They've completely just said, to heck with the debt.
0: Mm-hmm.
1: I know that, you know, in the beginning of the term with Elon Musk and everything else, there was a great big promotion on it. We called them out on it. We were criticized for that, but we ended up being right. They weren't going to take $2 trillion off the budget. They weren't going to take $100 trillion off the budget. In fact, it'll be interesting now once the tariff refunds have to be paid with the interest on that, what will be the debt? I heard in the last month it went through the roof.
0: Yeah.
1: You know, the monthly debt figure. So,
0: mm-hmm.
1: You know, they're, you know, but that's where they are. You know, if you look at it, I mean, how many times, if you've been a long-time listener to the show, on certain issues, did you and I look at one time and remember, I don't even remember what the issue was, and we said, is there a conservative left in Congress?
0: Right.
1: Is there a fiscal conservative left?
2: Yeah.
1: You know, they seem to have completely disappeared. Now, we understand why the Republican Party has become more of a populist moderate party. It's because the public has.
0: Yeah. Right.
1: You know, we saw it. I think one of the beginnings, if you want to look at one of the benchmarks, it was when Trump in his first year. So mm-hmm. we go all the way back to, you know, 2017 when it was, let's get rid of Obamacare.
0: Yeah.
1: And
0: yeah.
1: it was like, no, we're not going to get rid of Obamacare. We're just going to get rid of the mandates, the fines.
0: Right. Yeah.
1: But Republicans like Obamacare, they just don't wish to pay for it. And so, boom, we knew at that point that was, I think, not that it wasn't slowly happening, but to us, that was the initial benchmark of the Republicans abandoning fiscal conservatism.
0: Because it was somewhat of a cliff event when you talk about let's keep the benefits and let's eliminate the payment mechanism.
1: Right.
0: That's exactly what Democrats try and do all the time.
1: And I think one of the perfect examples, as we have talked about, the populist moderation of the party. I think a perfect example of that, of somebody who is perceived as a conservative, and he may be in cultural, in particular cultural issues on fiscal economics, is almost where the Democrats stood a few years ago, and that would be Josh Hawley.
0: Yeah.
1: And you look at him and you say, yeah, but he's a great, look at him up there going after that liberal. Yeah, but he's the one that said that credit card rates should be 10%.
0: Mm-hmm.
1: He's the one that's demonizing industry on a consistent basis.
0: Right.
1: It's really become his go-to.
0: Yeah.
1: And and that would be the, you know, one of the examples that we have. The other example, and we talked about this last night, was how friendly Trump has gotten with union leadership and the two union proposals that the administration has backed that no Republican president would have backed even, you know, 10, 12 years ago.
0: Yeah.
1: When it comes to negotiations, when it comes to, in fact, the one bill, as the Wall Street Journal points out, takes away the ability of the union to, you know, the union and their workers to approve negotiations and takes it to binding arbitration for new unions at new companies, mm-hmm. which is just completely and totally unacceptable. And so, you know, you look at, you look at those tariffs. Tariffs used to be the domain of the Democrats 15 years ago.
0: Yeah.
1: Now it's a solid Republican belief. We can debate it back and forth. What's good? What's bad? We're just telling you where the political party stood on these particular issues just a little while ago. So while the Republican Party has become more populist moderate, you have the Democratic Party that's just gone insane left.
0: Mm-hmm.
1: And as we have said, you know, if there was a sane libertarian party out there. You know, we've always talked about the third. We need a third party. We need a third party. Well, they tried that. What was the name of the, what was that party again?
0: The no can do party. The no labels.
1: The no labels party. Remember that?
0: Yeah.
1: I mean, that was like the protesters on Occupy Wall Street.
0: Yeah.
1: All right.
0: We need no conviction party.
1: Remember that when they all sat and said, okay, we need to have a meeting here. All right, let's bring the meeting to order. Who are you to say bring the meeting to order? You can't bring it. How do we get our leaders in there? We don't know. Well, how do we figure out how to get our leaders? Well, we need to come up with a plan. No, if we come up with a plan, then that means somebody makes a decision and it's all not all inclusive.
0: Yeah.
1: And that was an no-labels party where they said, well, we really, you know, we are a party that isn't, my God, it was the Three Bears. It was the porridge party. You know, we don't like it too hot. We don't like it too cold. We like it just in the middle. Okay, fine. Stop the rhetoric. Where do you stand on the issues? We're not going to tell you where we stand on the issues, because if we tell you where we stand on the issues, we could alienate some people. We just want everybody together. And we said, this is going to fail big time. And as we know, it failed big time.
0: Well, remember how they screamed transparency, yet they didn't want to tell anybody where they stood on the issues.
1: Yeah.
0: And they didn't want to reveal anything going on in their meetings.
1: I mean, it was a joke. And we just said, well, that's not where the party is. You know, the people that are feeling lost politically in the United States are really true conservatives.
0: Yeah. Yeah.
1: But the Republican Party meets a ton of their needs and wants. The Democratic Party doesn't meet any of their needs. And that's why conservatives will still stay with the Republican Party.
0: Mm-hmm. Right. Look, we have great concerns with the Republican Party.
1: Yeah.
0: You know, going back to that, whoever commented, you know, whoever that source was, saying, well, there's no place in Texas for a moderate, it's far left or far right. Well, sorry. The fact of the matter is the party's become more moderate. And there is an effort to bring the party back to the right. And for good reason. Here's the thing, too, where I would question a comment like that. Man, I would have so many questions. It wouldn't be just one. Well, tell me what far right is. Because if you say far right, some people, you know, on the left, they'll say extreme. All right, let's stop that. If you're somebody, and according to the story, it is, who has been a Republican, tell me what too far right is on the issues. Tell me what too conservative is.
1: No, that's a great. No, don't say conservative.
0: Mm-hmm.
1: Too far right.
0: Well, far right. Yeah, because that's the way they phrase it.
1: Right. What is far right? Who is far right?
0: Right.
1: Now, when the media, if you look at it, the media would look at it and go, the far right commentators like Tucker Carlson and Candace Owen.
0: Right.
1: Well, they're not a part of the Republican Party anymore.
0: No.
1: They're not a part of the mainstream of the Republican
0: Party. They've been severed.
1: And a lot of it has to do with their anti-Semitism and they're just all around general kookiness.
0: Yes.
1: And it's like, no, they're not part of the mainstream. So that's a great point. Who is the far right of the Republican Party?
0: And if you're a person making that, whoever that person is making that comment, what is too far right for you on the issues? What is too far right?
1: In fact,
0: because what you're telling me is that you're not trying to be a moderate Republican. You're trying to be a moderate because your concern is there are too many issues where the far right doesn't agree with you. Well, what would that be?
1: Well, maybe this is what he's saying is that since the Democrats now have a communazi, that, you know, that can be viewed as very, very far right. And so he's saying that the Democrats are going too far right and the Republicans are going too far left.
0: Well, you know, yeah.
1: God, this is fun.
0: Well,
1: oh, geez, we are so doomed.
0: You know, if you're west of the east side and north of the south side and someone asks you for directions, no, but you make a good point, though. It's like, wait.
1: Because the far right used to be perceived as, you know, Nazis. You know, Trump's a Nazi, Trump's a fascist. Well, that's far right.
0: Well, if you were going, right, like back in our day, like, you know, when our parents would talk, if you were going to the Far East, that meant you were going to, you know, a certain part of Asia, right? The Far East. At some point, you've gotten too far. You end up back in the West.
1: Say, now it means Vermont.
0: It means New York City. Yeah. It's, you know, again, what, how do you define it? How do you define too far right?
1: We are Red Eye Radio.
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0: Beer when I renew. He's Eric Cronin. I'm Gary McNamara. You know, I saw yesterday Republican strategist Malik Abdul, and I think this was on NBC News, and he said Trump didn't endorse Paxton because of loyalty. He endorsed it because the base wanted it. That's a great point.
1: You know, that's a solid point.
0: It's a great point.
1: And there was that. There was a lot of chatter around Paxton from the base.
0: Yep.
1: That's a really great point.

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7: ABC News, I'm Sherry Preston. With the backing of President Trump, Texas Attorney General Ken Paxton has soundly defeated longtime Texas incumbent Senator John Cornyn in the primary runoff. ABC Washington Bureau Chief Rick Klein with more on Cornyn's loss and Paxton's career so far.
8: The ending of John Cornyn's Senate career happened in dramatic fashion. It happened to a guy that is just very well known in Texas political circles and nationally, usually not for the right reasons. This is a guy that has been scandal-plagued for years. He was impeached by Republicans in a Republican state, although not convicted. He's had criminal charges filed against him and dropped. He's had scandals involving a salacious divorce. And all of that just seemed to draw him closer to Donald Trump.
7: Despite optimism from President Trump and Secretary of State Marco Rubio, there's been no settlement or breakthrough in the war with Iran, talks continuing in Qatar. One person was killed, nine are unaccounted for, and another nine were seriously hurt after a chemical storage tank exploded in Washington state. This is ABC News. One of the NFL's best running backs is now facing felony charges. Josh Jacobs, who plays for the Packers, arrested after a domestic violence call over the weekend. Trump administration now reportedly ready to send U.S. citizens trying to get home from the area of the Ebola outbreak in Africa to Kenya. The plan send them there for observation instead of returning them to the U.S. Pokemon being put to work to educate kids at Chicago's Field Museum.
9: The exhibit's a hit with 10-year-old Ellie Naor and her family.
10: This Pokemon thing has been so cool. There's like big Pokemon fossils.
11: The Pokemon Fossil Museum is an interactive exhibit that allows visitors to compare their favorite characters to real-life fossils that inspired them. Aha moments for Anthony Nowakowski and friends.
12: Like, oh, I didn't know that they based it off of a real Pokemon or a real animal or creature.
11: He says he saw ticket sales were 20,000 and counting.
7: That's running at Chicago's Field Museum. That was ABC's Chuck Sievertson. I'm Sherry Preston, ABC News.
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15: This is News Radio, WNBF News. Weather today, partly sunny, high near 81. Tonight, partly cloudy, with a low around 54. Thursday, increasing clouds, high near 70. Thursday night will be mostly clear, with a low around 49. A new initiative is designed to develop solutions to address the challenges posed by homelessness in Broome County. As the unhoused population in the Binghamton area has grown in recent years, the county has been paying millions of dollars to provide shelter for families and individuals in motels. Broome County Executive Jason Garner says the current system is not sustainable. On Tuesday, he announced the county is issuing a request for proposals to seek an entity that will come up with short-term and long-term ways for a better response to homelessness. The cost of housing homeless people in Broome County in motels during the first 4 months of this year was $6 million. Garner wants to put an end to motel shelter housing. The county is prepared to spend up to $200,000 to hire an organization that will develop detailed plans to address a wide array of issues to better assist those who are unhoused. The county is expected to work with local landlords to increase the number of available apartment units for those seeking housing. Steps also will be taken to develop more affordable housing in the Binghamton area. That could include the construction of tiny home villages that might house several dozen people. Garner is hoping for support from the state that could include more funding for housing initiatives and a quicker approval process for existing state programs. Work is being completed on a long-awaited permanent crime victims memorial in Broome County. The wall has been constructed at Round Top Picnic Area in Endicott. It's the Eagle Scout Service project of Skylar Savage. His mother, Tess Savage of Binghamton, was killed in a domestic violence incident in the village of Windsor in April of 2023. In announcing the project, Savage said the memorial will become a solemn place for remembrance and reflection for the many people, including his mother, who lost their lives as a victim of crime. Savage helped raise money and solicit community donations for the wall. Broome County is covering most of the project, which has been estimated at $150,000. The project has taken longer to complete than originally anticipated. When the formal groundbreaking event was held in September of 2024, work on the project was expected to be finished by the following April. Several dozen names of men, women, and children who have died as a result of violence have been engraved on the memorial wall. More names will be added in coming months. A formal unveiling and community gathering is scheduled to be held at the Crime Victims Memorial Wall on June 3rd. According to a report from Broome County District Attorney Paul Battisti, Dustin Yanuzzi of Binghamton was found guilty by a Broome County jury on May 22nd. He was charged with criminal possession of a controlled substance in the second degree, felony of tampering with physical evidence, unlawful fleeing a police officer in a motor vehicle in the third degree, and criminal use of drug paraphernalia in the second degree. On October 2nd of 2024, in the town of Union, Yanuzzi operated a Volkswagen Jetta at a high rate of speed, engaging in conduct to unlawfully flee members of the New York State Police violent gangs and narcotics enforcement team. While fleeing, he threw from the motor vehicle a package containing over 2 ounces of meth, which was recovered by the New York State Police. Yanuzzi was taken into custody at a local hotel and arrested. He's scheduled to appear in Broome County Court on August 2nd for sentencing. As a second felony drug offender, Yanuzzi faces a minimum of 6 years and a maximum of 14 years in state prison, plus 5 years of post-release supervision on the top count of criminal possession of a controlled substance in the second degree. At least 4 states have adopted laws this year making it a crime to disrupt worship services, a reaction to a high-profile protest inside a Minnesota church that prompted outrage from faith leaders. Republican lawmakers behind the legislation says it boosts protections for worshipers gathering on private property as religious leaders remain on edge about safety amid mass shootings and other acts of violence targeting churches, synagogues, and mosques. But some critics warn the laws are too punitive and infringe on civil liberties. One free speech expert said parts of some of these laws could be found unconstitutional if challenged in court. That's a look at news. For updates on local news, weather, sports, and features, open up the WNBF app and online at WNBF.com. 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
15: WNBF, good morning. It's 6:10 on this Wednesday, May 27th. I'm Don Morgan. Robert F. Kennedy Jr. has captured the Internet's attention by wrangling two snakes barehanded. The health secretary shared a video yesterday of himself grabbing non-venomous black racer snakes from the patio of Centers for Medicare and Medicaid Services Administrator Dr. Oz. Reactions to the video shared on Kennedy's personal social media accounts range from joy to concern. Experts say these snakes are harmless but warn against handling them by the tails due to potential harm. Kennedy, known for his wildlife encounters, has shared similar videos before, including one showing him handling a rattlesnake in 2024. Some of his past actions, like placing a bear carcass in Central Park as a prank in 2014, have sparked criticism. News Radio WNBF, let's check in with your traffic. Portions of Riverside Drive between the Memorial Street Bridge and Beethoven Street are closed to through traffic this week for milling. A detour is in place on Leroy Street. Traffic delays are anticipated. Motorists encouraged to avoid the area. Today, it'll be Riverside Drive between Murray Street and Vermont Avenue that will be closed to through traffic. Broome County Highway work this week. Paving on Reynolds Road, Lower Stella Ireland Road, Middle Stella Ireland Road, Cutler Pond Road, and Lieutenant Van Winkle Drive. Cleaning ditches in Old Route 17 and Ballyhack Road. Culvert work on East Main Road, Cuyahoga Lake Road, and East Windsor Road. Mowing right away on county roadways, road sweeping crews in the Windsor and Deposit areas, and striping on county roadways with the paint truck. Also, traffic, there's the I-86 corridor in Apalachin where there's construction going to be on exit 65 westbound off-ramp, which begins today. That will cause the ramp to be closed, and once that work is completed, exit 65 westbound on-ramp will be closed for required work in that area. Broome County has now announced some work in Kirkwood beginning on June 1st. Three bridges will be rehabilitated. County Route 20 over Susquehanna River, Norfolk Southern Railroad, over the New York State and W Railroad, and over Main Street in Kirkwood. The bridges will be completely closed to traffic from June 1st through September 1st, with traffic detouring around the project area during that time. Weather-wise, partly sunny today, high near 81, winds calm, becoming northwest, 5 to 8 miles an hour this afternoon. Partly cloudy tonight, low around 54, light northwest winds. Increasing clouds Thursday, high near 70, winds 5 to 7 miles or 11 miles an hour with gusts up to 22 miles an hour. Mostly clear Thursday night, low around 49, winds from the northwest around 6 miles an hour, becoming calm in the evening. 62 degrees at News Radio WNBF with sports heading your way next.
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15: This is News Radio WNBF Sports. The Binghamton Bearcats baseball team departs for Morgantown, West Virginia this morning, where they will meet the West Virginia Mountaineers in the opening round of the NCAA Championship Tournament. Zach Kent, Bearcats standout left fielder and second baseman, says he can't wait to take it all in.
24: I mean, it's a dream come true of mine. I mean, going back to back, that's incredible. Coming here from Wagner and being able to go back to back with these kids, I mean, it's like I said, dream come true, and I couldn't ask for more. I'm so proud of all these guys around us, and I'm so happy.
15: The Bearcats meet the Mountaineers at 5 p.m. Friday on day one of the double elimination regional. Kentucky and Wake Forest meet earlier in the day in Morgantown. The Binghamton Rumble Ponies allowed four runs in the top of the 10th inning as the Portland Sea Dogs pulled away for a series opening 7-3 win from Mirabeau Stadium on Tuesday evening. Binghamton left-hander Jeffrey Yan took the mound in the top half of the 10th inning, but immediately third baseman Tyler McDonald smacked an RBI triple to give Portland the lead. The Rumble Ponies will continue a six-game series against the Portland Sea Dogs this morning at Mirabeau Stadium. First pitch is set for 11, and the game will be broadcast on WNBF with play-by-play from Matt Levine and Cam Matta. The New York Yankees achieved a first in franchise history on Tuesday night, getting at least two hits from every starter in the lineup. Ahmed Rosario also homered twice, and New York hit six homers among its 24 hits in the 15-1 rout of the Kansas City Royals. The Yankees hit total tied for their eighth most ever, and the 24 hits were the most in a road game since August 31st, 1974, in a game against the Chicago White Sox. Also in Major League Baseball yesterday, it was the Cincinnati Reds over the New York Mets. Philadelphia Phillies got by the San Diego Padres 4-3. Pittsburgh Pirates over the Chicago Cubs 12-2. NHL playoffs last night, Vegas Golden Knights over the Colorado Avalanche 2-1. The Golden Knights take that West Finals series 4-0. NBA playoffs yesterday, Oklahoma City Thunder over the San Antonio Spurs 127-114. The Thunder lead that West Conference final 3-2. Juan Soto, A.J. Minter, and Jared Young returned to the New York Mets on Tuesday, where the last-place club's depth was challenged again by the loss of outfielder Tyrone Taylor to the 10-day injured list due to a right hip flexor strain. Soto, who missed two games due to an illness, was in the lineup as the designated hitter, batting third in the middle game of a 3-game series against the Cincinnati Reds. Young was batting fifth and playing first base in his first action since April 12th, when he tore his left meniscus. Minter hasn't pitched since April 26th of 2025 due to a torn left lat. The left-hander also battled a sore left hip earlier this month. That's a check on sports. For updates on local news, weather, sports, and features, open up the WNBF app and online at WNBF.com. 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
15: Even before the New York Knicks won the Eastern Conference title, some of their fans took to the streets of Manhattan with a message: the chance we want Wemby. The Knicks have done their part getting to the NBA Finals, and now they'll have to wait until at least Thursday to see which team comes out of the Western Conference, either Victor Wembanyama and the San Antonio Spurs or the defending champion Oklahoma City Thunder. Before Game 5 of the Spurs-Thunder series on Tuesday night, San Antonio coach Mitch Johnson was asked if he's heard about the chance from those Knicks fans. He said he hasn't, but didn't seem surprised that they're happening. 620 News Radio WNBF. We'll check in with Wall Street next.
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8: From ABC News, Wall Street Now. Investors opened this holiday shortened week by launching the S&P 500 and NASDAQ composite to new record highs, with the NASDAQ surging over 1%. The Dow Jones, though, slipped 118 points to close at 50,462. Shares in AutoZone crumbled 9% Tuesday despite 30%.

0: quarter results that beat Wall Street's estimates. Analysts on the company's quarterly call yesterday expressed concerns about AutoZone's lackluster growth overseas. Don't expect home prices to come down anytime soon. In a recent industry survey, 7 out of 10 home builders blamed the rising price of lumber, copper, and aluminum, along with the sky-high cost of getting those materials out to job sites. Here's evidence of the enduring popularity of Mr. Rogers' Neighborhood. After polling customers, the U.S. Postal Service has reissued its popular Mr. Rogers stamp, one of 25 being brought back to celebrate the 4th of July. Jim Ryan, ABC News.
1: 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The Supreme Court has rejected a push to avoid a lawsuit alleging that Facebook and Instagram harmed young users, a decision that comes as social media companies increasingly face legal scrutiny. Parent company Meta Platforms Incorporated appealed after Vermont's highest court allowed a suit filed by its attorney general in 2023 to move forward. The company is facing similar lawsuits from states across the country, accusing it of knowingly designing addictive features. The Supreme Court declined to hear the jurisdictional appeal in a brief unexplained order, as is typical. The decision comes after court losses for Meta and YouTube in lawsuits in California and New Mexico. Weather, partly sunny today, high near 81, winds calm, becoming northwest this afternoon, 5 to 8 miles an hour. Partly cloudy tonight, low around 54, light northwest winds. Increasing clouds Thursday, high near 70. Winds from the northwest, 5 to 11 miles an hour, gusts up to 22 miles an hour. Thursday night will be mostly clear, low around 49. Winds from the northwest around 6 miles an hour, becoming calm in the evening. Right now, 62 degrees at News Radio WNBF. 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
1: Slowly but surely, AI is seeping its way into every corner of our lives. One area perhaps I didn't expect is diet advice. A new study out of Turkey found that chatbots are recommending to teen boys and girls that they restrict their daily calories to dangerously low levels and eat a balance of nutrients that are kind of out of whack. Remember, teenagers are growing, one pediatrician told us. If they aren't getting enough nutrition, it can really stunt their growth on a number of levels. And in extreme cases, it can lead to significant health consequences. Large language models, LLMs, they are designed to agree with you. So if you're looking to lose weight, they're going to push you pretty hard in that direction. 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
10: This is News Radio WNBF News. Weather today, partly sunny, high near 81. Tonight, partly cloudy, with a low around 54. Thursday, increasing clouds, high near 70. Thursday night will be mostly clear, with a low around 49. A new initiative is designed to develop solutions to address the challenges posed by homelessness in Broome County. As the unhoused population in the Binghamton area has grown in recent years, the county has been paying millions of dollars to provide shelter for families and individuals in motels. Broome County Executive Jason Garner says the current system is not sustainable. On Tuesday, he announced the county is issuing a request for proposals to seek an entity that will come up with short-term and long-term ways for a better response to homelessness. the cost of housing homeless people in Broome County in motels during the first 4 months of this year was $6 million. Garner wants to put an end to motel shelter housing. The county is prepared to spend up to $200,000 to hire an organization that will develop detailed plans to address a wide array of issues to better assist those who are unhoused. The county is expected to work with local landlords to increase the number of available apartment units for those seeking housing. Steps also will be taken to develop more affordable housing in the Binghamton area. That can include the construction of tiny home villages that might house several dozen people. Garner is hoping for support from the state.

0: community donations for the wall. Broome County is covering most of the project, which has been estimated at $150,000. The project has taken longer to complete than originally anticipated. When the formal groundbreaking event was held in September of 2024, work on the project was expected to be finished by the following April. Several dozen names of men, women, and children who have died as a result of violence have been engraved on the memorial wall. More names will be added in coming months. A formal unveiling and community gathering is scheduled to be held at the Crime Victims Memorial Wall on June 3rd. According to a report from Broome County District Attorney Paul Battisti, Dustin Yanuzzi of Binghamton was found guilty by a Broome County jury on May 22nd. He was charged with criminal possession of a controlled substance in the second degree, felony of tampering with physical evidence, unlawful fleeing a police officer in a motor vehicle in the third degree, and criminal use of drug paraphernalia in the second degree. On October 2nd of 2024, in the town of Union, Yanuzzi operated a Volkswagen Jetta at a high rate of speed, engaging in conduct to unlawfully flee members of the New York State Police violent gangs and narcotics enforcement team. While fleeing, he threw from the motor vehicle a package containing over 2 ounces of meth, which was recovered by the New York State Police. Yanuzzi was taken into custody at a local hotel and arrested. He's scheduled to appear in Broome County Court on August 2nd for sentencing. As a second felony drug offender, Yanuzzi faces a minimum of 6 years and a maximum of 14 years in state prison, plus 5 years of post-release supervision on the top count of criminal possession of a controlled substance in the second degree. At least 4 states have adopted laws this year making it a crime to disrupt worship services, a reaction to a high-profile protest inside a Minnesota church that prompted outrage from faith leaders. Republican lawmakers behind the legislation says it boosts protections for worshipers gathering on private property as religious leaders remain on edge about safety amid mass shootings and other acts of violence targeting churches, synagogues, and mosques. But some critics warn the laws are too punitive and infringe on civil liberties. One free speech expert said parts of some of these laws could be found unconstitutional if challenged in court. That's a look at news. For updates on local news, weather, sports, and features, open up the WNBF app and online at WNBF.com. 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
0: News Radio WNBF 637, Wednesday morning, Don Morgan. A cruise ship at the center of a deadly hantavirus outbreak is undergoing further cleaning before it returns to its home port. In a written statement yesterday, Oceanwide Expeditions says the extra work is being carried out on the advice of the GGD local health authority in the port city of Rotterdam, where the vessel returned early last week. It did not elaborate on why extra cleaning was required, and the health authority did not immediately have a comment on the reason it asked for the further measures. World Health Organization Chief Tedros Adhanom said over the weekend that 12 hantavirus cases linked to the ship's voyage and 3 deaths have been reported.

0: to the organization. 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
0: 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The Binghamton Bearcats baseball team departs for Morgantown, West Virginia this morning, where they will meet the West Virginia Mountaineers in the opening round of the NCAA Championship Tournament. Zach Kent, Bearcats standout left fielder and second baseman, says he can't wait to take it all in.
4: I mean, it's a dream come true of mine. I mean, going back-to-back, that's incredible. Coming here from Wagner and being able to go back-to-back with these kids, I mean, it's like I said, dream come true, and I couldn't ask for more. I'm so proud of all these guys around us, and I'm so happy.
0: The Bearcats meet the Mountaineers at 5 p.m. Friday on day one of the double elimination regional. Kentucky and Wake Forest meet earlier in the day in Morgantown. The Binghamton Rumble Ponies allowed 4 runs in the top of the 10th inning as the Portland Sea Dogs pulled away for a series opening 7-3 win from Mirabeau Stadium on Tuesday evening. Binghamton left-hander Jeffrey Yan took the mound in the top half of the 10th inning, but immediately third baseman Tyler McDonald smacked an RBI triple to give Portland the lead. The Rumble Ponies will continue a 6-game series against the Portland Sea Dogs this morning at Mirabeau Stadium. First pitch is set for 11, and the game will be broadcast on WNBF with play-by-play from Matt Levine and Cam Matta. The New York Yankees achieved a first in franchise history on Tuesday night, getting at least 2 hits from every starter in the lineup. Ahmed Rosario also homered twice, and New York hit 6 homers among its 24 hits in the 15-1 rout of the Kansas City Royals. The Yankees hit total tied for their 8th most ever, and the 24 hits were the most in a road game since August 31, 1974, in a game against the Chicago White Sox. Also in Major League Baseball yesterday, it was the Cincinnati Reds over the New York Mets. Philadelphia Phillies got by the San Diego Padres 4-3. Pittsburgh Pirates over the Chicago Cubs 12-2. NHL playoffs last night, Vegas Golden Knights over the Colorado Avalanche 2-1. The Golden Knights take that West Finals series 4-0. NBA playoffs yesterday, Oklahoma City Thunder over the San Antonio Spurs, 127-114. The Thunder lead that West Conference final 3-2. Juan Soto, A.J. Minter, and Jared Young returned to the New York Mets on Tuesday, where the last-place club's depth was challenged again by the loss of outfielder Tyrone Taylor to the 10-day injured list due to a right hip flexor strain. Soto, who missed 2 games due to an illness, was in the lineup as the designated hitter, batting third in the middle game of a 3-game series against the Cincinnati Reds. Young was batting fifth and playing first base in his first action since April 12th when he tore his left meniscus. Metro hasn't pitched since April 26th of 2025 due to a torn left lat. The left-hander also battled a sore left hip earlier this month. That's a check on sports. For updates on local news, weather, sports, and features, open up the WNBF app and online at WNBF.com. 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
5: 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I'm Bob Joseph. 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
0: The Supreme Court has refused to intervene in a discrimination lawsuit led by former Miami Dolphins head coach Brian Flores against the NFL, allowing the case to proceed toward trial. The justices on Tuesday rebuffed an appeal from the league, which wanted the case handled through its arbitration process rather than open court in New York. Flores sued the league and three teams in 2022, alleging the league was rife with racism regarding its hiring practices when it comes to black coaches. Flores was joined in the lawsuit by fellow black coaches Steve Wilks and Ray Horton. The NFL says it respects the Supreme Court decision, but is prepared to defend itself as the case proceeds. 644 News Radio WNBF. We'll check in with the business world next.
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0: News Radio WNBF, it's Wednesday, the 27th day of May. Let's see what's happening in the business world. Asian shares are mostly higher, and oil prices have fallen after the U.S. stock market rose to more records. South Korea jumped more than 2%, and Taiwan's benchmark also surged as the boom in artificial intelligence drove heavy buying of computer chip makers and other technology companies. On Tuesday, the S&P 500 climbed 0.6%, setting another all-time high after trading resumed following Monday's holiday. The NASDAQ Composite rallied 1.2% to its own record, while the Dow Jones Industrial Average dipped 0.2% from its all-time high. Micron Technology led the way, and its stock price has more than tripled so far this year. Treasury yields eased. PayPal, a pioneer in online payments.

0: Payments is facing significant challenges nearly three decades after its inception. The company is struggling to maintain its dominance amid fierce competition from Apple, Shopify, and Buy Now and Pay Later services like Affirm. PayPal's stock has plummeted nearly 40% in the past 12 months and about 80% over 5 years. Recently, the company replaced its CEO and reorganized into three business units. Analysts expressed concern that PayPal missed opportunities to leverage its brand, allowing competitors to gain market share. The company plans to update investors on its turnaround strategy soon. Drivers in Massachusetts for ride-hailing apps such as Uber and Lyft have become the first in the nation to certify a union. The move is a milestone in the growing effort to organize gig economy workers. Labor leaders describe the victory as the largest private sector organizing win since Ford Auto Workers unionized in 1941. Drivers say rising gas, insurance, and maintenance costs, along with sudden app deactivations, have left many struggling financially. Organizers also say the effort comes as workers worry about the expansion of self-driving vehicle technology. The victory could become a model for similar organizing campaigns gaining traction in states including California and Illinois. The LEGO Foundation has committed $97 million to expand the International Rescue Committee's program that uses play to aid learning and recovery for children in conflict zones. Announced today, the five-year initiative aims to reach 5 million children across East Africa and the Middle East. LEGO Foundation's CEO Sidsel Marie Christensen says they'll focus on the most dire contexts. The partnership is designed to be agile, funding an education strategy that can be implemented anywhere as opposed to individual place grants that might become outdated as conflicts evolve. IRC President David Miliband says what's remarkable about children is that if you give them a bit of their childhood back, they make the most of it. A person familiar with the matter says Canada has reached a deal to export liquefied natural gas to Germany from a planned Pacific Coast terminal. The official confirmed Canada will sign the agreement with Germany's SEFE, which stands for Securing Energy for Europe, from the proposed KSI Lisim export facility on the coast of British Columbia. The official said up to 1 million metric tons of liquefied natural gas per year will be exported. Canadian Prime Minister Mark Carney has set a goal to double non-U.S. trade in a decade. That is a check on your business news. 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
1: Drake makes even more history with his triple album release. Janis STFU hit number one on the Billboard Hot 100, giving Drake his 14th number one song. That breaks Michael Jackson's record for the most number ones on the list by a solo male artist. Olivia Rodrigo is revealing some new details about her upcoming album. It'll be divided into two halves to reflect its title, which is You Seem Pretty Sad for a Girl So in Love. First section is called Girl So in Love, while the second is You Seem Pretty Sad. The album releases June 12th. BTS is teaming up with Oreo for limited edition cookies. They'll have purple wafers and a cream center that tastes like hot dog, a brown sugar stuffed Korean pancake. And happy birthday to rapper Andre 3000, who turns 51 today. Mike Dubusky, ABC News.
2: News Radio, WNBF. Partly sunny today, high near 81. Partly cloudy tonight, low around 54. Increasing clouds Thursday, high near 70. Right now it's 62 degrees. Kim Komando is next. 6:55, News Radio, WNBF.
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8: 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Tech isn't just a part of our lives anymore.

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7: ABC News, I'm Sherry Preston. Texas Republicans going with the president's pick in the Senate race and saying no to the incumbent John Cornyn, winning in the runoff race for the nomination, Attorney General Ken Paxton.
8: When everyone in Washington told him to abandon me and abandon the people of Texas, he didn't listen. Instead, he gave his complete and total endorsement. President Trump is the leader of our party, and his endorsement in this is the most powerful force in politics.
7: Paxton has had the share of scandals, including being impeached on misconduct and fraud charges. He was acquitted. His wife is also divorcing him on biblical grounds. Search teams in Laos have found 5 of the villagers who were trapped for more than a week in a cave flooded by rain. 2 more villagers are still missing. Also missing, 9 people who were working at a paper plant in southern Washington state when a tank holding dangerous chemicals ruptured. At least 1 person was killed and at least 9 were seriously hurt. This is ABC News. NASA wants to build a $10 billion base on the moon so astronauts can learn what it takes to go to Mars. New York State wants to build new facilities in Lake Placid so athletes can compete in an upcoming Winter Olympic Games.
9: New York Governor Kathy Hochul says she wants to bring the Winter Olympics back to the Empire State. The idea would team up New York City with Lake Placid for a future bid, possibly for the 2042 Games. Hochul told The Athletic that she had significant meetings regarding bringing the Winter Olympics back to the state. Lake Placid already has Olympic history. It hosted the 1932 and 1980 Winter Games, including the famous Miracle on Ice when the United States hockey team shocked the Soviet Union. Dave Packer, ABC News, New York.
7: Amid scorching temperatures of nearly 118 degrees, Muslim pilgrims have been performing the symbolic stoning of the devil taking place during this year's Hajj in Saudi Arabia. I'm Sherry Preston, ABC News.
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5: This is News Radio, WNBF News. Weather today, partly sunny, high near 81. Tonight, partly cloudy, with a low around 54. Thursday, increasing clouds, high near 70. Thursday night will be mostly clear, with a low around 49. A new initiative is designed to develop solutions to address the challenges posed by homelessness in Broome County. As the unhoused population in the Binghamton area has grown in recent years, the county has been paying millions of dollars to provide shelter for families and individuals in motels. Broome County Executive Jason Garner says the current system is not sustainable. On Tuesday, he announced the county is issuing a request for proposals to seek an entity that will come up with short-term and long-term ways for a better response to homelessness. The cost of housing homeless people in Broome County and motels during the first 4 months of this year was $6 million. Garner wants to put an end to motel shelter housing. The county is prepared to spend up to $200,000 to hire an organization that will develop detailed plans to address a wide array of issues to better assist those who are unhoused. The county is expected to work with local landlords to increase the number of available apartment units for those seeking housing. Steps also will be taken to develop more affordable housing in the Binghamton area. That could include the construction of tiny home villages that might house several dozen people. Garner is hoping for support from the state that could include more funding for housing initiatives and a quicker approval process for existing state programs. Work is being completed on a long-awaited permanent crime victims memorial in Broome County. The wall has been constructed at Round Top Picnic Area in Endicott. It's the Eagle Scout Service project of Skylar Savage. His mother, Tess Savage of Binghamton, was killed in a domestic violence incident in the village of Windsor in April of 2023. In announcing the project, Savage said the memorial will become a solemn place for remembrance and reflection for the many people, including his mother, who lost their lives as a victim of crime. Savage helped raise money and solicit community donations for the wall. Broome County is covering most of the project, which has been estimated at $150,000. The project has taken longer to complete than originally anticipated. When the formal groundbreaking event was held in September of 2024, work on the project was expected to be finished by the following April. Several dozen names of men, women, and children who have died as a result of violence have been engraved on the memorial wall. More names will be added in coming months. A formal unveiling and community gathering is scheduled to be held at the Crime Victims Memorial Wall on June 3rd. According to a report from Broome County District Attorney Paul Battisti, Dustin Yanuzzi of Binghamton was found guilty by a Broome County jury on May 22nd. He was charged with criminal possession of a controlled substance in the second degree, felony of tampering with physical evidence, unlawful fleeing a police officer in a motor vehicle in the third degree, and criminal use of drug paraphernalia in the second degree. On October 2nd of 2024, in the town of Union, Yanuzzi operated a Volkswagen Jetta at a high rate of speed, engaging in conduct to unlawfully flee members of the New York State Police Violent Gangs and Narcotics Enforcement Team. While fleeing, he threw from the motor vehicle a package containing over 2 ounces of meth, which was recovered by the New York State Police. Inouye was taken into custody at a local hotel and arrested. He's scheduled to appear in Broome County Court on August

0: 2nd for sentencing as a second felony drug offender. Inouye faces a minimum of 6 years and a maximum of 14 years in state prison, plus 5 years of post-release supervision on the top count of criminal possession of a controlled substance in the second degree. At least 4 states have adopted laws this year making it a crime to disrupt worship services, a reaction to a high-profile protest inside a Minnesota church that prompted outrage from faith leaders. Republican lawmakers behind the legislation says it boosts protections for worshipers gathering on private property as religious leaders remain on edge about safety amid mass shootings and other acts of violence targeting churches, synagogues, and mosques. But some critics warn the laws are too punitive and infringe on civil liberties. One free speech expert said parts of some of these laws could be found unconstitutional if challenged in court. That's a look at news. For updates on local news, weather, sports, and features, open up the WNBF app and online at WNBF.com. 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
0: Wednesday, May 27th. 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Good morning, Don Morgan. Clarence B. Jones has passed away. He was a former speechwriter and confidant of the Reverend Dr. Martin Luther King Jr., who helped pen his famous I Have a Dream speech. According to a statement released by the family, Jones died Friday at a senior living community in the San Francisco Bay Area suburb. As a personal attorney to the civil rights icon, Jones was heavily involved in some of the key moments of the civil rights movement up until King's assassination in 1968. He is the focus of a documentary produced by NBA star Steph Curry, which will be out later this year. He is survived by his 5 children and his longtime partner. News Radio WNBF, traffic for this week and beyond. Interstate 86 corridor work is begun in Apalachin with construction on the exit 65 westbound off-ramp, which begins today. That'll cause the ramp to be closed. And once that work is completed, exit 65 westbound on-ramp will be closed for the work in that area. Broome County highway work this week, striping on county roadways with a paint truck. There's road sweeping crews in Windsor and Deposit this week, mowing right of way. Culvert work on East Main Road, Aquaga Lake Road, and East Windsor Road. Cleaning ditches on Old Route 17 and Ballyhack Road. There's paving this week on Reynolds Road, Lower and Middle Stella Ireland Roads, also Cutler Pond Road, and Lieutenant Van Winkle Drive as well. Portions of Riverside Drive between the Memorial Street Bridge and Beethoven Street are closed to through traffic this week for milling. A detour is in place on Leroy Street. Traffic delays are anticipated, and motorists are encouraged to avoid the area. Today, Riverside Drive between Murray Street and Vermont Avenue will be closed to through traffic. Coming up in Kirkwood, there'll be full bridge closures beginning June 1st. 3 bridges are to be rehabilitated, all on Route 20. over the Susquehanna River, Norfolk Southern Railroad, over the NYS&W Railroad, and over Main Street in Kirkwood. The bridges will be completely closed to traffic from June 1st through September 1st, with traffic detouring around the project area during that time. Your weather forecast today: partly sunny, high near 81. Winds calm. They'll become northwest this afternoon, 5 to 8 miles an hour. Partly cloudy tonight, low around 54, light northwest winds. Increasing clouds Thursday, high near 70. Northwest winds, 5 to 11 miles an hour. Gusts up to 22 miles an hour. And mostly clear Thursday night, low around 49 degrees. Northwest winds around 6 miles an hour will become calm Thursday evening. 63 degrees, News Radio, WNBF Sports, next.
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0: This is News Radio WNBF Sports. The Binghamton Bearcats baseball team departs for Morgantown, West Virginia this morning, where they will meet the West Virginia Mountaineers in the opening round of the NCAA Championship Tournament. Zach Kent, Bearcats standout left fielder and second baseman, says he can't wait to take it all in.
10: I mean, it's a dream come true of mine. I mean, going back to back, that's incredible. Coming here from Wagner and being able to go back to back with these kids, I mean, it's like I said, dream come true, and I couldn't ask for more. I'm so proud of all these guys around us, and I'm so happy.
0: The Bearcats meet the Mountaineers at 5 p.m. Friday on day one of the double elimination regional. Kentucky and Wake Forest meet earlier in the day in Morgantown. The Binghamton Rumble Ponies allowed four runs in the top of the 10th inning as the Portland Sea Dogs pulled away for a series opening 7-3 win from Marabito Stadium on Tuesday evening. Binghamton left-hander Jeffrey Yan took the mound in the top half of the 10th inning, but immediately third baseman Tyler McDonald smacked an RBI triple to give Portland the lead. The Rumble Ponies will continue a six-game series against the Portland Sea Dogs this morning at Marabito Stadium. First pitch is set for 11, and the game will be broadcast on WNBF with play-by-play from Matt Levine and Cam Matta. The New York Yankees achieved a first in franchise history on Tuesday night, getting at least two hits from every starter in the lineup. Ahmed Rosario also homered twice, and New York hit six homers among its 24 hits in the 15-1 rout of the Kansas City Royals. The Yankees hit total tied for their eighth most ever, and the 24 hits were the most in a road game since August 31st, 1974, in a game against the Chicago White Sox. Also in Major League Baseball yesterday, it was the Cincinnati Reds over the New York Mets. Philadelphia Phillies got by the San Diego Padres 4-3. Pittsburgh Pirates over the Chicago Cubs 12-2. NHL playoffs last night, Vegas Golden Knights over the Colorado Avalanche 2-1. The Golden Knights take that West Finals series 4-0. NBA playoffs yesterday, Oklahoma City Thunder over the San Antonio Spurs 127-114. The Thunder lead that West Conference Final 3-2. Juan Soto, A.J. Minter, and Jared Young returned to the New York Mets on Tuesday, where the last-place club's depth was challenged again by the loss of outfielder Tyrone Taylor to the 10-day injured list due to a right hip flexor strain. Soto, who missed two games due to an illness, was in the lineup as the designated hitter, batting third in the middle game of a three-game series against the Cincinnati Reds. Young was batting fifth and playing first base in his first action since April 12th when he tore his left meniscus. Mentor hasn't pitched since April 26th of 2025 due to a torn left lat. The left-hander also battled a sore left hip earlier this month. That's a check on sports. For updates on local news, weather, sports, and features, open up the WNBF app and online at WNBF.com. 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
6: It's time for the Greek Orthodox Church of the Annunciation Festival, coming up the weekend of June 4 through 7. It's 53 years running, under the big tent, rain or shine, Thursday through Saturday, noon to 9, and Sunday, noon to 4. Enjoy Hellenic dancers, live Greek music, gift booths, Greek pastries, and of course, delicious Greek food. The Greek Orthodox Church of the Annunciation Festival, coming up June 4 through June 7 on the parish ground off Old Vestal Road.
0: Joe Mazzulla of the Boston Celtics was asked a couple months ago about the possibility of winning the Coach of the Year award this season, and his answer was, "I don't need it," he said back in March. "I think it's a stupid award." Well, on Tuesday, Mazzulla won a stupid award. He was announced as the NBA's top coach for 2025-26. After the Celtics earned the number 2 seed in the Eastern Conference, despite playing most of the year without Jason Tatum, while he recovered from Achilles surgery, and amid rebuilding expectations from many following the departures of players like Al Horford. 720 News Radio WNBF Political Insights are up next.
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20: These are your political insights from ABC News. After the most expensive Senate primary on record, Texas Attorney General Ken Paxton is the winner of Tuesday's Republican primary runoff, defeating Texas incumbent Senator John Cornyn. Paxton thanking President Trump.
21: When everyone in Washington told him to abandon me and abandon the people of Texas, he didn't listen. Instead, he gave his complete and total endorsement. President Trump is the leader of our party, and his endorsement in this is the most powerful force in politics.
20: Cornyn pledging to support his opponent.
22: I've said throughout this race that I trust the voters of Texas, and they've made their decision, and I must respect it.
20: Paxton will go on to face Democrat James Tallarico in November. Another Texas primary upset, this time for Democrats, incumbent Congressman Christian Menefee defeating longtime Representative Al Green in Texas's 18th district. Dave Packer, ABC News.
0: News Radio, WNBF. Partly sunny today, high near 81, nice day. Calm winds becoming northwest this afternoon, 5 to 8 miles an hour. Partly cloudy tonight, low around 54, light northwest winds. Increasing clouds for Thursday with a high near 70, winds northwest 5 to 11 miles an hour. Gusts as high as 22 miles an hour. Thursday night, mostly clear, low around 49. Northwest winds around 6 miles an hour, becoming calm in the evening. Rest of the week, Friday, mostly sunny, high near 75. Saturday, mostly sunny, high near 66. And Sunday, sunny, high near 70. Yep, heard it all right. Let's hope it stays that way. Right now, it is 63 degrees at News Radio WNBF. Good morning. It's 7:24.
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6: 7:26 on this Wednesday morning. Good morning, Karen.
8: Good morning, Don, and how are you?
6: Sunny.
8: Yeah, right?
6: Yeah, loving this forecast. It's nice.
8: Oh, no rain?
6: No, not that I can see. I mean, this as well as 30% maybe Friday night, but that's it. That's all
8: that's
6: I see.
8: That's nothing.
6: And that could change.
8: We've had a lot of rain, so
6: yeah,
8: we can dry out for a while.
6: Absolutely, yes.
8: Yeah.
6: All right, so what are we talking about?
8: Ready to take a quiz?
6: I'll do my best.
8: Oh, so fun.
6: Okay, all right.
8: So it's a money quiz, and it's basically, are you financially fit? So let's, it's multiple choice.
6: Okay.
8: So we will begin. So Infidelity put this on, by the way.
6: Okay.
8: So at least what percent of income should you save for retirement annually? A is 5%, B is 10%, C is 15%, or D is 25%.
6: I'll say 15.
8: Very good. You are correct. Ding, ding, ding.
6: Wow.
8: Yay. All right. So next question. What is the recommended starting point for emergency savings? A is $500. B is $1,000. C is 1 month of rent. And D is 10% of your annual income.
6: Oh, boy. That's a tough one.
8: Yeah, so recommended starting point for emergency savings, $500, $1,000, 1 month of rent, or 10% of your annual income.
6: I'll go with 1 month of rent.
8: Okay, you are wrong.
6: Oh.
8: But that's okay. It's a good guess. It's $1,000. That should be
6: okay.
8: Your starting point.
6: All right.
8: For emergency savings. So here's another question.
6: All right.
8: Where should you keep your emergency savings? A, in a long-term CD, B, in a retirement account, C, in a liquid interest-earning account, like a savings account or money market fund, or D, in stocks for higher returns.
6: I'll say C.
8: And you are correct.
6: Oh, all right.
8: Yeah, you want to make sure your money is readily available. So interest-earning account, like a savings or money market fund, is a perfect place for emergency savings.
6: Right.
8: Yeah, so another question, what's one major benefit of investing early? A is avoiding taxes, B is higher short-term gains, C is taking advantage of potential compounding, and D is guaranteed profit.
6: I'll say D.
8: Okay, it is C, taking advantage of potential compounding.
6: Oh, okay.
8: And obviously because what they say and what is correct is the earlier you start, the more your money can earn interest with that compounding interest rate. Yeah. So which investment, Don, which investment type, I should say, is generally considered lowest risk? A is individual stocks. B is high yield bonds. C is money market funds. And D is real estate.
6: I'll say real estate.
8: Okay. It is C, money market funds. A lot of people did pick real estate. But C is money market funds, so that's the lowest risk.
6: Okay.
8: All right. What is a Roth IRA? A is a type of investment that guarantees returns. B is a retirement account funded with after-tax dollars that grows potentially tax-free. D is a savings account that is only available after age 40. And D is a government-issued pension plan.
6: A.
8: Okay. B, a retirement account funded with after-tax dollars that grows potentially tax-free. So we're getting there. How much should you aim to save for retirement by age 30? Okay.
6: Okay.
8: A, 1 year's worth of salary. B, 2 years' worth of salary. C, $50,000. And D, $100,000.
6: No idea. I'll go with A.
8: And you are correct. 1 year's worth of salary.
6: Hey,
8: very good.
6: Hey.
8: Yeah. Okay, now which of these is not a tax-advantaged account? A is 529 plan. B is IRA. C is 401K. D is taxable brokerage account.
6: That one, no clue, but I'll guess D.
8: And you are correct.
6: Yay.
8: Because it's a taxable brokerage account.
6: Okay.
8: So it is not tax advantaged.
6: All right.
8: All right. Let's do one more.
6: Okay.
8: Let's see. Okay. What's a quick way? This is a hard one. What's a quick way to estimate how much you need to retire early? A is multiply your annual income by 10. B is save 25% of your income each year. C is multiply your annual expenses by 33. And D is use your current age times 1,000.
6: I'll guess C.
8: And you are correct. And that was one of the hardest ones.
6: That's
8: so assuming
6: like
8: a 3%, you know. Pardon me?
6: It sounded like it made sense.
8: It does. So, you know, if you assume a conservative 3% annual

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1: All right. Sounds good. We'll see how Bob does this afternoon. This morning.
0: He was probably listening.
1: Yeah, he's written down all the answers.
0: See, but I'm going to change the questions.
1: Yeah, if you gave him a heads up yesterday, he probably is.
0: I didn't tell him what kind of quiz. Well, I said a financial quiz, so that's pretty broad. Pretty broad strokes there.
1: Yeah, exactly. You'll be talking to him around 9:20, right?
0: I shall, yeah,
1: okay.
0: Yes.
1: All right. Well, thanks for the quiz.
0: You're welcome, and thanks for participating. You enjoy this beautiful stretch of weather.
1: Exactly. You too, Karen. Talk to you next week.
0: Thanks, Don. Bye-bye.
1: 735 News Radio WNBF. 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
4: Matthew Perry's personal assistant is set to be the last person sentenced for his role in the drug death of the Friends star. Los Angeles federal prosecutors are seeking a sentence of 3 years and 5 months for 60-year-old Kenneth Iwamasa, who has pled guilty to conspiracy to distribute ketamine. Perry's family blames Iwamasa, a longtime friend, for enabling Perry's addiction. According to his plea agreement, the assistant bought ketamine on Perry's behalf and injected him with it personally. The actor died at age 54 in 2023. Four other defendants have pled guilty and received sentences in the case. Weather, partly sunny today. High near 81. Winds calm, becoming northwest this afternoon. 5 to 8 miles an hour. Partly cloudy tonight, low around 54, light northwest winds. Thursday, increasing clouds, high near 70, northwest winds 5 to 7 or 11 miles an hour, gusts up to 22 miles an hour. Mostly clear Thursday night, low around 49, winds from the northwest around 6 miles an hour, becoming calm in the evening. 63 degrees, News Radio, WNBF. 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
2: 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The Binghamton Bearcats baseball team departs for Morgantown, West Virginia this morning, where they will meet the West Virginia Mountaineers in the opening round of the NCAA Championship Tournament. Zach Kent, Bearcats' standout left fielder and second baseman, says he can't wait to take it all in.
3: I mean, it's a dream come true of mine. I mean, going back-to-back, that's incredible. Coming here from Wagner and being able to go back-to-back with these kids, I mean, it's like I said, dream come true, and I couldn't ask for more. I'm so proud of all these guys around us, and I'm so happy.
2: The Bearcats meet the Mountaineers at 5 p.m. Friday on day one of the double elimination regional. Kentucky and Wake Forest meet earlier in the day in Morgantown. The Binghamton Rumble Ponies allowed four runs in the top of the 10th inning as the Portland Sea Dogs pulled away for a series opening 7-3 win from Marabito Stadium on Tuesday evening. Binghamton left-hander Jeffrey Yan took the mound in the top half of the 10th inning, but immediately third baseman Tyler McDonough smacked an RBI triple to give Portland the lead. The Rumble Ponies will continue a six-game series against the Portland Sea Dogs this morning at Marabito Stadium. First pitch is set for 11, and the game will be broadcast on WNBF with play-by-play from Matt Levine and Cam Matta. The New York Yankees achieved a first in franchise history on Tuesday night, getting at least two hits from every starter in the lineup. Ahmed Rosario also homered twice, and New York hit six homers among its 24 hits in the 15-1 rout of the Kansas City Royals. The Yankees hit total tied for their eighth most ever, and the 24 hits were the most in a road game since August 31, 1974, in a game against the Chicago White Sox. Also in Major League Baseball yesterday, it was the Cincinnati Reds over the New York Mets. Philadelphia Phillies got by the San Diego Padres 4-3. Pittsburgh Pirates over the Chicago Cubs 12-2. NHL playoffs last night, Vegas Golden Knights over the Colorado Avalanche 2-1. The Golden Knights take that West Finals series 4-0. NBA playoffs yesterday, Oklahoma City Thunder over the San Antonio Spurs 127-114. The Thunder lead that West Conference final 3-2. Juan Soto, A.J. Minter, and Jared Young returned to the New York Mets on Tuesday, where the last-place club's depth was challenged again by the loss of outfielder Tyrone Taylor to the 10-day injured list due to a right hip flexor strain. Soto, who missed two games due to an illness, was in the lineup as the designated hitter, batting third in the middle game of a 3-game series against the Cincinnati Reds. Young was batting fifth and playing first base in his first action since April 12th when he tore his left meniscus. Minter hasn't pitched since April 26th of 2025 due to a torn left lat. The left-hander also battled a sore left hip earlier this month. That's a check on sports. For updates on local news, weather, sports, and features, open up the WNBF app and online at WNBF.com. 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
2: Mark Stone and Cole Smith scored for Vegas, and the Golden Knights suffocated Colorado's high-powered offense to beat the Avalanche Tuesday 2-1 for an unthinkable sweep to make their third Stanley Cup final in 9 seasons. The Golden Knights will get a break while they watch to see whether Carolina or Montreal emerge from the Eastern Conference final. This is a crushing end for an Avalanche team that won the President's Trophy and had blown through the playoffs with an 8-1 record. Chicago in 2013 was the last team to claim the President's Trophy and the Stanley Cup in the same season. 744 News Radio, WNBF Business News, coming up next.
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2: News Radio WNBF, it's Wednesday, the 27th day of May. Let's see what's happening in the business world. Asian shares are mostly higher, and oil prices have fallen after the U.S. stock market rose to more records. South Korea jumped more than 2%, and Taiwan's benchmark also surged as the boom in artificial intelligence drove heavy buying of computer chip makers and other technology companies. On Tuesday, the S&P 500 climbed 0.6%, setting another all-time high after trading resumed following Monday's holiday. The NASDAQ composite rallied 1.2% to its own record, while the Dow Jones Industrial Average dipped 0.2% from its all-time high. Micron Technology led the way, and its stock price has more than tripled so far this year. Treasury yields eased. PayPal, a pioneer in online payments, is facing significant challenges nearly 3 decades after its inception. The company is struggling to maintain its dominance amid fierce competition from Apple, Shopify, and Buy Now and Pay Later services like Affirm. PayPal's stock has plummeted nearly 40% in the past 12 months and about 80% over 5 years. Recently, the company replaced its CEO and reorganized into 3 business units. Analysts expressed concern that PayPal missed opportunities to leverage its brand, allowing competitors to gain market share. The company plans to update investors on its turnaround strategy soon. Drivers in Massachusetts for ride-hailing apps such as Uber and Lyft have become the first in the nation to certify a union. The move is a milestone in the growing effort to organize gig economy workers. Labor leaders describe the victory as the largest private sector organizing win since Ford Auto Workers unionized in 1941. Drivers say rising gas, insurance, and maintenance costs, along with sudden app deactivations, have left many struggling financially. Organizers also say the effort comes as workers worry about the expansion of self-driving vehicle technology. The victory could become a model for similar organizing campaigns, gaining traction in states including California and Illinois. The LEGO Foundation has committed $97 million to expand the International Rescue Committee's program that uses play to aid learning and recovery for children in conflict zones. Announced today, the five-year initiative aims to reach 5 million children across East Africa and the Middle East. LEGO Foundation CEO Sidsel Marie Christensen says they'll focus on the most dire contexts. The partnership is designed to be agile, funding an education strategy that can be implemented anywhere as opposed to individual place grants that might become outdated as conflicts evolve. IRC President David Miliband says what's remarkable about children is that if you give them a bit of their childhood back, they make the most of it. A person familiar with the matter says Canada has reached a deal to export liquefied natural gas to Germany from a planned Pacific Coast terminal. The official confirmed Canada will sign the agreement with Germany's SEFE, which stands for Securing Energy for Europe, from the proposed KSI Lissom export facility on the coast of British Columbia. The official said up to 1 million metric tons of liquefied natural gas per year will be exported. Canadian Prime Minister Mark Carney has set a goal to double non-U.S. trade in a decade. That is a check on your business news. 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
13: From ABC News Tech Trends. American Airlines will soon be installing Starlink Wi-Fi in its planes. That's the internet service from Elon Musk's SpaceX, which relies on a network of satellites in low Earth orbit. Cybersecurity experts are raising concern about AI being used to scam people who are trying to book summer travel. Kane McGladry is a senior member of the tech-focused public charity IEEE. He says there are several tactics criminals can employ with AI.
14: Criminals are using AI to scrape your social media and then write realistic messages that sound like they're from the hotel or the restaurant that you booked. And those will use things like social data, like your kids' names or your specific travel dates to try and sound legitimate before, and here's the pivot, they'll demand payment through a method like Venmo or Zelle or crypto or a wire transfer.
13: McGladry says a good way to avoid getting scammed, always check the URL of the website you're on for typos. With Tech Trends, I'm Mike Dubosky, ABC News.
2: 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Oreo's teaming up with K-pop supergroup BTS to capitalize on consumers' growing interest in global flavors. The Oreo parent company said on Tuesday that BTS-themed Oreos will go on sale next month for a limited time. The sandwich cookies feature purple wafers in a nod to the band's signature color and a cream center that tastes like a brown sugar-stuffed Korean pancake. BTS Oreos come at a time when social media and access to specialty grocery stores are making consumers more willing to try flavors from other cultures. Weather, partly sunny today. On your 81, winds calm, becoming northwest 5 to 8 miles an hour this afternoon. Tonight, partly cloudy, low around 54, light northwest winds. Increasing clouds Thursday on your 70, northwest winds 5 to 11 miles an hour, gusts up to 22 miles an hour. Thursday night, mostly clear, low around 49, winds northwest around 6 miles an hour, becoming calm in the evening. 63 degrees at News Radio WNBF. We'll check in with Wall Street next.

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6: From ABC News, Wall Street Now. Investors opened this holiday shortened week by launching the S&P 500 and NASDAQ composite to new record highs, with the NASDAQ surging over 1%. The Dow Jones, though, slipped 118 points to close at 50,462. Shares in AutoZone crumbled 9% Tuesday despite third quarter results that beat Wall Street's estimates. Analysts on the company's quarterly call yesterday expressed concerns about AutoZone's lackluster growth overseas. Don't expect home prices to come down anytime soon. In a recent industry survey, 7 out of 10 home builders blamed the rising price of lumber, copper, and aluminum, along with the sky-high cost of getting those materials out to job sites. Here's evidence of the enduring popularity of Mr. Rogers' Neighborhood. After polling customers,

0: customers. The U.S. Postal Service has reissued its popular Mr. Rogers stamp, one of 25 being brought back to celebrate the 4th of July. Jim Ryan, ABC News.
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8: ABC News, I'm Sherry Preston. Back to work soon for first responders in southern Washington state after the rupture of a chemical tank at a paper plant killed one person and left nine hurt, some seriously. Cowlitz Fire and Rescue Chief Scott Goldstein.
9: Officials can also confirm that there's currently nine employees who remain unaccounted for.
8: Voters in Texas picking Attorney General Ken Paxton as the GOP nominee for Senate and voting down the incumbent, Senator John Cornyn. The senator spoke last night.
10: I've said throughout this race that I trust the voters of Texas, and they've made their decision, and I must respect it.
8: Paxton will face Democrat James Tallarico for Cornyn's Texas seat. Health officials warn the Ebola outbreak in Central Africa is growing beyond what responders can do to contain it. Rescuers in Laos found five of the seven villagers who have been missing for more than a week in a flooded cave. They were trapped when heavy rain cut off the entrance. This is ABC News. NASA has revealed plans for creating a base on the moon so that astronauts can practice ahead of an eventual mission to Mars.
11: This $20 billion moon base project will unfold in three phases. The first, kicking off this year. NASA will use drones and rovers to scout the best sites near the moon's south pole before construction begins in 2029. During that first phase, NASA plans to land on the moon nearly two dozen times. And by 2032, it plans to send the first astronauts to live and work on the lunar surface.
8: ABC's Sophie Flay. The mother of NFL quarterback Will Levis has revealed her son spent an exorbitant amount of money trying to scrub a leaked sex tape from the internet. On the tape, Levis and his then-girlfriend Gia Duddy, hackers apparently breached one of Levis's phones when he was in college. The heat wave continues in Western Europe. France and Spain and the UK have all been breaking records, the heat dome making it 20 degrees hotter than it usually is this time of year. Sherry Preston, ABC News.
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12: This is News Radio, WNBF News. Weather today, partly sunny, high near 81. Tonight, partly cloudy, with a low around 54. Thursday, increasing clouds, high near 70. Thursday night will be mostly clear, with a low around 49. A new initiative is designed to develop solutions to address the challenges posed by homelessness in Broome County. As the unhoused population in the Binghamton area has grown in recent years, the county has been paying millions of dollars to provide shelter for families and individuals in motels. Broome County Executive Jason Garner says the current system is not sustainable. On Tuesday, he announced the county is issuing a request for proposals to seek an entity that will come up with short-term and long-term ways for a better response to homelessness. The cost of housing homeless people in Broome County in motels during the first 4 months of this year was $6 million. Garner wants to put an end to motel shelter housing. The county is prepared to spend up to $200,000 to hire an organization that will develop detailed plans to address a wide array of issues to better assist those who are unhoused. The county is expected to work with local landlords to increase the number of available apartment units for those seeking housing. Steps also will be taken to develop more affordable housing in the Binghamton area. That could include the construction of tiny home villages that might house several dozen people. Garner is hoping for support from the state that could include more funding for housing initiatives and a quicker approval process for existing state programs. Work is being completed on a long-awaited permanent crime victims memorial in Broome County. The wall has been constructed at Round Top Picnic Area in Endicott. It's the Eagle Scout Service project of Skylar Savage. His mother, Tess Savage of Binghamton, was killed in a domestic violence incident in the village of Windsor in April of 2023. In announcing the project, Savage said the memorial will become a solemn place for remembrance and reflection for the many people, including his mother, who lost their lives as a victim of crime. Savage helped raise money and solicit community donations for the wall. Broome County is covering most of the project, which has been estimated at $150,000. The project has taken longer to complete than originally anticipated. When the formal groundbreaking event was held in September of 2024, work on the project was expected to be finished by the following April. Several dozen names of men, women, and children who have died as a result of violence have been engraved on the memorial wall. More names will be added in coming months. A formal unveiling and community gathering is scheduled to be held at the Crime Victims Memorial Wall on June 3rd. According to a report from Broome County District Attorney Paul Battisti, Dustin Yannuzzi of Binghamton was found guilty by a Broome County jury on May 22nd. He was charged with criminal possession of a controlled substance in the second degree, felony of tampering with physical evidence, unlawful fleeing a police officer in a motor vehicle in the third degree, and criminal use of drug paraphernalia in the second degree. On October 2nd of 2024, in the town of Union, Yannuzzi operated a Volkswagen Jetta at a high rate of speed, engaging in conduct to unlawfully flee members of the New York State Police violent gangs and narcotics enforcement team. While fleeing, he threw from the motor vehicle a package containing over 2 ounces of meth, which was recovered by the New York State Police. Yannuzzi was taken into custody at a local hotel and arrested. He's scheduled to appear in Broome County Court on August 2nd for sentencing. As a second felony drug offender, Yannuzzi faces a minimum of 6 years and a maximum of 14 years in state prison, plus 5 years of post-release supervision on the top count of criminal possession of a controlled substance in the second degree. At least four states have adopted laws this year making it a crime to disrupt worship services, a reaction to a high-profile protest inside a Minnesota church that prompted outrage from faith leaders. Republican lawmakers behind the legislation says it boosts protections for worshipers gathering on private property as religious leaders remain on edge about safety amid mass shootings and other acts of violence targeting churches, synagogues, and mosques. But some critics warn the laws are too punitive and infringe on civil liberties. One free speech expert said parts of some of these laws could be found unconstitutional if challenged in court. That's a look at news. For updates on local news, weather, sports, and features, open up the WNBF app and online at WNBF.com. 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
12: WNBF, good morning. 8:10 on this Wednesday, May 27th. Fans heading to the World Cup in the United States are facing a new source of sticker shock, mass transit. In New Jersey and Massachusetts, some train fares tied to matches will cost fans far more than the normal NFL game day trips. That's drawing criticism from international fans used to free transit at past World Cups. Some supporters are now organizing their own transportation to the stadiums. A group of Scottish fans booked school buses to Scotland matches near Boston for about half the official price. Transit experts say the high cost could further hurt the United States' image with foreign visitors. For example, a $98 round-trip train fare in New Jersey and $80 in Massachusetts, trips that normally cost NFL fans $12.90 and $20, respectively. 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
12: 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The Binghamton Bearcats baseball team departs for Morgantown, West Virginia this morning, where they will meet the West Virginia Mountaineers in the opening round of the NCAA Championship Tournament. Zach Kent, Bearcats' standout left fielder and second baseman, says he can't wait to take it all in.
25: I mean, it's a dream come true of mine. I mean, going back-to-back, that's incredible. Coming here from Wagner and being able to go back-to-back with these kids, I mean, it's like I said, dream come true, and I couldn't ask for more. I'm so proud of all these guys around us, and I'm so happy.
12: The Bearcats meet the Mountaineers at 5 p.m. Friday on day one of the double elimination regional. Kentucky and Wake Forest meet earlier in the day in Morgantown. The Binghamton Rumble Ponies allowed four runs in the top of the 10th inning as the Portland Sea Dogs pulled away for a series opening 7-3 win from Arapahoe Stadium on Tuesday evening. Binghamton left-hander Jeffrey Yan took the mound in the top half of the 10th inning, but immediately third baseman Tyler McDonald smacked an RBI triple to give Portland the lead. The Rumble Ponies will continue a six-game series against the Portland Sea Dogs this morning at Marapido Stadium. First pitch is set for 11, and the game will be broadcast on WNBF with play-by-play from Matt Levine and Cam Mehta. The New York Yankees achieved a first in franchise history on Tuesday night, getting at least two hits from every starter in the lineup. Ahmed Rosario also homered twice, and New York hit six homers among its 24 hits in the 15-1 rout of the Kansas City Royals. The Yankees hit total tied for their eighth most ever, and the 24 hits were the most in a road game since August 31, 1974, in a game against the Chicago White Sox. Also in Major League Baseball yesterday, it was the Cincinnati Reds over the New York Mets. Philadelphia Phillies got by the San Diego Padres 4-3. Pittsburgh Pirates over the Chicago Cubs 12-2. NHL playoffs last night, Vegas Golden Knights over the Colorado Avalanche 2-1. The Golden Knights take that West Finals series 4-0. NBA playoffs yesterday, Oklahoma City Thunder over the San Antonio Spurs 127-114. The Thunder lead that West Conference final 3-2. Juan Soto, A.J. Minter, and Jared Young returned to the New York Mets on Tuesday, where the last-place club's depth was challenged again by the loss of outfielder Tyrone Taylor to the 10-day injured list due to a right hip flexor strain. Soto, who missed two games due to an illness, was in the lineup as the designated hitter, batting third in the middle game of a three-game series against the Cincinnati Reds. Young was batting fifth and playing first base in his first action since April 12th when he tore his left meniscus. Minter hasn't pitched since April 26th of 2025 due to a torn left lat. The left-hander also battled a sore left hip earlier this month. That's a check on sports. For updates on local news, weather, sports, and features, open up the WNBF app and online at WNBF.com. 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
0: Our yoga instructor challenged us to find inner peace. I found it faster than anyone. After 4 seconds, I stood up and screamed,
4: "I found nirvana! I win!"
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12: 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Good morning, Joe.
10: 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Good morning.
12: 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Nice day.
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7: A better life with Dr. Sanjay Gupta.
19: Slowly but surely, AI is seeping its way into every corner of our lives. One area perhaps I didn't expect is diet advice. A new study out of Turkey found that chatbots are recommending to teen boys and girls that they restrict their daily calories to dangerously low levels and eat a balance of nutrients that are kind of out of whack. Remember, teenagers are growing, one pediatrician told us. If they aren't getting enough nutrition, it can really stunt their growth on a number of levels. And in extreme cases, it can lead to significant health consequences. Large language models, LLMs, they are designed to agree with you. So if you're looking to lose weight, they're going to push you pretty hard in that direction. They also sometimes don't know how to tell the difference between good information and bad information. And you know who does? your doctor. I'm Dr. Sanjay Gupta, helping you live a better life.
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24: This is News Radio WNBF News. Weather today, partly sunny, high near 81. Tonight, partly cloudy, with a low around 54. Thursday, increasing clouds, high near 70. Thursday night will be mostly clear with a low around 49. A new initiative is designed to develop solutions to address the challenges posed by homelessness in Broome County. As the unhoused population in the Binghamton area has grown in recent years, the county has been paying millions of dollars to provide shelter for families and individuals in motels. Broome County Executive Jason Garner says the current system is not sustainable. On Tuesday, he announced the county is issuing a request for proposals to seek an entity that will come up with short-term and long-term ways for a better response to homelessness. The cost of housing homeless people in Broome County in motels during the first 4 months of this year was $6 million. Garner wants to put an end to motel shelter housing. The county is prepared to spend up to $200,000 to hire an organization that will develop detailed plans to address a wide array of issues to better assist those who are unhoused. The county is expected to work with local landlords to increase the number of available apartment units for those seeking housing. Steps also will be taken to develop more affordable housing in the Binghamton area. That could include the construction of tiny home villages that might house several dozen people. Garner is hoping for support from the state that could include more funding for housing initiatives and a quicker approval process for existing state programs. Work is being completed on a long-awaited permanent crime victims memorial in Broome County. The wall has been constructed at Round Top Picnic Area in Endicott. It's the Eagle Scout Service project of Skylar Savage. His mother, Tess Savage,

0: fall on June 3rd. According to a report from Broome County District Attorney Paul Battisti, Dustin Yannuzzi of Binghamton was found guilty by a Broome County jury on May 22nd. He was charged with criminal possession of a controlled substance in the second degree, felony of tampering with physical evidence, unlawful fleeing a police officer in a motor vehicle in the third degree, and criminal use of drug paraphernalia in the second degree. On October 2nd of 2024, in the town of Union, Yannuzzi operated a Volkswagen Jetta at a high rate of speed, engaging in conduct to unlawfully flee members of the New York State Police violent gangs and narcotics enforcement team. While fleeing, he threw from the motor vehicle a package containing over 2 ounces of meth, which was recovered by the New York State Police. Yannuzzi was taken into custody at a local hotel and arrested. He's scheduled to appear in Broome County Court on August 2nd for sentencing. As a second felony drug offender, Yannuzzi faces a minimum of 6 years and a maximum of 14 years in state prison, plus 5 years of post-release supervision on the top count of criminal possession of a controlled substance in the second degree. At least 4 states have adopted laws this year making it a crime to disrupt worship services, a reaction to a high-profile protest inside a Minnesota church that prompted outrage from faith leaders. Republican lawmakers behind the legislation says it boosts protections for worshipers gathering on private property as religious leaders remain on edge about safety amid mass shootings and other acts of violence targeting churches, synagogues, and mosques. But some critics warn the laws are too punitive and infringe on civil liberties. One free speech expert said parts of some of these laws could be found unconstitutional if challenged in court. That's a look at news. For updates on local news, weather, sports, and features, open up the WNBF app and online at WNBF.com. 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
0: Wednesday morning, May 27th, News Radio WNBF, Don Morgan, good morning. Everlane, which bucked the fast fashion industry by promising affordable, ethically sourced, and sustainable clothing, is now being acquired by the king of fast fashion, Shein, which is founded in China. Everlane has signed an agreement to be acquired by Shein, according to a letter written by the brand's CEO sent to employees and obtained by the Associated Press last Friday. Everlane's majority owner has been L. Chatterin, who also owns a significant stake in Boll & Branch and others. Everlane didn't disclose a purchase price. Shein declined to comment. The takeover bid arrives at a time when Everlane is struggling, sales are down, and debt has mounted. News Radio WNBF, check in with sports next.
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2: 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The Binghamton Bearcats baseball team departs for Morgantown, West Virginia this morning, where they will meet the West Virginia Mountaineers in the opening round of the NCAA Championship Tournament. Zach Kent, Bearcats' standout left fielder and second baseman, says he can't wait to take it all in.
3: I mean, it's a dream come true of mine. I mean, going back-to-back, that's incredible. Coming here from Wagner and being able to go back-to-back with these kids, I mean, it's like I said, dream come true, and I couldn't ask for more. I'm so proud of all these guys around us, and I'm so happy.
2: The Bearcats meet the Mountaineers at 5 p.m. Friday on day one of the double elimination regional. Kentucky and Wake Forest meet earlier in the day in Morgantown. The Binghamton Rumble Ponies allowed 4 runs in the top of the 10th inning as the Portland Sea Dogs pulled away for a series opening 7-3 win from Marabito Stadium on Tuesday evening. Binghamton left-hander Jeffrey Yan took the mound in the top half of the 10th inning, but immediately third baseman Tyler McDonald smacked an RBI triple to give Portland the lead. The Rumble Ponies will continue a 6-game series against the Portland Sea Dogs this morning at Marabito Stadium. First pitch is set for 11, and the game will be broadcast on WNBF with play-by-play from Matt Levine and Cam Manna. The New York Yankees achieved a first in franchise history on Tuesday night, getting at least 2 hits from every starter in the lineup. Ahmed Rosario also homered twice, and New York hit 6 homers among its 24 hits in the 15-1 rout of the Kansas City Royals. The Yankees hit total tied for their 8th most ever, and the 24 hits were the most in a road game since August 31st, 1974, in a game against the Chicago White Sox. Also in Major League Baseball yesterday, it was the Cincinnati Reds over the New York Mets. Philadelphia Phillies got by the San Diego Padres 4-3. Pittsburgh Pirates over the Chicago Cubs 12-2. NHL playoffs last night, Vegas Golden Knights over the Colorado Avalanche 2-1. The Golden Knights take that West Finals series 4-0. NBA playoffs yesterday, Oklahoma City Thunder over the San Antonio Spurs 127-114. The Thunder lead that West Conference Final 3-2. Juan Soto, A.J. Minter, and Jared Young returned to the New York Mets on Tuesday, where the last-place club's depth was challenged again by the loss of outfielder Tyrone Taylor to the 10-day injured list due to a right hip flexor strain. Soto, who missed 2 games due to an illness, was in the lineup as the designated hitter, batting third in the middle game of a 3-game series against the Cincinnati Reds. Young was batting 5th and playing first base in his first action since April 12th when he tore his left meniscus. Minter hasn't pitched since April 26th of 2025 due to a torn left lat. The left-hander also battled a sore left hip earlier this month. That's a check on sports. For updates on local news, weather, sports, and features, open up the WNBF app and online at WNBF.com. 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
14: Electric scooters and bikes are becoming a common way to get around, especially in cities. But a recent study from the journal Neurosurgery suggests these devices are leading to a rise in serious brain and spine trauma, and almost 50% of those injured needed surgery. Only about a third of urban riders wore a helmet, and nearly one in five were operating under the influence of alcohol. So how can e-commuters stay safe? Avoid distractions like riding while scrolling on a phone. Wear a helmet, use protected bike lanes, and don't use while intoxicated. Injuries tend to happen more often in the evening hours, especially between 6 and 8 p.m., so use extra caution during that time. Remember, when you're on electric wheels, don't rush. Slow and steady keeps you safe. With this Medical Minute, I'm Jacqueline Lee.
2: News Radio WNBF 848 on this Wednesday morning. Donald E. Newhouse has passed away. He was 96. He was president of one of the largest family-controlled publishing companies in the nation and a former board chairman of the Associated Press. His family says he died at his home in New Jersey. During his career, Newhouse served as president of the Star-Ledger in Newark and head of Advanced Publications Newspaper Group. Newhouse, who lived in New York, spent nearly 50 years overseeing the 35 newspapers of Advanced Publications the media business started by his late father, Samuel Irving Newhouse Sr., in 1922. It's May 27th. If you have a birthday today, enjoy your day. Celebrity birthdays today include actor Lee Merriweather, who turns 91. Actor Bruce Weitz is 83. Musician Bruce Coburn is 81 today. Singer Dee Dee Bridgewater turns 76. Football Hall of Famer Jackie Slater is 72. Actor Richard Schiff is 71. Also celebrating a birthday today, comedian Adam Carolla, who's 62. Todd Bridges is 61. Baseball Hall of Famer Jeff Bagwell is 58. Actor Paul Bettany turns 55. Also a birthday, celebrity chef Jamie Oliver, 51. Actor Ben Feldman turns 46. Actor Lily Rose Depp is 27. Weather forecast for today, looking nice. Partly sunny with a high near 81. Winds calm, becoming northwest this afternoon, 5 to 8 miles an hour. Partly cloudy tonight, low around 54, light northwest winds. Increasing clouds Thursday, high near 70. Winds from the northwest, 5 to 11 miles an hour. Gusts as high as 22 miles an hour. Thursday night, mostly clear, low around 49. Northwest winds around 6 miles an hour will become calm in the evening. For the remainder of the week, looking good. Mostly sunny Friday, high near 75. Saturday, mostly sunny, high near 66. Sunny on Sunday with a high near 70. Right now, 66 degrees at News Radio WNBF. 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
1: Drake makes even more history with his triple album release. Janis STFU hit number one on the Billboard Hot 100, giving Drake his 14th number one song. That breaks Michael Jackson's record for the most number ones on the list by a solo male artist. Olivia Rodrigo is revealing some new details about her upcoming album. It'll be divided into two halves to reflect its title, which is You Seem Pretty Sad for a Girl So in Love. First section is called Girl So in Love, while the second is You Seem Pretty Sad. The album releases June 12th. BTS is teaming up with Oreo for limited edition cookies. They'll have purple wafers and a cream center that tastes like hot dog, a brown sugar stuffed Korean pancake. And happy birthday to rapper Andre 3000, who turns 51 today. Mike Dubusky, ABC News.
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9: 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I'm Kim Commando. 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
0: Hefty slider bag. Seal it with a slide. One more time now, y'all. Come on.
2: 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Thank you for joining me. ABC News, your local news coming up top of the hour, along with Bob Joseph with Binghamton Now. Have a great day. It's 9 o'clock.
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4: ABC News, I'm Sherry Preston. The Texas Senate race is set, and it will not include the incumbent, Senator John Cornyn, beaten in the GOP primary by Attorney General Ken Paxton. After Paxton picked up the endorsement of President Trump, on the other side, Democrat James Tallarico. Search teams looking for 9 people unaccounted for after the rupture of a tank holding toxic chemicals at a paper plant in Washington State. ABC's Lindsay Tuckman.
5: The one person confirmed dead was identified by his family as Gilbert Bernal, a grandfather whose son also worked at the mill. Efforts to find other victims have been called off because the chemicals remaining in the tank make it too volatile. The cause of the rupture, unclear. But the Associated Press reports the company, Nippon Dynawave, has been fined recently for health and safety violations.
4: President Trump gathers his cabinet today as talks continue toward a possible deal with Iran. This is ABC News. In New Jersey, tensions remain high outside Delaney Hall, a federal immigration facility in Newark, where Senator Andy Kim was pepper sprayed by ICE agents on Tuesday. ABC's Phil Tate is there this morning.
6: About a dozen federal agents just outside of the detention center. There's a fleet of vehicles and a few protesters who are in the street. Just moments ago, a vehicle tried to make their way inside. Some folks even sitting on the sidewalk. They were trying to block that vehicle from getting inside. But this all follows what happened here last night. Protesters clashed with federal immigration officers yet again, ending with 3 arrests.
4: Protesters say the conditions inside that facility, which is privately run, are abhorrent, including the distribution of rotten food to detainees. New York Knicks fans won't be getting into the Garden cheap to see their team play in its first NBA Finals this century. So far, the least expensive tickets we could find online came in at around $2,000. I'm Sherry Preston, ABC News.
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2: This is News Radio WNBF News. Weather today, partly sunny, high near 81. Tonight, partly cloudy with a low around 54. Thursday, increasing clouds, high near 70. Thursday night will be mostly clear with a low around 49.

0: A new initiative is designed to develop solutions to address the challenges posed by homelessness in Broome County. As the unhoused population in the Binghamton area has grown in recent years, the county has been paying millions of dollars to provide shelter for families and individuals in motels. Broome County Executive Jason Garner says the current system is not sustainable. On Tuesday, he announced the county is issuing a request for proposals to seek an entity that will come up with short-term and long-term ways for a better response to homelessness. The cost of housing homeless people in Broome County in motels during the first 4 months of this year was $6 million. Garner wants to put an end to motel shelter housing. The county is prepared to spend up to $200,000 to hire an organization that will develop detailed plans to address a wide array of issues to better assist those who are unhoused. The county is expected to work with local landlords to increase the number of available apartment units for those seeking housing. Steps also will be taken to develop more affordable housing in the Binghamton area. That could include the construction of tiny home villages that might house several dozen people. Garner is hoping for support from the state that could include more funding for housing initiatives and a quicker approval process for existing state programs. Work is being completed on a long-awaited permanent crime victims memorial in Broome County. The wall has been constructed at Round Top Picnic Area in Endicott. It's the Eagle Scout Service project of Skylar Savage. His mother, Tess Savage of Binghamton, was killed in a domestic violence incident in the village of Windsor in April of 2023. In announcing the project, Savage said the memorial will become a solemn place for remembrance and reflection for the many people, including his mother, who lost their lives as a victim of crime. Savage helped raise money and solicit community donations for the wall. Broome County is covering most of the project, which has been estimated at $150,000. The project has taken longer to complete than originally anticipated. When the formal groundbreaking event was held in September of 2024, work on the project was expected to be finished by the following April. Several dozen names of men, women, and children who have died as a result of violence have been engraved on the memorial wall. More names will be added in coming months. A formal unveiling and community gathering is scheduled to be held at the Crime Victims Memorial Wall on June 3rd. According to a report from Broome County District Attorney Paul Battisti, Dustin Yanuzzi of Binghamton was found guilty by a Broome County jury on May 22nd. He was charged with criminal possession of a controlled substance in the second degree, felony of tampering with physical evidence, unlawful fleeing a police officer in a motor vehicle in the third degree, and criminal use of drug paraphernalia in the second degree. On October 2nd of 2024, in the town of Union, Yanuzzi operated a Volkswagen Jetta at a high rate of speed, engaging in conduct to unlawfully flee members of the New York State Police violent gangs and narcotics enforcement team. While fleeing, he threw from the motor vehicle a package containing over 2 ounces of meth, which was recovered by the New York State Police. Yanuzzi was taken into custody at a local hotel and arrested. He's scheduled to appear in Broome County Court on August 2nd for sentencing. As a second felony drug offender, Yanuzzi faces a minimum of 6 years and a maximum of 14 years in state prison, plus 5 years of post-release supervision on the top count of criminal possession of a controlled substance in the second degree. At least 4 states have adopted laws this year making it a crime to disrupt worship services, a reaction to a high-profile protest inside a Minnesota church that prompted outrage from faith leaders. Republican lawmakers behind the legislation says it boosts protections for worshipers gathering on private property as religious leaders remain on edge about safety amid mass shootings and other acts of violence targeting churches, synagogues, and mosques. but some critics warn the laws are too punitive and infringe on civil liberties. One free speech expert said parts of some of these laws could be found unconstitutional if challenged in court. That's a look at news. For updates on local news, weather, sports, and features, open up the WNBF app and online at WNBF.com. 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
0: I'm Bob Joseph. Today is Wednesday, May 27th, 2026. A good morning to you. 607-772-1290. I say, let's give the phone number again. 607-772-1290. Let's have lots and lots and lots of calls this morning. WNBA. With the most calls in America. Maybe. Let's see. You hype it up like that, and then you wind up with zero calls, and then... You have egos all over your face. Anyway, we'll try to process as many calls as seems appropriate. So if you want to call in, I commend you. If you don't want to call in, I commend you that too. I mean, whatever your choice is, it's your life. For people under the age of 18, please consult your spiritual advisor first. Actually, I should be true of anybody who calls. Consult your spiritual advisor before calling WNBF. The latest news, of course, we bring you local coverage, local and regional stories right here on the air on the traditional radio set, if you still have a receiver, or maybe you're using some sort of device, those newfangled phones. 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
12: address homelessness. Broome County Executive Jason Garner has announced that the county will seek proposals to come up with some short-term and long-term solutions, even medium-term solutions. So homelessness, perhaps the biggest single issue facing the Binghamton area at the moment. You can see more details about what the county executive is hoping to accomplish. We have our story at WNBF.com. As far as you have another interesting story that you may not have seen yet. In Endicott, at Round Top Picnic Area, the Crime Victims Memorial Wall appears to be almost complete. Still some work to do over the next week. But the names, I don't know exactly how many names, several dozen names, could be about 80 names, have now been engraved in the marble at the Crime Victims Memorial Wall in Endicott. You can see that story at WNBF.com. The wall was constructed as part of an Eagle Scout service project. The idea was from Skylar Savage, whose mom was killed in 2023 in the village of Windsor. So there are a lot of familiar names. Unfortunately, as I looked at the dozens of names, many of those were sadly very familiar to me. So the Crime Victims Memorial, as Skylar said, a solemn place for remembrance and reflection in honor of those who lost their lives as victims of crime. So if you'll see what they've done, been working on that now for almost 2 years. Of course, the planning for this went way back, so it's nearly complete. You can see it for yourself right at our website, WNBF.com. Coming up today, we'll have more news stories for you on the website and on the air, so we'll do our best to keep you posted as appropriate. Feels like summer to me. This feels to me like a summery morning. It's warm and humid. But, of course, you can't complain because, wasn't it just 2 weeks ago we were complaining because it was too cold and rainy or snowy or frosty. Forecast for today, mostly cloudy, then gradually becoming sunny, high 83. Partly cloudy tonight, low 54. Increasing clouds tomorrow, high 70. Mostly sunny on Friday, high 75. Right now it's 70 in downtown Binghamton. That's 21 Celsius for those who celebrate. The Celsius lifestyle. That would be a good name. Good name for a drink. You could have, of course, for traditionalists who refuse to change and don't want to go along with the rest of the world, you could have a drink called Fahrenheit. And then for those who want to get along with the other 8 billion people on the planet, you would have a drink called Celsius. And that's how you could tell. If you want to get along with the rest of the world, you'd be drinking the Celsius drink. If you don't want to get along with anyone else outside the USA today, you'd be drinking your Fahrenheit drink. It's 9:18, Bob Joseph, WNBF and WNBF.com.
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0: Let's turn on the spotlight, shall we? Good morning, Karen.
4: Good morning, Bob. Am I on the spotlight?
0: You're in the spotlight, the harsh, bright lights of the media.
4: I love it. So, you ready to take a quiz?
0: Yes, please.
4: All right. So, it's a financially fit quiz. So, let's see how financially fit you are. It is multiple choice. All right. So, the first one, and it was done by, oh my goodness, Fidelity. So, the first question is, at least what percent of income should you save for retirement annually? And A is 5%, B is 10%, C is 15%, and D is 25%.
0: 25%.
4: Pardon me?
0: 50%.
4: There is no 50%.
0: All right.
4: But that's what we should save.
0: 25 to 50%. You can't go wrong if you save more. 25% minimally, but 100% is best.
4: The correct answer is C, which is 15%. Yes, you are correct, Bob. The more you can save, the better.
0: And I'll tell you why. Because of inflation.
4: Live.
0: With inflation accelerating and the price of gas going to hit $20 by Christmas, you see what I'm saying?
4: I do. All right. Next question. See what I'm saying? What is the recommended starting point for emergency savings? A would be $500, B would be $1,000, C would be 1 month of rent, and D would be 10% of your annual income. The starting point for emergency savings.
0: 10%.
4: Well, again, 10% of your annual income would be great, but the correct answer to start is B, which is $1,000. Okay, next. Where should you keep your emergency savings? A, in a long-term CD. B, in a retirement account. C, in a liquid interest-earning account, like a savings account or a money market account.
0: None of the above. Keep it under a rock on Fayette Street, just a little bit north of Susquehanna. Oh, now I have to go and move my savings. None of the above.
4: Don't move your wad. Yeah.
0: All right. So what? What answer do they say?
4: They say in a liquid interest-earning account. You know, like a savings account or money market fund, because you want to earn interest on that money, but you want to make sure it's readily available for you. Because what is it? It's emergency savings, so you can use it in an emergency. Okay, what's one major benefit of investing early? A, avoiding taxes. B, higher short-term gains. C, taking advantage of potential compounding. Or D, guaranteed profits. You got this, Bob.
0: No, I have no idea.
4: It's
0: I've just given up. I got the first questions.
4: Already?
0: Yeah. No, I got all the first questions wrong. And ordinarily, if we weren't on the air, I'd protest, but I have to be a good guy and just go along with these answers, which I believe are incorrect. My answers, I think, are most appropriate because the more you set aside, the fewer problems you have. So,
4: whoever came up with these answers is
0: not understanding real life in 2026 because it's bad now and only going to get worse.
4: Here's the deal, Bob. You have to be realistic, though, when you're saving, because you also have to live. You have to pay your bills. You can't just say, oh, I'll take 50% of my income and I'll save that. Wouldn't that be wonderful if everybody could do that? But that is not realistic. So 10% to start. Yeah, it's wonderful if you can do that. So I think you're doing okay. I think your goals are maybe just a little bit too high. So, you know, that's okay, because at least you're shooting for the moon. But you have to also be realistic and pay down your debt, right? Okay, I'm not going to do this anymore with you because you're not being fun today.
0: No, that's good, because first of all, you know, and I tried to be a good sport to go along with the quiz. You know that I'm not a fan of quizzes to begin with, and then the questions you presented, the first three questions at least, I think were opinion questions. You know, everybody can have their opinion, but
4: they're recommendations. Answers are recommendations.
0: Right, recommendations by Fidelity. Recommendation was mine. Fidelity can recommend whatever they want. They're not affiliated with me. My point
4: is true.
0: Yeah,
4: So
0: it's their opinion.
4: I think that maybe the vast majority of people that are trying to save for retirement might think that the recommended advice from Fidelity might be a little bit stronger than Bob Joseph's. Just saying.
0: Well, whatever. You know,
4: are we going to fight today? Are we going to fight?
0: No.
4: I think you're in a snit.
0: In a snit.
4: Yes, you are. Yes, you are. So we are at 1708.
0: Well, here's the thing.
4: No, I'm not listening. We are at 1708 Vestal Parkway East, up above Plato's Closet in Style Encore. You can reach us several ways for an appointment. You can simply give us a buzz at 607-772-4898. You can also Google us at KSO Insurance, and all of our contact information will come up, including our website, and you may make an appointment that way. Or if you miss the phone number, we are at 607-772-4898.
0: Now, what I give myself...
4: enjoy this beautiful...
0: No,
4: nope,
0: hold,
4: not talking to
0: don't
4: you.
0: Hang up
4: you
0: yet.
4: Enjoy this beautiful week.
0: Hold on, Karen. What
4: try
0: I want
4: to get in a little bit of a better mood.
0: No, I played along honestly. And remember, I said yesterday that I would not, not that I could not, that I would not go online to find all the right answers. And that was the main thing. So what I didn't realize until well into the task was everything was Fidelity's opinion. So, you know, that I could go and talk with a few other people down Court Street, and everyone has their opinion, which means none of it's right or wrong. Yeah, you know, and so that's why this segment was especially informational and instructive. And again, you know, people can say, "Oh, well, I don't want to set aside more than what Fidelity recommends." And then when the price of gas hits $100 in 5 years, then you'll be saying, "Gee, I wish I'd listened to Bob."
4: Right.
0: Because nobody's going to help
4: logic,
0: you then.
4: Yeah.
0: Well, nobody's going to help you then. You know, you'll be at the gas pump.
4: You better go take some kind of happy pill or something.
0: Oh, it's too late now.
4: Well, it's never too late, Bob.
0: All right. I'm going to take a break. I'm going to go get...
4: That's
0: a
4: good idea.
0: I'm going to take one happy pill.
4: I'm taking a break from you right now.
0: Doctor,
4: you have a great week.
0: Dr. KSO.
4: Bye.
0: I'm not in a snit. It's just, see, what it is that's Fidelity's opinion. They're entitled. You know, hey, well, take their advice. On the other hand, if you want to have even more assurance of a happy, especially because what we know now is most people are going to live probably 40 or 50 years after they retire, so... That's what I'm saying. Set more money aside as opposed to less. And that way, in the unlikely event you wind up with too much money, well, then you could have a big party on the 4th of July. Just a theory I have, but anyway. 607-772-1290. Everybody has an opinion. No one likes mine. Ah, well. Let's take a call. Good morning, WNBF. You're on the air.
1: This is Carol from JC, and to pay homage to you, I'm calling on my landline.
0: Thank you. It sounds crystal clear.
1: Good. Well, I just want to say a couple things, and this is not why I called, but Karen Sweet O'Neill won, Bob Joseph zero. You got a little bit of what you give to everybody else. You are such a jerk sometimes, Bob, because of the way you talk. I mean, you're already like overthinking, trying to outthink, and all this other stuff. And I mean, the way you talk to her is the way you talk to people when you don't agree with them. It's awful. But I'm changing the subject. I don't even want you to make a comment. So I'm calling because back on, I think it was May 4th, May 2nd, it was a Monday. How come you weren't at the AJQ sports banquet to support your fellow radio personality, Roger Neal?
0: Well, I was unable to attend.
1: Well, you had a couple of fans that I sat with who shall go

0: See?
1: It does.
0: That's great. Let me see. What am I going to do today? Yes, I'm going to go. It subjects my eardrums to the screaming, and I literally mean screaming. Kids don't yell anymore. They scream, high-pitched screams. I don't understand where that all comes from, but it's a baseball and education day today.
1: Wish I could be there.
0: Okay, I know you're holding back. I could tell by the tone of your voice. So anyway, I will talk to you later.
1: Thanks for calling in. It's 9:35 at WNBF, 607-772-1290. It's Wednesday morning. I'm Bob Joseph.
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5: It's 9:39. Good morning. It's Wednesday. There's a village in New York State that now has filed a complaint with the federal

0: government calling for an investigation into Norfolk Southern. Really? Norfolk Southern? They want an investigation. The village of Voorheesville wants an investigation because of an alleged violation of a settlement agreement. Michael Booth, a spokesman for the Surface Transportation Board, STB, said the board has received the complaint from the village, but there is no timeline for a decision. He declined to comment on the case. Based in Washington, D.C., the STB has oversight of railroad mergers and operations, including new cargo lines. According to the Albany Times-Union, Norfolk Southern and the village reached a settlement agreement in 2021 over an old line that goes through the village. Norfolk Southern wanted to start using it again so it could start a new service line between Chicago and Boston. The line dramatically increased the amount of cargo traffic going through the village, which already has some tracks from CSX. Anyway, they're unhappy because they say Norfolk Southern has violated the previous agreement. Previously, village officials had said that there were other issues involving the railroad. The village had previously sued Norfolk Southern in federal court, arguing the railroad never told the village that it would be building a crew changing station on the tracks. So, railroad controversy. Everybody is upset about something. It's true. It's true. Everybody is upset about something. I see John Campbell is reporting that Bruce Blakeman apparently is using AI-generated video. Let me see. Not sure if this is suitable for air. Let me just do a preview. Let's see if it might be suitable. John Campbell put this in a tweet a short time ago. So there's a lot to dissect in a clearly AI-generated video from Bruce Blakeman's campaign. So let me just give a little listen here. All right, I'm going to hold off on that. We may play some or all of that in a few minutes, but I want to listen to more of it before I foist it upon you, the average viewer. Let's take a call at 942. Good morning. You're on the air. What's your first name? Where are you calling from?
1: Joe from Owego. You made a point. You just made the point. Everybody's going to be upset by something. That's the step that's a waste of energy. You take the information, you use it, you make a decision, and don't get emotionally involved. But the reason I called, we are in a situation where artificial intelligence data centers are becoming far more significant than they should. But generate a perspective. If an AI center requires somewhere between 1,500 and 2,000 acres of solar-produced energy, those people who are familiar with Route 38 between Owego and Newark Valley pass the Jenksville-Weltonville exit, basically. On the east side of the road, there's a nice long field that has just been recently tilled, so it's well defined, that contains about 20 acres. And for those who are interested in generating a stance relative to the requirement, the energy requirements of the AI centers, use an estimate, 2,000 acres for one facility. You can compare that 2,000 acres to the 20 acres that's there. You do the math. If you're interested in it, you'll do the math. If you're not, you'll ignore it anyway. And then take that to the projected 3,000 data centers that may be constructed. How much of the earth do you want covered by solar panels? And if you take that a step further, who's paying for it through tax credits, increased electrical costs, and so forth? And you know the answer to that one. But generate a perspective if you'd like. Thought I'd share the information with you. Thanks, Bob.
0: Thank you. It's 9:45 at WNBF. I have now previewed most of this Bruce Blakeman AI-generated thing. I don't know if it's an ad. I don't know. Well, hang on. Let's take another call on this Wednesday morning. Hi, you're on the air. What's your first name? Where are you calling from? Ah, okay. Well, that gives us an ideal opportunity now to listen to... This is evidently produced, I say evidently, because it was tweeted by John Campbell, noted reporter, one-time journalist here in Binghamton at the Press and Sun Bulletin. So he tweeted this, and he said, it's a clearly AI-generated video from Bruce Blakeman's campaign. So let's listen to this together and see what points are being made here.
2: These commies are unstoppable. Looks like New York is lost. But here comes Bruce the Governor Blakeman.
3: He's been breaking records in Nassau County, but can he bring that energy to New York? He intercepts it. Well, it looks like he can.
2: Both defenders go down.
3: But here comes no safety Bragg to bail them out.
4: Out of New York's way.
3: He cleared him.
2: Nothing to brag about now.
3: He's up and away. He flies over their dismayed heads.
4: New York is back, baby!
3: Blakeman. Well, it looks like with Bruce Blakeman, New York is back.
0: I don't know. I have no comment. You can see probably on your own computer for yourself. I personally have no comment about that at this time. Let me just play the first few seconds, though, because I think he said something about commies. So listen carefully. It sounds like the implication is that there are commies running New York State. Listen together, and you tell me if this AI-generated video from Bruce Blakeman's campaign is saying something about commies running the Empire State.
2: He's lost, but here comes Bruce the Governor Blakeman.
0: Hold on. I guess I have to cue it up to the very beginning. Let's see if we can, again, listen carefully. Am I imagining it, or is this video claiming the commies are running New York?
2: These commies are unstoppable. Looks like New York is lost.
0: Sounds like they say these commies are unstoppable, which maybe I'm not hearing it correctly. But that's how I perceived it. Anyway, thanks John Campbell for tweeting that. Thanks to Bruce Blakeman's campaign for distributing that. I don't know if the campaign actually did that or who. Someone did it. So, nothing better than AI-generated video when it comes to campaigns for governor. The theory, I suppose, is if it's working for the Republican candidate in California, maybe it could work for the Republican candidate in New York. It's 9:48. Bob Joseph making observations for you on this Wednesday morning at WNBF.
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0: 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Let's go back to the phones. Beverly in the town of Dickinson. Good morning.
1: Good morning, Bob. I was listening to that Blackman's message. I have a question for you. I heard the other day that he wants that Blackman wants immigrants to vote. Now, is that the ones that are legally or illegally?
0: I don't know. I don't know. I haven't had him on the program yet.
1: Yeah, well, and he was telling.
0: I had not heard that.
1: Yeah, well, he was on TV. It's one of his campaign messages that immigrants should vote. But is it the ones that are American citizens or the ones that are illegal?
0: No, according to the news accounts, only citizens are able to cast ballots. That's his view. He doesn't want non-citizens to be voting.
1: Yeah, well, I was just wondering, Bob, you know, because I got a little scared there, you know, because, you know, if the illegal immigrants are voting, you know, well, that's wrong. I just thought I'd call and ask you.
0: No, Bruce Blakeman wants only citizens. Only citizens are allowed to vote.
1: I got one of those papers where you fill out and you have to turn them in for sometimes early in June. I think it's the primary, if I'm not mistaken. And really, I didn't know who Blakeman was, you know, and then there was another one there, you know, that I didn't know. But I was just wondering if, you know, whether he meant American people or the illegal immigrants.
0: No, he wants only citizens.
1: Oh, well, that's good. Hey, I got another question to ask you. What's this? There's a helicopter that's been going around over in this area. I just wondered what was going on.
0: Right now?
1: Yeah, twice the helicopter went by.
0: When's the last time you saw it?
1: Oh, probably about 10 minutes ago.
0: Really?
1: I was just wondering what's going on.
0: Well. That's a good question. We'll put that out there to our viewers. I didn't know.
1: Yeah, because they come through, must have been about 8:45, and they just come through again. And I was just wondering what's going on.
0: Well, I'm looking at the flight radar around here. I don't see any helicopters currently in operation.
1: Well,
0: I'm looking around Broome County. Are you sure it was a helicopter, not a drone?
1: No, it was a helicopter, Bob.
0: No kidding. I don't know. I'm looking on the thing because unless they're running, could be the military.
1: Unless they're practicing.
0: Yeah, but even if they're practicing, they're supposed to, unless they're running dark, like that military helicopter did near Reagan National Airport, they turned off their thing so they couldn't be tracked. I'm looking on the tracker here because aircraft are supposed to...
1: Well, he just went over because the aid come in and he says there's a helicopter going over and I looked out. You
0: really?
1: Know?
0: Well, and maybe one of our viewers knows who it is because I can't... I'm looking on the tracker, and I see no helicopters unless they landed.
1: I don't know where they would land unless they end at Tri-Cities Airport.
0: Hmm. Yeah, well, they could.
1: I don't know what if they land at Broome County Airport.
0: Well, they could.
1: I don't know either.
0: They could. As I say, right now, looking at all the flight tracker, data. I don't see any helicopter in the air over Broome County.
1: It was.
0: You look like one of those presidential helicopters from Lockheed?
1: I don't know, Bob.
0: All right.
1: I just heard it. And my aide come in and she said, there's a helicopter going by. And I said, well, I heard it. And that was, probably about 10 minutes to 9. And then I heard it again just a little while ago.
0: Yeah,
1: well, what's going on?
0: I'm guessing they must have landed or else it would show up on this, on my phone. I have a thing that I put on my phone to see if there are helicopters around. And so it must have landed.
1: Must have landed someplace. Well,
0: yeah.
1: Anyways.
0: Well, if you hear it again, give me a quick call, and then I'll punch up the radar so I can figure out who it is. Because now I'm intrigued. Because if it's Marine One, I want to know.
1: Yeah, and another thing, Bob, you are not a jerk.
0: Thank you.
1: You are not a jerk. And
0: did
1: and
0: you hear that? Did you hear the way I was being treated on my own program?
1: Well, Bob, that's inappropriate to call somebody a jerk. Now, if I would have said that in front of my mother, or she'd have a fit. Where'd you learn that word from? I see. I just learned it. You know, you're not a jerk, Bob. That's for sure.
0: Oh, thank you. Thank you. It's good to have one person on my side.
1: Yeah, but that's an inappropriate word to use to me. You know, I mean, of course, I'm from the old, what they say, the old world.
0: Well, no, I'm from the old school, too. I don't use that word.
1: I'd rather be in the old world than some things that are going on now. But that wasn't nice to say to you.
0: Yeah, I was stunned.
1: And she owes you an apology, Bob.
0: No, I was taken aback.
1: Yeah.
0: Well, you heard. I was speechless. It's rare that I'm speechless.
1: Yeah, well, you do a good job, Bob. If you didn't do a good job, I wouldn't be calling.
0: Well, thank you. I'll continue to do an excellent job, and hopefully...
1: You try and have a good day, Bob.
0: All right.
1: I know I am.
0: Thanks. If you see that helicopter again, give me a call.
1: Yeah, I'll call you back.
0: I think it might be Marine One. Well, probably not. Wouldn't it be funny if it was?
1: Well, would they be practicing
0: they
1: in
0: could.
1: Our area?
0: Well, they could, because all the avionics are done in Owego. How do you think they fly those things? They don't let AI fly them. They have to
1: have sophisticated
0: electronics that are developed by our friends and neighbors in Tioga County. That's why Lockheed bought Sikorsky.
1: Yeah.
0: You know, like they say, if you can't beat them, buy them.
1: Yeah.
0: That's my motto.
1: Yeah.
0: Right?
1: Yep.
0: That's what Ted Turner did with Satellite News Channel. He didn't like them competing with his headline news, so he bought them and shut them down. That's how America works. You can't beat them, buy them.
1: Yeah, well, I see that that guy that took over Stephen Colbert, what is the Unleashed program?
0: I heard there were a bunch of cheap reruns because CBS just gave up on late night. They got tired of losing money. They said they were losing huge stacks of cash. So they, you know, what they don't tell you much is Byron Allen is paying for that time. So he got that slot because he's paying for it.
1: Oh, because it says the comedy Unleashed show. And that.
0: Byron Allen is a billionaire, so he can afford to buy time on CBS Network because the people who run CBS Network, the Sky Dancers and the Paramount people, all they want is more money. So if I had enough money, I could have bought 11:35 too, but I chose not to invest my money that way. I'm going to invest it in strawberry futures.
1: So then the word... Unleashed to them, as you can say anything that you want.
0: No, that's just a trick. Thank you for your call. We've got the news coming up next.
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3: ABC News, I'm Sherry Preston. No signs of progress yet in talks between the U.S. and Iran, days after President Trump announced a deal had been largely negotiated. The president meets with his entire cabinet later this morning. One person dead, nine unaccounted for after a chemical tank ruptured in Washington state.
4: The facility, which employs about 1,000 people, makes a variety of paper goods. Officials say the 900,000-gallon tank contains white liquor, a mixture of chemicals that can burn the skin or burn the lungs if inhaled. Efforts to find other victims temporarily called off overnight because the chemicals remaining in the tank made it too volatile.
3: ABC's Melissa Adan. President Trump had a post this morning calling former President Joe Biden a crooked politician after Biden sued the Department of Justice. The lawsuit looking to stop the release of recordings that were central to a special counsel probe around his handling of classified documents. This is ABC News. Five villagers among seven who were trapped in a cave that flooded last week in Laos have been found. There's still no sign of the other two, however, and the work is getting underway on bringing those who were found to safety. ABC's Maggie Rulli's at the foreign desk.
5: We do know that rescuers have been rushing this whole week to pump water out of the cave after those people initially got trapped inside when flash floods blocked their exit out. They've also been yelling for the divers, trying to find signs of life and exact locations. But they say while this cave is actually relatively small, the hardest part of this rescue is how narrow the cave is and trying to navigate these passageways.
3: The best young spellers in the English language are competing in the Scripps National Spelling BEE this week. The B began back in 1925, but this is the 98th competition because it was canceled during World War II. This year's champ will be the 111th because it has ended in a two-way tie several times and an eight-way tie in 2019. Sherry Preston, ABC News.
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9: This is News Radio WNBF News. Weather today, partly sunny, high near 81. Tonight, partly cloudy with a low around 54. Thursday, increasing clouds, high near 70. Thursday night will be mostly clear with a low around 49. A new initiative is designed to develop solutions to address the challenges posed by homelessness in Broome County. As the unhoused population in the Binghamton area has grown in recent years, the county has been paying millions of dollars to provide shelter for families and individuals in motels. Broome County Executive Jason Garner says the current system is not sustainable. On Tuesday, he announced the county is issuing a request for proposals to seek an entity that will come up with short-term and long-term ways for a better response to homelessness. The cost of housing homeless people in Broome County in motels during the first 4 months of this year was $6 million. Garner wants to put an end to motel shelter housing. The county is prepared to spend up to $200,000 to hire an organization that will develop detailed plans to address a wide array of issues to better assist those who are unhoused. The county is expected to work with local landlords to increase the number of available apartment units for those seeking housing. Steps also will be taken to develop more affordable housing in the Binghamton area. That could include the construction of tiny home villages that might house several dozen people. Garner is hoping for support from the state that could include more funding for housing initiatives and a quicker approval process for existing state programs. Work is being completed on a long-awaited permanent crime victims memorial in Broome County. The wall has been constructed at Round Top Picnic Area in Endicott. It's the Eagle Scout Service project of Skylar Savage. His mother, Tess Savage of Binghamton, was killed in a domestic violence incident in the village of Windsor in April of 2023. In announcing the project, Savage said the memorial will become a solemn place for remembrance and reflection for the many people, including his mother, who lost their lives as a victim of crime. Savage helped raise money and solicit community donations for the wall. Broome County is covering most of the project, which has been estimated at $150,000. The project has taken longer to complete than originally anticipated. When the formal groundbreaking event was held in September of 2024, work on the project was expected to be finished by the following April. Several dozen names of men, women, and children who have died as a result of violence have been engraved on the memorial wall. More names will be added in coming months. A formal unveiling and community gathering is scheduled to be held at the Crime Victims Memorial Wall on June 3rd. According to a report from Broome County District Attorney Paul Battisti, Dustin Yanuzzi of Binghamton was found guilty by a Broome County jury on May 22nd. He was charged with criminal possession of a controlled substance in the second degree, felony of tampering with physical evidence, unlawful fleeing a police officer in a motor vehicle in the third degree, and criminal use of drug paraphernalia in the second degree. On October 2nd of 2024, in the town of Union, Yanuzzi operated a Volkswagen Jetta at a high rate of speed, engaging in conduct to unlawfully flee members of the New York State Police violent gangs and narcotics enforcement team. While fleeing, he threw from the motor vehicle a package containing over 2 ounces of meth, which was recovered by the New York State Police. Yanuzzi was taken into custody at a local hotel and arrested. He's scheduled to appear in Broome County Court on August 2nd for sentencing. As a second felony drug offender, Yanuzzi faces a minimum of 6 years and a maximum of 14 years in state prison, plus 5 years of post-release supervision on the top count of criminal possession of a controlled substance in the second degree. At least 4 states have adopted laws this year making it a crime to disrupt worship services, a reaction to a high-profile protest inside a Minnesota church that prompted outrage from faith leaders. Republican lawmakers behind the legislation says it boosts protections for worshipers gathering on private property as religious leaders remain on edge about safety amid mass shootings and other acts of violence targeting churches, synagogues, and mosques. But some critics warn the laws are too punitive and infringe on civil liberties. One free speech expert said parts of some of these laws could be found unconstitutional if challenged in court. That's a look at news. For updates on local news, weather, sports, and features, open up the WNBF app and online at WNBF.com. 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
0: Hefty slider bag, silly with a slide. 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
3: I'm Bob Joseph. It's Wednesday morning live at News Radio, WNBF. Coming up, we'll have more of your phone calls. That'll be in just a few minutes. First, we welcome to the studio Don Guerin, the director of the Voices Recovery Center on Prospect Street in the town of Dickinson. Good morning.
4: Good morning, Bob.
3: And welcome. How are you today?
4: I'm doing well today, Bob. It's a pleasure to be here.
3: So coming up later this week on Friday, Voices Recovery Center at 340 Prospect Street will have an open house for the community.
4: Yes, sir.
3: Tell us a little bit of background. I know our listeners have heard some information in the past about Voices Recovery Center and also the overarching Fairview Recovery Services. 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
4: Well, Fairview Recovery Services, along with Voices Recovery Services, is dedicated to providing the best person-centered treatment possible for people that are seeking recovery from the disease of alcoholism and drug addiction. Fairview Recovery Services offers a few different levels of care, from a stabilization center to residential reintegration and scattered site reintegration. And along with that, we have Voices Recovery Center, which is a recovery center, a community center for people in recovery, people seeking recovery, people with family members in recovery, people with family members who need support because they have other family members that may need to be in recovery. But we offer a wide variety of services at the Recovery Center. We've got a clothing closet and a food pantry and laundry services and different kinds of self-help groups throughout the week, an art group, women's group, AA and NA, a lot of different pathways to recovery. And we're there to support anybody that has a list of goals that they would like to accomplish. And our job is to try to help remove any barriers that might be standing in their way.
3: And it's been around now for several years, close to a decade.
4: Oh, yes. Next year will be 10 years. We opened in, we had our grand opening October 23rd of 2017.
3: And I am interested by the one statistic I see, just how many people are being served. Just in the month of April, several hundred visits were recorded to the center.
4: Oh, yes, they were. Our numbers have grown exponentially in the last few years. I believe last

0: last year's total was just over 5,000 visits.
1: As far as overall, what's your sense going forward for this overall operation? Do you anticipate that the need will continue to grow, at least short term, looking ahead the next couple of years here in Binghamton?
0: Oh, yes, absolutely. The number of people that come to the recovery center, take advantage of what we have to offer, really do strengthen their recovery and go on to be successful people in the community. While our focus is on people in recovery from the disease of alcohol and substance abuse, we have a secondary focus that we have started this year, partnering with OASIS and the Problem Gambling Resource Center of the Finger Lakes. We are focusing on problem gambling. We have recently added a peer-to-peer support group for problem gamblers. In the future, we are going to be hiring a problem gambling peer specialist. And we are working very closely with the PGRC to implement this over the next year. So,
1: was this emerging need something that was anticipated as New York and so many other states have legalized gambling that, up until fairly recently, certainly it went on, but it wasn't basically being hyped, whether it's on radio, TV, or online. I mean, now you can't go anywhere or watch any sports event without seeing a lot of enticements to encourage people to gamble. And we know some people are susceptible to possibly going too far and needing assistance.
0: Oh, yes, absolutely. It started back in 2023 with a study done by the PGRC right at Voices Recovery Center. And of course, our location with the colleges and the casino not being too far away, there was deemed that there was a need to start implementing this. And we are the second group of 16 recovery centers throughout the state to start to implement this program. And so far, it's been going really well. And I do anticipate that it's going to grow in that fashion, that people are going to be needing that kind of treatment. Problem gambling is a problem in this area. And it's one of those things that is highly stigmatized. So our first job is to try to erase or lessen that stigmatization in order for people to say, hey yes, I do believe I might have an issue. And they can come to the recovery center and we can do an assessment and we can refer them out to the proper agencies in order to get further assessment to see if they need treatment or would like treatment.
1: From what I've read, young men are especially vulnerable.
0: Yes.
1: Even teenagers before they're 18. And I know sometimes comes as a shock to some parents or educators to find out that a young person actually has been sort of ensnarled at a very young age and they actually need help. And I'm guessing the sooner that somebody can get some help, the better it is, not just for them, but also for their family and for those who love them.
0: Yes, absolutely. Early intervention is always a huge key in trying to treat any kind of physical or mental issue. The 18 to 24-year-old is one of the highest populations of problem gamblers. But yes, youth are being exposed to it, how easy it is to through the phones, through computers, things like that. I heard of one 12-year-old that had his grandmother's driver's license, and that's all it took. So, yes, problem gambling for the youth is a growing problem, and the need for treatment and resources is growing exponentially.
1: Well, parents and others need to be especially vigilant with young people and all people,
0: yes,
1: too. I mean, if you see signs that someone has a problem, whether it's gambling or other issues, trying to get help and trying to encourage them to seek help that they need. And that's one of the biggest things, trying to get someone to understand that, yeah, they actually may have a problem and there is some assistance that's available here in the community.
0: Yep. That's our goal right now, is to get into the community, get the word out into the community that, yes, there is help and it's okay to seek help.
1: The Voices Recovery Center open house is taking place this Friday, starting at 11 a.m.?
0: Yes, 11 a.m.
1: And that's at 340 Prospect Street, technically inside the town of Dickinson. Not far. I always say it's easy to figure out because it's sort of right between the city line and the busy intersection there, not far from where the newspaper printing plant was. You're very close there.
0: Four doors down from the intersection of Prospect and Glenwood. Big blue sign in the front yard that you can't miss says Voices Recovery Center. The only tricky part can be for some people is that the entrance is around back off of Adams Street.
1: And is Adams a one-way street?
0: Yes, it is.
1: There, let's see. I've been through there for not just to cover Voices Recovery Center, but some other things in the neighborhood. And every once in a while, I have to remind myself, okay, you can't head west on Adams Street.
0: Right.
1: You have to pay attention to the directions in that little neighborhood, Prospect Terrace. Don Guerin, thanks for being with us.
0: Thank you so much. I appreciate the opportunity, Bob.
1: Hope you have a great day.
0: You too. Thank you.
1: It's 1021. This is WNBF. If you'd like to call, 607-772-1290. Stay tuned.
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WNBF.com. It's 1024 with Bob Joseph. Well, look at this. Billy Idol, the Rebel Yell person, is going to be an opening act. This is according to Syracuse.com. Oh, no, he's adding another band to be an opening act. So Billy Idol, Mr. Rebel Yell, is going to add some other act. Okay, he's going to be at Darien Lake Amphitheater. And also, so that's near Buffalo, and then in Syracuse, Devo. Devo. Oh, my gosh. Devo. I hope they bring their red plastic hats. Devo. They are Devo. Okay, well, I didn't see that one coming, I guess. Guess I shouldn't be surprised. So Billy Idol performing a couple of concerts in upstate New York this year, and Devo. They are Devo. Let's see. Oh, feels like summer. Sure does. It's unbelievable how warm it felt this morning. It almost felt like a July morning. Here's the forecast from the National Weather Service. Cloudy to start, gradually becoming sunny today, high 83. Partly cloudy tonight, low 54. Increasing clouds tomorrow, high 70. And mostly sunny Friday, high 75. Right now it's 74 in downtown Binghamton at News Radio WNBF. Let's see what else is going on in the wide world of news. Well, entertainment news. We don't seem to do enough entertainment news, do we? Let's see if we could find a good entertainment story. Is there really such a thing? Maybe not. There's got to be a good entertainment story somewhere. Let me check. No, not Taylor Swift. Something that everybody will enjoy. Not Taylor Swift. What about... I did hear something about all the movies that'll be opening up soon. Summer blockbusters. Summer blockbusters. I was listening with interest because I haven't been to a movie in a while. Seems like it's been over a year since I've been to a movie. I drive past these movie theaters with some frequency, and I keep hoping that they're going to release a movie that I would like. And unfortunately, what I've come to realize is the types of movies I like, they just don't release. They don't make those movies anymore, so... people like me are sort of out of luck. I can't go... Let me just see what some of the summer movies are going to be, because they all sounded like they were continuations of franchises that I had no interest in. But let's see. Let's pick a random. We'll see. 15 movies, according to NPR, that they can't wait to see. One is called Scary Movie. Scary Movie. Okay, don't want to know anything more about that. Then Disclosure Day, Steven Spielberg says he's been making the world safe for aliens since E.T. Okay, not that. The Death of Robin Hood, no. Toy Story 5, Leviticus, Rose of Nevada, Maybe this one. When a fishing boat shows up in a harbor 3 decades after it disappeared, two fishermen
sign on as its crew and take it out to sea. But when they come back, they find themselves 30 years in the past, mistaken for decades gone fishermen and unable to find their way back. I don't know. So far, of the ones I've seen, so far that's the only one that shows. Yeah, and again, it's probably just to get in, just to see the movie is probably $50. And then, of course, I'll want a big bucket of popcorn and a 36-ounce Diet Moxie. So that will add. So it's probably going to be $100. So Rose of Nevada. What else? Supergirl. Nope. Next, Minions and Monsters. Nope. Another one from Disney. Nope. You see what I'm saying? I'm hard to please. The Odyssey. Christopher Nolan's epic will hark back to Hollywood's golden age, both in star-studded fealty to Homer's Greek epic and its visual breadth. Nope. Motor City. All right. I know someone who is just in the Motor City. Asking someone at the Henry Ford Museum why they don't have a Pinto on display. Motor City. This might be a good one. It's from Independent Film Company. So typically I lean toward independent films. So let me read the synopsis from NPR. If you've ever wished the hero of an action movie would just shut up and action, this one's for you. Set in 1970s Detroit, it follows an ex-con who's seeking revenge on the gangster who framed him. And during its 103-minute runtime, hardly a word is spoken by anyone. All right, that one. For one thing, it's just the right length. It comes in conveniently just over an hour and a half, so it's about suitable for my attention span. And unlike this program, in this movie, Motor City, hardly a word is spoken by anyone. Of course, with my luck, they're not going to show it in Broome County. I've noticed a lot of the movies that I really want to see, the only place I can go see them is Ithaca or Syracuse or Scranton. For some reason, they don't book them. They refuse to book them in Broome County. Let's see. Oh, Spider-Man, Brand New Day. Nope. Oh, here's one. Teenage Sex and Death at Camp Miasma. Nope. Oh, here's one. Maybe. The End of Oak Street. I actually know that one. The End of Oak Street down near the river. I was there a couple of months ago covering something. The End of Oak Street. But it won't open till August. David Robert Mitchell, the writer-director who came up with the horror hit It Follows, has kept this one under wraps beyond a general notion that an 80s suburban family headed by Ewan McGregor and Anne Hathaway start to notice bizarre happenings in their neighborhood. Yeah, that sounds like Binghamton's West Side. Right there, at the end of Oak Street, the trailer has hints. A precipice at road's end, a dinosaur drifting past the window, but that's all we know. Okay, vaguely interesting. And here's one I can tell you just by the title. No. I'll read it. Coyote versus Acme. I think I heard about this one, but it seems like a far-fetched. In this long-delayed comedy, Roadrunner's Looney Tunes nemesis Wile E. Coyote hires a down-on-his-luck lawyer to sue the Acme Corporation for repeatedly selling him faulty products. Sounds like a tech company I know. The animation live-action hybrid has had a rocky history, with Warner Brothers Discovery initially opting to shelve it and take a tax write-off, then reversing course amid a public backlash to sell it to Catch Up Entertainment, which is releasing it. Well,
given the slim pickings, I might... It's not going to open, though, till the end of August. Sheesh. Have to wait 3 months before that opens, so I don't know. These summer blockbusters don't sound too blocky.

0: this, but I didn't think it was true. I thought it was one of those internet rumors. So Dave Packer from ABC has an explanation of why we should want the Olympics in our state.
1: New York Governor Kathy Hochul says she wants to bring the Winter Olympics back to the Empire State. The idea would team up New York City with Lake Placid for a future bid, possibly for the 2042 Games. Hochul told The Athletic that she had significant meetings regarding bringing the Winter Olympics back to the state. Lake Placid already has Olympic history. It hosted the 1932 and 1980 Winter Games, including the famous Miracle on Ice, when the United States hockey team shocked the Soviet Union. Dave Packer, ABC News, New York.
0: Dave, I thought he was reporting from Green Bay. No, he was reporting from New York. So, okay, here's the source story for Mr. Packer's report. Speaking to The Athletic, Governor Hochul insisted there is sincere political ambition and significant meetings underway as she seeks to bring the Winter Olympics to New York State. The next clear opening to host the games would be 2042. Oh my gosh. 2042. Well, I guess tickets are not yet available. The idea for a joint bid is partly inspired by the success of the most recent Winter Games in Italy. They were jointly hosted by Milan and Cortina, even though the locations were 250 miles apart. As you may understand, New York City and Lake Placid are separated by nearly 300 miles. Governor Hochul said, "I've actually been having significant meetings on this, putting together the individuals who I would want to be part of a committee. It's complicated, but we are up to it. As someone who will never forget the 1980 Olympics, I was in college when the Miracle on Ice occurred." Well, this part I actually like. This is actually what Governor Hochul said, and this part I'm impressed by. She says she was working behind the counter in the pizzeria, listening to it on the radio and announcing to all the restaurant patrons what was happening play by play. "I've been there many times. To me, it's a shrine to the perseverance of American athletes at that time that we still have with us today. I want to continue that celebration and have many more miracles on ice in New York City and in Lake Placid. I think that's the fascinating connectivity. What other part of the world can offer this opportunity to provide what New York City has, but also the most beautiful place in the world with the Adirondacks?" Well, I could spend a lot of time talking about my impression of this proposal of New York State having the Olympics in 2042. Good news is it probably won't happen. Better news is many of us won't be around then, probably. And even if we are, we probably won't be able to afford tickets for any of the events. The way these things go, and you know, it's the same with the Buffalo Bills, or the Buffalo Billions, the Buffalo Billionaires. You know, it was nice back in the day when the average person, good people like you and me, could actually afford to go see a Bills game. But with the new stadium, funded in large part by New York taxpayers, the average New York taxpayer is not going to be able to afford to go to a game. And that's the sad reality if New York winds up with the 2042 Olympics. Great news. Great news for business people in Lake Placid and New York City, and certainly for some media companies. NBC Olympics would love it. But as far as the average New Yorker, I don't see an upside.

0: Asked whether a new venue could be built in the event the games are secured, Governor Hochul said, "One never knows. That would be for later. It's very early. I am a huge sports fan. There's not a sport I don't embrace, cherish, and fight for. I'm a Sabres fan, and I'm waiting for them to turn it around. I'm a Knicks fan. I'm a Buffalo Bills fan. I am a huge soccer fan. As a mom who watched her daughter and son be coached by my husband playing for many years, so it's part of my family and part of my DNA. So game on." Well, there are a lot of sports fans listening today, but I would be surprised if most sports fans in New York would want the Olympics to be in this state when you consider all factors. First of all, the expense of any locality or any state hosting the Olympic Games. It's always been expensive, and the cost won't go down. So that means local and state taxpayers will be hit with the bill to basically support something that is a TV show for 2 weeks put on by NBC Olympics. So that's something to consider, is the expense. Also, the security. Think in 2042. If you think the world is bizarre now, imagine, if you will, what the world will be like in 2042. It's not going to get any better than it is now. If you think security is bad now or tough, 2042 with the Olympics, the entire state will be shut down. If we host the Olympics in Lake Placid in New York City, then all of New York State could be considered a global target. Who wants the security nightmare, traffic problems, and the expense of hosting the Olympics? Let Pennsylvania host the Olympics. Have the Olympics in Pittsburgh. That's my opinion. Let the Olympics go on in Pittsburgh in 2042. And then if we want to go, if we can afford it, we can drive. I'm Bob Joseph.
1: Just got a testimonial for...
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1: First pitch, Reimer belts it deep in the air, left field, down the line. Goodbye, home run! A walk-off home run on the first pitch for Jacob Reimer. A four-hit night. Pitch to Ewing is laced into the right center gap. Towards the gap. Martin on the run. It's over his head, and it rolls all the way to the wall. Lugo comes around third. He scores without a throw. Ewing racing for third. He's held up with a stand-up RBI triple. Smith runs. Here's the pitch. Suero belts it. Deep in the air to left. Clark, the center fielder, ranges and looks up, and it is gone! A two-run homer to left center for Chris Suero. He demolished it! 3-2 from Weininger to Avina. Hit on a hop right side. Sliding stop by Young to his left. Gets up to his feet. Throws to first. He is a SportsCenter top 10 highlight reel. 1-1 pitch. Hits it high and deep in the air to center. Rose goes back. Gets spun around to the track at the wall. And it's off the fence. In play in center. Reimer getting the wave around third. Schwartz heading to third. Reimer will score without a throw. The throw from center's cut off. And JT Schwartz triples and drives in a run. Brian deals the 0-2. Parada belts it in the air. High and deep to left. How far will it go? What a shot from Kevin Parada. Long gone over the left field wall. A Parada party at Maravito Stadium.
2: The righty Guzman is set. The 0-2 pitch. Swung on a miss. The Binghamton Rumble Ponies are Eastern League champions in a magical year. Binghamton has their fourth Eastern League title in franchise history and their first in 11 years.
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1: From Maravito Stadium in downtown Binghamton on a beautiful Wednesday morning, the Binghamton Rumble Ponies play game two of a six-game series against the Boston Red Sox AA affiliate in the Portland Sea Dogs. 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Matt Levine with you, Cam Manna next to me, and our producer in our NBF studios is Bob Joseph on this morning. First pitch at 11, and we will get you ready for it right here on our pregame show. Binghamton playing their 47th game of the year, 16-30 mark. They dropped the series opener yesterday to Portland, 7-3 in 10 innings. They led 3-2 going into the eighth. They gave up a run on a sack fly to tie it. Portland tied it there, went into extras. Portland put up four runs in the 10th. Binghamton went scoreless and ultimately dropped the contest. Lots going on, though, today. Mets first baseman Jorge Polanco is beginning a rehab assignment with AA Binghamton. He will bat leadoff and be the DH for the Rumble Ponies. Polanco played in 14 games with the Mets this year, signing a two-year, $40 million contract in the offseason and playing in his first rehab game, coming back from a right wrist contusion along with an Achilles injury as well. We will get more on that throughout the broadcast. Right-handed pitcher Channing Austin makes his AA debut today. Austin is third in the minor leagues in ERA in eight starts with High A Brooklyn. He held a 1.17 ERA. He's also second in the minors with a 150 average against. It's his AA debut. The 24-year-old went undrafted out of USC in 2024. And he goes opposite the right-hander Blake Wehunt. Wehunt is 1-2, 4.32 ERA. Well, last night, JT Schwartz homered for the third time in his last six games, and we talked to JT about the power surge and more. Coming up next, that conversation for you right here on the NYCM Insurance pregame show on the WNBF Rumble Ponies Radio.

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11: Back on our pregame show with JT Schwartz. JT, always a pleasure. Appreciate it.
12: Thanks for having me back.
11: Absolutely. Homered last night. You've homered now three times in your last six games. What do you think has led to this power surge for you?
12: I think even starting the year, I'd been hitting the ball harder. Mm-hmm. You know, the exit velocities and some of the bat speed and stuff that we've been kind of trying to improve the last few years have been there to start the year. I think just some of the consistent, you know, quality of where I'm hitting it and getting the ball in the air a little bit more, just like took a little bit of time to catch up. So I think just three good swings, you know, in the last six games or however many it's been. But, yeah, just trying to consistently find that good ball flight and still just trying to stay on the barrel.
11: You mentioned trying to raise your exit velocities over the last few years. What are the things you do to get that result?
12: A lot of it's just been getting stronger. You know, I think I've always been kind of a late bloomer. And I think just give myself a little time to grow into my body, get stronger, feel like I can just move the bat a little bit more efficiently, cleaning up some swing stuff. I feel like it's all helped.
11: And then to actually elevate the ball and drive it over the fence as opposed to, you know, just hitting hard line drives, what goes into that?
12: Some of it's, you know, contact point, just catching the ball a little bit farther out front. Some of it's some swing mechanic stuff. Some of it's, you know, spinning the ball the right way off the bat. So, there's a few different things that go into it. And obviously still have some work to do there. But, just trying to consistently put together some good swings to try and catch some clean ball flight.
11: Now, I know results aren't everything. A lot of it's process oriented. But when you do see the results and you do see the home runs start to pick up the way they have, how much does that help you as a player?
12: It's encouraging for sure. I think especially this year, I feel like I've, you know, not taken as many good swings that I've wanted. And I feel like a lot of the good swings that I have taken don't have much to show for it. I feel like I've just kind of hit the ball, you know, right to people a lot. And so I think to see a few leave the yard and see some results, you know, come out of it recently is definitely encouraging.
11: And it's been team-wide. It's the home runs have been up. There were 17 home runs hit over the two-week road trip. What can you say about this group and maybe turning a corner offensively?
12: Yeah, I think we're definitely starting to find our groove a little bit more as an offense. I think guys are taking some more confident at-bats, confident swings, kind of realizing what we have to do throughout the year. And, you know, playing in two good hitters' ballparks the last couple of weeks definitely helped too. So starting to warm up. I think guys are starting to get more comfortable in the box. I'm starting to swing some better pitches and get some better swings off. And I think everybody's kind of feeling that all together.
11: Mets first baseman Jorge Polanco is making a rehab appearance here. Anything you're looking forward to maybe picking his brain on?
12: I think just you know, the position players that come down and rehab, a lot of it is just watching how they take their at-bats. You know, obviously for them, it's rehab, and they're trying to get back to the big leagues and feel comfortable in the big leagues. But anytime you can see a big leaguer take some good quality at-bats is always, you know, there's always something to take from there. And, you know, especially being around him in the spring and knowing the success that he's had in the big leagues, there's always something to watch and learn, even if it is a little bit more of a rehab, you know, casual environment for them, just trying to get back going physically. There's still some stuff you can pick up on in the box.
11: And then a morning game today in front of these screaming kids. You played in these before. What's the environment and the atmosphere like when you play in these types of games?
12: It's always good energy. You know, the kids, they get loud. They're going to have some SpongeBob graphics up on their on the screen today for them. So I'm sure we're going to hear some screaming and some loud energy from all the kids here. And, you know, hopefully we can feed off of it.
11: Last one, JT. What's the biggest key to playing last night and then completely turning around to playing as basically right in the morning today?
12: Yeah, I think a lot of it comes down to just trying to cool off last night, you know, kind of get to a place where you can just kind of relax, fall asleep, get some sleep, and then show up and understand that you just might not have 100% of what you normally have. And I think the more that you can kind of just like compete with what you have, show up, you know, do what you can to get ready to play and understand that a lot of guys are in the same spot can really help you out. Just going out there competing, and hey, you're not going to be 100% every game.
11: JT, always a pleasure. Thank you.
12: Thank you.
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0: Welcome back to Marabito Stadium on our NYCM Insurance pregame show. Let's get you ready for first pitch between Binghamton and Portland. Game two of this series. Here are the starting lineups presented by SureTemp Heating and Air. Portland is 23-22, a game and a half back. Franklin Arias leads off at shortstop. Marvin Alcantara bats second, plays second. Johan Fran Garcia is the catcher, hitting third. Ronald Rosario, the cleanup hitter, is the designated hitter. Will Turner in left field hits fifth. Center fielder Miguel Blaise bats sixth. Nelly Taylor in right field hits seventh. Rodelly Martinez at first base, hitting eighth, and Abram Liendo at third, bats ninth. Arias, Alcantara, Garcia, Rosario, Turner, and Blaise, Taylor, Martinez, and Liendo. And that is all with Blake Wehunt making the start. For Binghamton, they are 16-30, nine games out. Jorge Polanco, the Mets' first baseman, beginning his rehab, leads off and DHs. Marco Vargas plays short, bats second. DeAndre Smith hits third and plays second base. Jose Ramos, the cleanup hitter, is in center. Nick LaRusso bats fifth and third. JT Schwartz at first hits sixth. Vincent Perozzo does the catching, batting seventh. Jalen Palmer in right hits eighth, and TT Bowens bats ninth in left. Polanco, Vargas, Smith, Ramos, LaRusso, Schwartz, Perozzo, Palmer, and Bowens. That is all with the left-hander. Gabby Rodriguez now making the start after Channing Austin is a late scratch in what would have been his Double-A debut. Ian Durkin is the home plate umpire calling balls and strikes. Tyler Whitty's at first, and Tyler Hovick, the crew chief, is the third base umpire. Let's step out for the national anthem. Augustine Construction Building Blocks next, and first pitch. Rumble Ponies and Sea Dogs, all yours on this Wednesday morning on the WNBF Rumble Ponies Radio Network.
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10: 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National Guard, National Baseball Hall of Fame, Mirabito, Little Venice, Bally's, Excellus Blue Cross Blue Shield, and Gallagher & Baker. It's game time. Let's head out to the ballpark with play-by-play action from Matt Levine and Cam Manna on News Radio 1290 AM, 92.1 FM, WNBF.
0: At Mirabito Stadium on a beautiful Wednesday morning, we have baseball for you. And we are just after 11 o'clock, a little bit late today. But it's Gabby Rodriguez throwing his warm-up pitches. NYCM Insurance pregame show is over. Matt Levine, Cam Manna with you for our game portion of this broadcast. Bob Joseph is our producer. Channing Austin was supposed to make his double-A debut today. He was a late scratch, and so now Gabby Rodriguez makes the start, Cam, in our Augustine Construction Building Blocks of the game. For Rodriguez, it's just his second ever start in affiliated ball. His last one came in 2021 when he was in low-A in the Atlanta Braves system.
17: Anyway, three innings that outing a long, long time ago. Rodriguez over his last five for Binghamton. 5 1/3 innings pitched, 4 earned runs. It's actually been his roughest three-game stretch of the year. 2 earned last week against Richmond, and then 1 earned run prior in the other two outings. So Rodriguez, prior to that, he's been lights out, commands his zone well. He'll look to bounce back here in an unusual scratch for Channing Austin.
0: 73 degrees. We are ready for first pitch. Portland and Binghamton, game two of the series. Franklin Arias leads off. From the right side against the left-hander, Gabby Rodriguez. Here we go. First pitch of the day is way outside for ball one. We are underway at 11:02 a.m. on Baseball and Education Day. It is packed with a bunch of different schools and kids from schools all over the area. 1-0 pitch from Rodriguez is inside, and the count is 2-0 to Franklin Arias, one of the top 15 prospects in all of baseball. Arias is hitting .341 with 11 homers and 30 RBIs. He is a .67 OPS. Rodriguez deals out of the stretch. That's skied in the air, deep down the right field line. Long run, Palmer. He looks up at the wall. It's gone. Oh, that is 100% a home run. But the first base umpire is saying that it hit the wall. Tyler Whitty said no homer. That is 1,000% a home run. It hit the Schaefer's billboard, and this should be a leadoff home run for Franklin Arias. The umpires have to get together to get this right. That banged up against the Schaefer's billboard above the yellow. That is a home run, no doubt. Should be a leadoff home run for Arias, who stands on first base right now. And the acting manager for Portland, Kyle Cicela, is talking to the home plate umpire, Ian Durkin. How do you get that mixed up? That was blatant.
17: Yeah, clear as day, a home run down the line, because the way that ball ricocheted, there's really no way that it... The wall in right field is not high enough for that ball to ricochet down with that trajectory back in the field of play. If it went off the base of the wall, Palmer would have not fielded it the way that he did. That ball hammered back into play and rolled into straightaway right field. Only way that happens is if it hammered off the Schaefer's billboard sign. And wow. I'm surprised that the umpiring crew is not even having a conversation.
18: That is something I've never seen.
17: Tyler Hovick, the third base umpire, who's the crew chief, would be his job to have some kind of meeting.
0: See if we can get another look at that after this pitch to Alcantara on our MILB TV feed. Alcantara is hitting 224. Arias gets a single. And the first pitch, Alcantara skies it. First base side, foul territory. Schwartz is over there. He runs out of room. It's nothing and one. See if we can get another look at that. And we do here. Arias got it all the way out there. Yep, that is a home run, everybody. There's no doubt about it. There is no review in the minor leagues. There's no challenge. But sometimes you got to admit that call was incorrect. Arias is at first, and the pitch is on the outside corner, a slider strike, and it's nothing and two on Alcantara, who has four homers and 11 RBIs. Rodriguez is 27. He's from Puerto Rico, signed with the Mets earlier this year in the offseason. First year in affiliated ball in a couple of years. The left-hander comes set, and slide step pitch is grounded softly, third base side foul. It is still nothing and two. I'm not sure I've seen something like that where the umpires don't even come together to get it right.
17: And I'm surprised, too, that Tyler Whitty was so quick to say it wasn't a home run. Really, really just not a good job by the crew.
0: Rodriguez throws back to first. Arias gets in standing. No tag from JT Schwartz. Binghamton is in their navy blue jersey, and they're going to call another balk. That is the third balk on Binghamton the last two games. That pickoff try from Rodriguez is a balk. Second time we've seen a lefty lift his leg and throw over. And that imaginary line, you know who was so good at it, was Andy Pettit with the Yankees. For whatever reason, that's now twice that two lefties have balked trying to pick off at first.
17: They said Rodriguez came too close coming home before he went to first.
0: So Arias is at second, 0-2 on Alcantara, top first, nobody out. Here's the pitch. Swung on and missed, strike three. Went with a fastball outside. Alcantara goes down swinging. That is the first strikeout for Gabby Rodriguez. And it brings up Johan Fran Garcia. So in the navy jerseys, white pants, blue cap. Portland in the red jerseys with blue across the chest, number in back, and the gray pants with the blue piping. And when they take the field, they will be wearing the red caps with Slugger the Sea Dog on the front. Garcia's hitting 239, six homers, 16 ribbies. First pitch is outside, ball one. Strike one on the outside corner. What a tough start today for this crew, but Ian Durkin's behind the plate. Tyler Whitty's at first, and Tyler Hovick, the crew chief, is the third base umpire. No balls in one strike. Look at second. Arias leads, and now the pitch from the lefty. Swung on and missed on a fastball, and it's nothing in two. First start of the year for Rodriguez. First start in affiliated ball since 2021. This is his first year pitching above single A. He was in indie ball last year in the Atlantic League with Charleston. Garcia calls time, and we'll step back in. Perozzo is doing the catching. Vincent Perozzo. Chris Suero has the day off after catching last night. JT Schwartz plays first. DeAndre Smith plays second. Nick LaRusso at third. Marco Vargas is the shortstop. We'll give you the outfield after this 0-2. Here's the pitch. Swung on and missed. Strike three on a changeup. That dip below the zone, and Garcia goes down swinging. So after the leadoff home run that was turned into a single, it is now back-to-back Ks and two outs and runner at second for Ronald Rosario, the DH. T.T. Bowens on his 28th birthday plays left. Jose Ramos in center. Jalen Palmer is in right field. Chris Suero, Jacob Reimer, Eli Serrano III, all not in the starting lineup, presumably the day off. First pitch, Rosario swings through a fastball. It's nothing and one. 281 average for Rosario with two home runs and 11 runs batted in. Channing Austin was supposed to make his double-A debut this morning and was scratched late, just about 15 minutes or so before first pitch. The 0-1 is inside from the lefty. Count is 1-1. And you got to give credit to Rodriguez here if he can get out of this scoreless. To be able to warm up as quick as he did on that short of a notice after Austin was scratched. And start. That is just not normal for a relief pitcher. Here's the 1-1. And Rosario takes a strike at the knees on a fastball. It's one ball and two strikes. Austin made 8 starts with High A Brooklyn. Second best average against and third best ERA in all of minor league baseball. Got him a promotion to Double A, but his debut will have to wait. Scratched today. 1-2 coming. Grounded to short. Right at Vargas. That rolled all the way to him. And his throw to first is on time. Side retired. So Arias homered, but the umpires say it hit the fence and did not go over. And so he gets stranded on second after a single and a bomb. 2 strikeouts and a ground out. Rodriguez is scoreless in the first. Binghamton coming up to bat next on the WNBF Rumble Ponies Radio Network.
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0: From the William Orban Insurance broadcast booth at Morabito Stadium in the bottom of the first, the Rumble Ponies had Gabby Rodriguez make the start after Channing Austin was scratched. And Rodriguez gave up what was a home run to Franklin Arias to begin the game. It hit the billboard, but they called it a single, thinking that it hit the regular wall. But then Rodriguez stranded him on, so scoreless. Into the bottom of the first. Blake Wehunt faces Jorge Polanco beginning his rehab assignment. And the first pitch to the switch hitter batting left-handed is up and away, but called a strike, and it's nothing and one. Polanco, the 32-year-old, first year with the New York Mets, rehabbing from a right wrist contusion. He's also dealing with an Achilles injury. The 0-1, and Polanco takes a breaking ball low, and the count goes to 1-1. Polanco wearing his royal blue and NY orange logo on the front of his helmet, but in the Rumble Ponies jersey wearing the number 12, though he wears the number 11 with the big team. Has been on the injured list since April 18th, trying to work his way back. He would be a huge bat for the Mets to get back. Here comes the 1-1 pitch. That's low on a breaking ball, but called a strike. And Polanco turns to the home plate umpire. He taps his helmet. Oh my goodness. Polanco tried to challenge it, but he doesn't know that there's no ABS in Double A. Oh my gosh. 1-2 pitch. That's low. Now 2-2. What a start to this game for this umpire crew. I can't believe this. Polanco just tried to challenge a pitch that was clearly low that Ian Durkin called a strike. But we do not have the ABS challenge system in Double A. The 2-2 pitch. Line, right field, that is a base hit for Polanco, and it rolls to the corner. Right fielder Taylor bobbles it, but picks it back up, and Polanco jogs his way to first base. A 100-mile-per-hour line drive single with 2 strikes for Jorge Polanco in his first plate appearance on his rehab assignment.
17: And Polanco could be a big get back for the Mets. Just the money they put towards Polanco this offseason for $40 million and battling two injuries in the early going in his Mets career, they need him back.
0: Marco Vargas is batting second, right behind Polanco, who leads off of first. And the first pitch to the lefty, Vargas, is swung on and popped up. Shallow left field, long run, Liendo. The third baseman is out there. His hat comes off. He tries to over-the-shoulder slide and grab it. It goes off his glove and trickles to the left in foul territory, where Arias picks it up. And Polanco advances to second. And Vargas has himself a bloop single. So back-to-back hits off Blake Wehunt. And the Rumble Ponies have the first two men on in the first inning. And now, where is Arias? How does he not get over there to try to make that catch? The third baseman's going over the shoulder, sliding. This is the weirdest start to a game I've ever seen. DeAndre Smith steps in. Had a hit last night, a homer, 8 RBIs for DeAndre. Polanco's at second, Vargas at first, and the first pitch is down and away for ball one against Blake Wehunt. We can tell you about Wehunt finally, 25 years old. He is making his seventh start of the year. He's 1-2, an ERA at 4.32. Incredible start that he's coming off of. Here's the 1-0. Smith takes it away. 2 balls, no strikes. 5 scoreless innings in his last start, with a season-high 11 strikeouts. Walked one. Gave up 4 hits. That was against Reading May 21st, last Thursday. 2 balls, no strikes. Wehunt, slide step pitch is on the outside corner, a strike. And the count goes to 2-1 on DeAndre Smith. So Jorge Polanco had a single, a line drive to right. And then Vargas with a bloop hit to left. 2-1 pitch to Smith. That's rocketed in the air left center. Long run for Miguel Blaise. He moves to his right and he makes the catch. That was a laser from Smith to the gap in left center. But Miguel Blaise had a good read and he made the catch. Polanco was going back to tag up but then did not advance. And so it's a line drive, 106 off the bat. Jose Ramos now comes up with 2 on and 1 out in the bottom of the first, no score. Ramos hitting 199, 7 homers. First pitch is grounded to third. Could be 2. Liendo charges. He will not throw to second. He throws to first wide. It goes off the sidewall. Polanco comes around third, and he scores, no throw, standing up. Rumble Ponies take a 1-0 lead. The throw is ricocheted off the sidewall. The first baseman, Martinez, backed it up, and Polanco came in to score from second to make it 1-0 Rumble Ponies. Vargas advances to third. Liendo fielded that. He looked to second, decided not to throw for the 5-4 fielder's choice or to start a double play. His throw to first was offline. It's an E5 throwing error, and Polanco scores to make it 1-0. So Jorge Polanco getting in the action early. Good to see him running the bases. Here's Nick LaRusso. First pitch swung on and fouled off. And the count is 0-1. Runners at the corners and 1 out with the Rumble Ponies leading 1-0. So Polanco singled to right. That was so funny, though, by the way, that Polanco had a called strike that was low and tapped the top of his helmet to try to challenge it. No ABS, though, in double A. The 0-1. LaRusso chops it to third. That could be 2. Liendo to second. That's accurate. The throw from Alcantara to first. That's in time. Inning over. Twin killing. 5-4-3 around the horn. But the Rumble Ponies do score. Polanco gets a hit and scores. Comes around all the way from first. And Vargas a single. It's 2 hits and an error. 1 run and nobody left on. Binghamton leads 1-0 after 1. 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

0: move into the second inning. Gabby Rodriguez comes back out for his second inning of work. It's 1-0 Rumble Ponies. And the first pitch, Will Turner tries to show bunt, puts it down, but foul. So it's 0-1 on Will Turner and a 1-0 Rumble Pony lead in the top of the second. Turner, Blaze, and Taylor all due up against Rodriguez, who gave up a single to Arias and then retired the next three in the first. That pitch is drilled in the air to right. This one has a chance. Way back. And this one is gone. Over the video board in right center field for Will Turner. And what should be the second home run of the day for Portland, it is just the first. And Will Turner has another home run, and it gives Portland the tie. 1-1 in the second. Turner blasts it. It's fifth home run of the season, 16th RBI. And it leads off lefty-lefty against Rodriguez. And we have a 1-1 tie now in the second inning. That ball was demolished. 381 feet, 104 off the bat. And now the first pitch to Blaze is a called strike on the outside corner. 0-1. Binghamton scored in the first inning on an error. Jorge Polanco singled. Got to second on another hit as the pitch is up and away, and the count goes to 1-1. Then there was a slow ground ball to third. Liendo charged, looked to throw to second to get Vargas, the middle runner, but then threw to first and threw it wide, and so Polanco scored from second base and looked good running. 1-1 pitch lifted by Blaze. Left side of the infield, Vargas on the dirt, the shortstop camps under it, moving to his left, and he makes the catch for out number one after the home run. One game in the second inning, and Nellie Taylor steps in, batting from the left side. Taylor was an 11th round pick by the Red Sox in 2023. He is 23 years old. Did not play yesterday. Two homers, six RBIs for Taylor. First pitch, fastball strike at the knees, and it's 0-1. Taylor is one of the top 30 prospects for the Red Sox. He was the Red Sox Minor League Defensive Player of the Year a couple of years ago. 0-1 pitch is swung through and missed on a fastball, and the count is 0-2. No balls and two strikes with one out. Looking over at the Rumble Ponies dugout right now, Wyatt Young is tossing seeds and bubble gum up to the young kids in the first row. Here's the pitch. It's swung on and fouled off to the third base side. 0-2. Trying to throw a double bubble through the netting. But Wyatt's having trouble getting it actually through and onto the top of the dugout.
1: There's a few that are on the top of the dugout right now, but the kids are, they're climbing on top of it.
0: Rodriguez deals the pitch on the outside corner. Strike three on a fastball. Taylor goes down looking. Third strikeout for Rodriguez. And he's got two outs in the second. Fun day, baseball and education day. First of two at Morabito Stadium. Next one is a week from today against Reading on Wednesday morning. And a great event that is steered. Here's the first pitch to Rondelli Martinez. Outside corner, called strike, 0-1. The event used to be steered for such a long time by Lou Ferraro, who's up in the press box working with us, and now handed off that responsibility to the Director of Community Relations for Binghamton, Amy Fancher. 0-1 pitch is a breaking ball low and away. Ball one. It's 1-1 on Martinez, who's hitting 200 with two RBIs. Did not play yesterday. There's approximately 3,800 students here today. One ball, one strike. And the pitch. Swung on and I think it might have been fouled back and hit the home plate umpire, Ian Durkin. Oh, and it was Victor Perozzo who turned around, and the catcher kind of embraced Durkin to make sure he was okay, put his arms around him. It's 1-2 on Martinez with two outs. 72 schools and classrooms from different counties in New York, around this area, Southern Tier, and also two counties in Pennsylvania. 1-2 pitch. Hit in the air, left field, shallow. Long run for the left fielder, Bowens. LaRusso's out there, so is Vargas. Bowens slides. He did not make the catch, and he's sliding the tackle, basically a slide tackle in soccer, and now LaRusso is down on the ground on his backside. The throw goes to second from Bowens. That's not in time. Martinez has a bloop double, but now all the attention turns to whether Nick LaRusso is okay or not. That was a slide tackle from Bowens that took out LaRusso, essentially. Oh, and he hit the ground. I think the hit of the ground was harder for LaRusso than the actual slide into him was.
1: Yeah, he slammed directly on his back. His head did not whip back and slam on the grass, but that sometimes actually bothers your head a little bit more when it's just your back that's getting slammed down. No communication there. Really a tough play, and one that's in the triangle, so someone has to make a play to call it off. And LaRusso and Bowens, that could have been a lot worse right there. You're glad that Nick's okay. And TT.
0: Nick back at third base now with Abram Liendo batting. From the right side against the lefty, runner at second, two outs. Pitch. It's outside, ball one. There is action in the Rumble Ponies bullpen, but a check swing from Liendo, and now it's called a strike, so it's strike one. Ponies have action. Rodriguez is approaching the 30-pitch mark through two innings. 0-1, fastball strike called at the knees. It's nothing and two. Luckily, LaRusso's okay, Bowens is okay, and Vargas was in the vicinity as well. Just not caught. The ball hit the ground when Bowen slid. And that was basically a slide tackle in soccer. The 0-2. On the inside corner, strike three called on a fastball. 95 from Rodriguez. He has four strikeouts through two innings, but he gives up a solo homer to Will Turner over the video board in right center to begin the inning. It's 1-1 going to the home half of the second on the WNBF Rumble Ponies Radio Network.
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0: Home half of the second inning in a 1-1 game at Marabito Stadium. Blake Wehunt back to the mound, and he will face JT Schwartz, Vincent Perozzo, and Jalen Palmer. Will Turner homered in the top of the inning against Rodriguez, who has thrown two innings, four strikeouts. Wehunt winds and deals to Schwartz, and that is inside ball one on a breaking ball. Weird game so far. Rumble Ponies in the first inning. Jorge Polanco singled on a 100-mile-an-hour line drive to right. Here's the 1-0 pitch to Schwartz. And that's a slider strike. It's 1-1. Polanco got to second on a bloop hit from Vargas and then scored on an error from Abram Liendo, the third baseman. That was the Rumble Ponies run in the first inning. 1-1 pitch to Schwartz. Swung on and missed on a changeup, and the count is 1-2. Lee Hunt, a ninth-round pick in 2023 out of Kennesaw State, started his college career at Southern Mississippi. 6'7", 240 pounds. Oof. Here comes the 1-2 pitch. And Schwartz swings and misses at the curveball in the dirt. The catcher picks it, and Garcia lobs it from his knees to first base to complete the strikeout. First strikeout for Lee Hunt, and there's one down here in the second. That brings up Vincent Perozzo, lefty hitting catcher. It's his 10th game at AA. 200 average, one homer, and 14 RBIs. Or four RBIs, I should say. The pitch, it's on the outside corner, a called strike, and it's 0-1. Good crowd on field trip day, baseball and education day. What a joy it must be for these kids to miss school to come to a ball game. 0-1 as a changeup low, and the count is 1-1 on Perozzo.
1: You wonder on this type of field trip if their teachers are making them take notes to do some kind of class project. The fun teachers were the ones where you just went on a field trip and there was no extra homework.
0: One ball, one strike. Lee Hunt winds, delivers, down and in on a slider, 2-1. I feel like whatever homework they could come up with, though, for going to a baseball game, I feel like I would enjoy that.
1: But that's why homework, we're up here.
0: Homework is homework. 2-1 pitch, lined in the air to left and deep towards the corner. Turner ranges back towards the track, and the left fielder puts it away. Perozzo with a good swing and good piece, but lines out to left. Two up, two down in the second for Blake Lee Hunt. And we will now see Jalen Palmer come to the plate. This is Palmer's first game at Marabito Stadium since returning to the Mets organization. Spent the year with the Cubs last year. First pitch, called strike to the righty batter, and it's 0-1. Palmer signed with the New York Mets a couple of weeks back, playing in his sixth game. He's hitting 294. Lee Hunt winds and deals. And that's at the knees, a strike, and it's 0-2 on Palmer. Five hits for Palmer, 17 at-bats, one run, one walk. He has four stolen bases already. He is looking to provide a spark and to be a leader for this group, a veteran in the minor leagues. 0-2 pitch, down and away on a breaking ball. Count is 1-2. One ball and two strikes. Here comes the pitch. Palmer swings and chases a slider. Strike three. Two strikeouts in the inning and a 1-2-3 second for Blake Lee Hunt after giving up a run in the first. We are through two at Marabito Stadium. It is a 1-1 tie on the WNBF Rumble Ponies Radio Network.
4: Situated in Whitney Point, New York, Ford Hill Country Club's unique 36-hole course is just a short drive from Binghamton. 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

0: This is first baseman JT Schwartz. It's the third inning, and you are listening to Rumble Ponies Baseball on WNBF News Radio.
1: We return to Bravado Stadium, top of the third inning on this Wednesday morning, Baseball in Education Day, and a 1-1 tie between Portland and Binghamton. Dan Hammer, the new arm for the Ponies. Abram Liendo, the batter, the righty. First pitch fastball is low, and we're underway in the third. 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It's outside 2-0. Liendo, Arias, and Alcantara to follow. 9-1-2 for Portland. Will Turner got them on the board with a solo blast in the second off of Gabby Rodriguez, who made his second career start in affiliated baseball. 2-0 from Hammer. Swing and a miss. Force him at 95. Hammer making his fourth appearance for Binghamton. In his three so far, 4 2/3 innings with one earned run. Picked up the win on Sunday in the win against Richmond. For Gabby Rodriguez, two innings, two hits, an earned run on Turner's homer, four strikeouts. He did not walk a batter. 2-1 count. Liendo, the narrow righty stance, the pitch. Fastball called strike on the outer half. Liendo winning 176, the 22-year-old. Named the Red Sox Minor League Defensive Player of the Year just a year back. Playing third base here this morning. 2-2 from Hammer. Outside corner, check swing. He did not go around, says Tyler Whitty, the first base umpire. Channing Austin was supposed to make his Double-A debut for Binghamton. He was a scratch 15 minutes prior to first pitch, so Rodriguez got the nod. 3-2 count, nobody out. Pitch to Liendo, popped up, first base side. Perozzo takes the mask off at the first base dugout, and it sails out of play into the stands. Over 3,000 kids in attendance for Baseball in Education Day. Around the southern tier and into a few towns in Pennsylvania. Packed here at Morabito Stadium. Portland took the W last night in extra innings, 7-3. They won in 10. 1-1 tie here in the third. Hammer the righty sets. Another 3-2, driven to center and deep. Ramos back at the warning track, turns. It's off the batter's eye and gone. Abram Liendo, a solo homer. Him and Turner lead the way for Portland. Back-to-back innings with some solo blasts. His second of the year, and it's 2-1 Portland here in the third. And it could be the third home run of the game for Portland. And it brings up that guy in Franklin Arias, who is awarded for a single back in the first, but Arias hammered a ball off the billboard in right field. First pitch to Arias, swings through a fastball. Count is 0-1. It was off the Schaefer sign down the right field line. Oh, excuse me. That was Arias who hit the home run. So Alcantara now steps in. So Arias actually now does have his home run. It was Arias back in the first inning. He singled and hit the ball off the Schaefer sign in right field. On a very questionable call, 0-2 from Hammer to Alcantara. Count is still 0-2, fouled back. So Arias finally gets his home run. It's his 12th of the year.
2: Cam, that's a ball don't lie moment, as they would say in the schoolyard.
1: That one was a clear home run back in the first. Off the billboard in right. And this time goes dead center over the head of Ramos. 0-2 pitch. Alcantara ropes it left center field. It's

0: into the gap, and it skips off the wall. Alcantara to second. He will stay put there. It's a stand-up double. And Marvin Alcantara, his third hit in the early going of this series, his first of the morning.
1: These guys can hit. It's already five hits and four extra base hits for the Sea Dogs today.
0: Brings up Johan Fran Garcia. 2-1 Portland lead here in the top of the third inning. Sea Dogs have been hot of late, 6-1 over their last seven games. First pitch to Garcia, fastball low from Hammer. Count is 1-0. So Turner goes yard in the second. Franklin Arias, he leaves the yard here in the third. Dan Hammer, the 28-year-old, sets up 1-0. Slider in there for a strike out or half. Count 1-1. Franklin Arias, his 11th home run coming in, could have 13. 1-1, Garcia swings to a fastball in, gets past Perozzo, count is 1-2. But he puts Portland on top. Johan Fran Garcia, 0-4 last night, 0-1 today. And Jorge Polanco's first rehab assignment, looking to get back to Queens. Weird time called right now. The base umpire and the crew chief, Tyler Hovick, was coming to the mound talking to Hammer. Hammer stepped off a few times. New baseball from the dugout and a long step out there for Garcia. Hammer now set. Alcantara off second base in a 1-2 count with nobody out. And now another time call, this time from Garcia. And now Perozzo's going to sprint out and talk to Hammer. So major miscommunication that seems between both Perozzo and Hammer. First inning out of the bullpen, Gabby Rodriguez got the spot start going two innings. Dan Hammer signed his minor league contract with the Mets back in March. Start of the year with Syracuse, 11 relief appearances, a 2.13 ERA. 1-2, swing and a miss. Slider away, Garcia well out in front. First punch out for Hammer, and he picks up the first out of the inning. Ronald Rosario to step in, then Will Turner, who had the solo blast. He waits on deck.
2: Hey, what's up, Joe? Are you doing good?
0: How's everything going? One out in top three, 2-1 game. The pitch, it's cut on and missed. Fastball in from Hammer. Rodriguez just a couple of hits allowed. Much better than you would expect for just his second start in affiliated baseball on short notice. Alcantara off second base, 0-1 is a slider away. Count is 1-1. Franklin Arias leads off the inning with a home run. Alcantara the double. And Rosario in the box with one down. Hitting 278, two home runs, and 11 RBIs. 1-1 pitch, behind it, fastball in, count is 1-2. Portland 23-22, now just a game and a half back of first place in the Northeast Division. They picked up some big rounds, 7-3 in their last 10 due to this offense. 1-2, sliders low, gets past Perozzo. Alcantara to third, sidearm throw is well late from Perozzo. Wild pitch, Alcantara advances. He had two stolen bases last night. He's been dangerous for the Sea Dogs. Him and Arias at the top of the lineup bring so much electricity. Rosario, the 23-year-old, widens the stance on a 2-2 count. Infield is in for Binghamton. They trail by one. The pitch, chopper right back at Hammer. Looks back Alcantara in time on the throw to first, and Alcantara back to third. There's two down, and that's exactly what Binghamton wanted there. Ground ball placed perfectly back to Hammer to avoid a run scoring. 20 pitches already out of the pen for Dan Hammer. In a game like this where your starter in Channing Austin couldn't make the start, you wonder who out of the bullpen goes the distance. You expect Hammer to go more than one inning. He calls time here, steps back on the rubber. Will Turner, the lefty. Homer to right field over the Marabito scoreboard back in the second. First pitch heater inside, count 1-0. Hammer thought that was a clear strike. Perozzo took about 5 seconds to throw the baseball back to Hammer. That one looked borderline from up here. Fastball up and in. Count 1-0. Alcantara off third. The pitch. Fastball outside. It's 2-0. .205 hitter is Turner. Blasted his fifth home run of the season back in the second. Hammers 2-0, fastball way outside. It's 3-0. .228 pitches for Hammer on Sunday in the inning and two-thirds in the win. 26 pitches prior against Richmond, two innings. He has 23 pitches right now in his first inning of work. 3-0 count. The offer, fastball up and in. Almost hit Turner in the head. Four-pitch walk. And Miguel Blase will come to the plate. No movement from the Binghamton dugout for Michael Collins or Matt Carosetti at the moment. Ponies have an arm stretching in their bullpen, knowing that is actively warming up. You have to think Matt Carosetti, the pitching coach, with another base runner here, would have a chat with Hammer. Turner's off first. Alcantara's off third. Blase is the batter, the righty. First pitch, he chops it foul, third base side. Blase 1-for-4 last night, scored a run. Popped out in his first AB this morning. Blase hitting .202 on the year. 0-1, called strike, inner half. Blase does not love the call. Perozzo popped out of his glove. Both runners stayed at their stations. Count is 0-2. Jorge Polanco will come to the plate in the third for his second AB of his rehab assignment. He's 1-for-1. 2-1 Portland lead, first and third. Here in the top of the third, after Franklin Arias left the yard, Blase calls time and steps out. Alcantara had the double with nobody out. He's off third. Turner off first. Hammer sets. 0-2. Popped up behind home plate. Perozzo takes the mask off, and there's no room. Ponies last night, they led from the fifth to the eighth inning, and the bullpen was fantastic. Max Green came in relief for Santucci. 2 1/3 innings, a hit, no runs and 3 strikeouts. Gave the Ponies a strong chance to come away with a win. Hammer sets, Turner goes, pitches up. Perozzo's throw to second base. It's not in time. DeAndre Smith with the quick tag. It was a bang-bang play, and Turner picks up the stolen base. Ninth stolen bag of the year for Will Turner. So a single could bring in two for Portland. 28th pitch coming up for Dan Hammer. That would match a season high for Binghamton. 1-2 to the plate. Swing and a miss. Slider away for Hammer. And he leaves the outing with just a one run allowed. But it's the most pitches Hammer has thrown in an inning all season for Binghamton. He strikes out two hits, and one run for the Portland Sea Dogs. And after 2.5, it's Portland 2, Binghamton 1 on the WNBF Rumble Ponies Radio Network.
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0: From downtown Binghamton at Morabito Stadium, it's bottom three. Portland leads 2-1 against the Ponies, and T.T. Bowen steps in for Binghamton. Blake Wehunt deals, and it's a fastball in. We're underway here in bottom three. Franklin Arias, his 12th home run of the season, gives Portland the 2-1 advantage. Bowen's the nine-hitter, and then Jorge Polanco in his rehab assignment to follow. 1-0 pitch, chopped foul in the box. Count 1-1. Binghamton scored back in the first. Polanco a leadoff single. And after an E5, three batters later, from Liendo at third base, Polanco scored to put Binghamton on top 1-0. 1-1 to Bowens, popped up first base side, out of play, into the sea of fans. Baseball and Education Day. We're 6 minutes shy of noon here from Binghamton. Bowens' first appearance in this series, night off last night. Time called the batter's box. Pitch clock violation against Wehunt. Count is now 2-2. Wehunt, the 25-year-old righty, struck out 11 batters last Thursday against Reading. 2-2 to Bowen, swing and a miss. And it's his third punch out here this afternoon. Final minutes before afternoon comes around. In that outing for Wehunt, struck out 11 batters in five shutout innings. And the Sea Dogs, as a team, struck out a franchise record 20 batters. Jorge Polanco steps in his second AB and his rehab assignment to get back to Queens in his first year with the Mets. Signed as a free agent this past offseason. First pitch, called strike on the inner half from Wehunt to Polanco. Polanco, an all-star back in 2019 for the Minnesota Twins, and was big in the playoffs. Just a year back for the Mariners. 0-1 pitch, slider in, check swing. He did not go around, says the crew chief, Tyler Hovick.
1: He helped carry the Mariners to the American League Championship Series last year. They ultimately fell to the Blue Jays, who fell to the Dodgers in seven games in the World Series.
0: Polanco, 32 years old. 1-1 pitch his way. Slider on the front door, called strike. It's 1-2. Signed for 2 years, $40 million. A career 262 hitter in the bigs. Down to the count, 1-2. Weehunt deals. Called strike three on a changeup low in inside. So Polanco back to the first base dugout, and the fourth punch out for Weehunt here in the third.
1: Three home runs in the postseason, eight runs batted in. Game two of the ALDS against Tarek Skubal. He homered twice off him. Skubal has won back-to-back Cy Young Awards.
0: Brings up Marco Vargas, the two-hitter with two down. Binghamton trails 2-1. First pitch called strike on a fastball away. Crazy to think Polanco was signed as an international free agent back in 2009. Weehunt rocks and deals, 0-1 to Vargas. Vargas lines it foul. First base side out of play. Marco Vargas, who's in the box right now for the Ponies, is a 20-year-old. And no doubt, as a baseball fan, knew the name Jorge Polanco. 0-2 count with two down. Weehunt fires, cut on and missed. Fastball at 96. He strikes out the side, and he has punched out four straight. Five punch outs for Weehunt after his historic outing just a week ago. We get through three from Rabideau Stadium, and Portland in front 2-1 on the WNBF Rumble Ponies Radio Network.
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0: top of the fourth inning from Rabideau Stadium on this Wednesday. Finally, the afternoon in Baseball and Education Day. It's game two of six between Portland and Binghamton. Back inside the William Orban broadcast booth, Matt Levine to my left, Cam Manna with you. Our producer is Bob Joseph. Carlos Guzman is the new arm for the Ponies. Pitching change brought to you by William Orban Insurance. And Nellie Taylor will step in. Ordelis Martinez and Abram Liendo to follow. 7-8-9 for Portland. So Dan Hammer gets the third inning, and he allows one run, a Franklin Arias solo blast. That gives Portland the lead. Taylor, the lefty, waves the bat and steps in. And Guzman's first pitch from the stretch is swung on and missed, a 94-mile-per-hour four-seam. So Gabby Rodriguez, two innings for Binghamton, Hammer an inning. They each allow a run. Guzman the righty, high leg kick, 0-1. Fastball in there for a strike, count 0-2. Carlos Guzman, 28 years old, a 1-0 record, and a 3.24 ERA. Was scoreless through his first five for Binghamton until he allowed three earned on Saturday against Richmond. 0-2. Taylor pops it up. Shallow left field, foul territory. Bowens comes in, LaRusso back, and it's over LaRusso's head and drops foul. Barely nicked his glove into that Bermuda Triangle. Not enough room for Bowens or Vargas to get over there, and it drops foul. Carlos Guzman transferred back to AA Binghamton on May 15th. Made five appearances for AAA Syracuse, an 8.6 ERA in his nine innings pitched. Taylor hitting 128. Two home runs, six RBIs, and 15 hits. And now the May going for the Portland Sea Dogs. Guzman delivers the 0-2. It's a slider in. Beautiful weather last 2 days here from Binghamton. Fell last night 7-3 in extras in the series opener to Portland. Guzman, that high leg kick, 1-2 to the plate. Slow roller, Vargas there at short. Gobbles it up, throws to first, and it's in time for the first down. Rodales Martinez now steps in, doubled back in the second inning. Portland's offense has been huge this last week. What they did against Reading was put together in offensive clinic in the 5-1 six-game series victory. First pitch to Martinez, a slider low, count 1-0. And their pitching was also fantastic. Blake Wehunt, who was on the mound last Thursday, we mentioned before, struck out 11. Portland struck out a franchise record 20 batters. So they're playing their best baseball of late. 1-0, Martinez behind a fastball at 95, count 1-1. Martinez hitting 231, two RBIs. And his 12th game for Portland. Guzman delivers the 1-1. Swing and a miss. Slider away. And Martinez takes a long walk behind the batter's circle back to the left-hander's batter's box. Martinez, the 23-year-old, hit 239 a year ago in 74 games. 1-2, pops it up, left side, foul territory. LaRusso in at third base, and he makes the catch in the third base coaching box for the second out. Bottom of the Portland order. Abram Liendo as Carlos Guzman looks for a 1-2-3. Interesting morning into afternoon. Channing Austin was supposed to make his AA debut He was scratched 15 minutes prior to first pitch. Rodriguez got the start, hammer an inning, and now Guzman here in the fourth. First pitch to Liendo, called strike on a fastball away. Wind softly blowing in left fields. And thousands of kids here from Rabideau Stadium, 0-1 to the backstop. Can hear all those screams in the distance. A ton of the kids right now are doing the 6-7 celebration. Even though there's really nothing right now on the scoreboard that would bring up 6-7. I'll tell you, if this game somehow gets to 7-6, it's going to be something. 1-1, slider away. Count 2-1 to Abram Liendo.
1: Now, you call women's basketball collegiately, so do I. I assume you did a field trip or field trip day, and did they score 67 points?
0: They did, and
1: they
0: was
1: went
0: wild.
1: Out, because that's what happened in the Stony Brook game as well.
0: 2-1 pitch from Guzman. Liendo pops it up first base side and out of play.
1: They had 64. All the kids started going crazy, and then one of the players for Stony Brook came down and hit a three, and the doors were blown off of Stony Brook Arena on Long Island.
0: Kent State was at Central Michigan, and the final score was 64-66 on Kids' Day.
1: Wow.
0: Yeah. Abram Liendo steps back in. Two down and top four, a 2-2 count. Guzman deals, slider in the dirt. Count is full. Portland leads 2-1 on two big flies. Franklin Arias in the third, Will Turner back in the second. Good chance Arias should have two home runs after having a long opposite field single in the first. Guzman the ready. Payoff pitch. Chopper left side. LaRusso there at third. Gloves to his left. Throws to first. And it's a 1-2-3 fourth for Carlos Guzman. We get through 3.5 here from Rabideau Stadium in Baseball and Education Day. It's Portland 2, Binghamton 1 on the WNBF Rumble Ponies Radio Network.
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0: From the William Orban broadcast booth in downtown Binghamton from Rabideau Stadium, it's bottom four. The Portland Sea Dogs, the AA affiliate of the Boston Red Sox, and the Binghamton Rumble Ponies, the AA affiliate of the New York Mets. 3-4-5 for Binghamton, DeAndre Smith, Jose Ramos, Nick LaRusso against the righty and Blake Wehunt. Portland with the 2-1 lead. First pitch slider, drops in for a strike, count 0-1. Wehunt struck out the side in the third, he's got five punch outs. Has retired seven straight batters. 0-1 pitch, Smith chops it foul left side. Our general manager, Richard Talicki, was just on top of the roof at Mirabideau Stadium throwing balloon animals to all the students that are in attendance at Baseball and Education Day. It was bumping in here just moments ago. Great crowd on tap for some now morning into afternoon baseball. 0-2 count. Pitch to Smith, clobbers it to left field. It sends Turner back at the track. It's off the wall, and it skirts past Turner into left field, and Smith is into second base. 104 off the bat and off the wall in left center, and it blew past Turner and went back into normal depth of left field. That's how hard that ball was hit. DeAndre Smith, a leadoff double, his third double of the season. First hit for Binghamton off of Weehunt since Marco Vargas, his bloop single, second batter of the game. Jose Ramos steps in. He calls time.
1: Smith hit a laser to left center. His first time up was well over 100 miles an hour exit velocity, and then this one finds the fence at 105 off the bat.
0: The one to center was 106. First pitch to Ramos, slider away, count 1-0. Portland leading 2-1. Franklin Arias and Will Turner leave the yard in the second and third innings. Ramos reached on an E5 back in the first. 1-0 breaking ball. It's inside, up and in. 26 RBIs for Ramos, sitting 197. No Eli Serrano, Jacob Reimer, or Chris Suero, all with the day off. Smith off second base, nobody out, 2-1 game. 2-0. Fastball, called strike on the outer half. Weehunt at 43 pitches. Dominant right-handing arm. Stands at 6'7", 240 pounds. 2-1 count. The pitch, Ramos ground ball. Picked up at short from Arias. Long throw to first. It's in time as Smith gets to third base. So Ramos moves up DeAndre Smith 90 feet, and it sets up Nick LaRusso. Ponies last night fell in the series opener. It was 3-3 to extras. Portland put up four runs in the top of the 10th. They won it 7-3. LaRusso 0-for-1. Wide righty stance. First pitch, fastball in there for a strike. LaRusso, six home runs over his last 12 games. Was quieted down last night by Portland. LaRusso, a night ago, struck out three times. 0-1 pitch, hard ground ball. Arias there at short. It will score a run. LaRusso out at first. It's an RBI ground out for Nicky Lowe, and it's a 2-2 game here in the fourth as Ramos set up DeAndre Smith, who scores. Solid job there from Binghamton. Get the double from DeAndre Smith, two ground balls, situational hitting. JT Schwartz now to the batter's box. We had him on our pregame show. Just like Nicky Lowe, he's been on a power surge. Schwartz, three home runs over his last six. First pitch, fastball is in, count is 1-0. And those are all three home runs on the year for JT. 13 RBIs, hitting 162. We hunt the righty, back to the windup. 1-0. Fastball away, count 2-0. Five hits for Portland, three for Binghamton. Binghamton desperately needs one here this afternoon to stay afloat in the Northeast Division. 2-0 pitch. Heater is inside, 3-0. Ponies are nine back of first. Portland a game and a half back of first. So everybody in the Northeast Division is well alive to win the first half. Binghamton, they're creeping far out of the picture. 3-0. Fastball is low and in, ball four. Four-pitch walk for JT. And the first walk surrendered from Lake Weehunt. Hartford's in first place. They gained the first place honors just last night. So New Hampshire now a half game back. Somerset in third, a game back. Portland in fourth. Reading in fifth, three games back. And then Binghamton in sixth, nine back. Vincent Perozzo steps in. First pitch slider is away. Count 1-0. Perozzo a deep fly out to left in his first AB. Hitting 194, a homer, and four RBIs. One out of the lefty. Fastball in there for a strike. Belt high. 10th game for Perozzo here for Binghamton. Let's go Ponies chance for all the students in attendance. Schwartz off first, 1-1. Check swing ground ball left side. Lando at third, fires to first, and it's in time. But Binghamton gets one. Nick LaRusso, the RBI ground out, scores DeAndre Smith, who had the leadoff double. And after four from Rabideau Stadium, it's Portland 2, Binghamton 2 on the WNBF Rumble Ponies Radio Network.
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8: Binghamton Rumble Ponies.

0: into the fifth inning at Morabito Stadium, and Franklin Arias will lead off against Carlos Guzman. Binghamton tied the game 2-2 in the home half of the fourth. DeAndre Smith doubled, and then with two outs, or with one out, Nick LaRusso hit an RBI ground out, and that ultimately tied the game. Carlos Guzman threw 15 pitches in a 1-2-3 fourth. He gets the fifth inning as well. First pitch, Arias grounds it on a couple hops to short. Backhanded on the short, on the long hop by Vargas at shortstop, and his throw to first is in time for the first out. So Arias is now 2-for-3. He's retired for the first time. Singled in the first, hit a home run in the third. The single in the first was off the Schaefer's billboard. It should have been called a home run. The first base umpire, though, Tyler Whitty, called it a single. Said it did not go over the yellow line. So Arias could have two home runs today. Alcantara bats. He's 1-for-2. Pitch is a curveball strike, and it's nothing and one. Alcantara doubled his last time up. Portland has scored two runs on two different homers. Will Turner's in the second, and Franklin Arias in the third. The 0-1 pitch. Guzman deals it, and it's hit right back to him by Alcantara. Gloved by Guzman at the chest, and his throw to first is in time. Nice play by Carlos Guzman, fielding his own position. And there are two outs as the sun starts to peek through. 75 degrees. Johan Fran Garcia steps in from the right side. First pitch is grounded foul, third base side into the dugout. It is nothing and one. Garcia is 0-for-2 with two strikeouts. He is the brother of former top Red Sox prospect Justinson Garcia, who is now with the Pittsburgh Pirates in the major leagues. Guzman deals 0-1. Cutter misses outside. It's 1-1. Justinson Garcia is nicknamed the password. Johan Fran Garcia, who's in the batter's box, is nicknamed the username. 1-1 pitch. That's low, and the count goes to two balls and a strike. Justinson Garcia got his nickname due to the fact that when you read his first name, most people have no idea how to pronounce it. It's a bunch of different letters, and some people make their passwords pretty hard to identify. 2-1 pitch. Outside, 3-1. And so Justinson got his nickname the password because that is easier to say for a lot of his teammates than actually saying his name. And then Johan Fran, being his brother, got the nickname the username. Two outs, none on in the fifth. The 3-1 pitch. Crushed in the air to deep left. Kiss it goodbye. That is way out of here. What a shot. Johan Fran Garcia, he just flipped the bat halfway to first. That ball exited to left field before he even dropped his bat, and he will take his home run trot. Hits one to deep left, and it puts Portland back ahead 3-2 here in the fifth inning. Garcia's seventh home run of the year, his 17th RBI, and he watched that and admired it. .388, .107 off the bat to left center, and that was a no-doubter.
1: Talk about taking your time around in third base. Johan Fran Garcia probably took about 5 to 7 seconds. He was 3/4 to home plate. Took his jolly time stepping on home plate.
0: First pitch to Rosario. Called strike. Top of the zone. Nothing and one. He had a slow trot. He also admired the swing. He admired the ball leaving the yard. But the Rumble Ponies did not take any offense to that. No balls and a strike. Here's the pitch. Outside, 1-1. Rosario's 0-for-2 has grounded out twice. So the Sea Dogs have hit three different home runs, all solo shots. Turner in the second, Arias in the third, and now Garcia here in the fifth. Three runs on six hits for Portland. 1-1 coming. Swung on and missed. Fastball at 95. It's 1-2. Well, the Sea Dogs defense in the bottom of the fourth played back with LaRusso at bat, and then with Smith at third. Smith was the tying run, and they essentially let him score on the ground out. 1-2, up and away, 2-2. So that means Portland was expecting to score more throughout the rest of this game. Obviously, fourth inning is early. Tied, you have to score anyway. And they immediately respond back the half inning later, now in the fifth, and take the lead again, 3-2. 2-2, two outs, none on. The pitch, swung on and missed, strike three on a cutter. Guzman gives up a home run, strikes out the next, his first K, and that ends the frame. We are halfway through on Baseball and Education Day. The Rumble Ponies trail the Sea Dogs 3-2 on the WNBF Rumble Ponies Radio Network.
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0: Jalen Palmer leads off the home half of the fifth inning. It's Palmer, then Bowens, and then Polanco would be due up in the hole. Down 3-2 in the bottom of the fifth against the right-hander Blake Wehunt. Back out for his fifth inning of work. First pitch from the righty is a broken bat off the end of the bat, fouled, and the ball goes to the first base side. The bat had a little bit of the barrel go to the third base side. It's nothing and one on Palmer, who struck out his first time up. Johan Fran Garcia homered his seventh of the year in the fifth to put the Sea Dogs back ahead by a run. It's 3-2. They have hit three solo homers. Binghamton scored on an error in the first and an RBI ground out in the fourth. Palmer grabs a new bat. Wehunt is at 53 pitches. He has thrown four innings of work, coming off an 11 strikeout over five scoreless inning effort. 0-1 pitch is low to Palmer, and the count is one ball and one strike. Looks like Jacob Reimer has a helmet on the first step of the dugout. We'll see, though. And maybe that's not Jacob Reimer. 1-1 is a called strike at the knees. Count is 1-2. 1-2 on Palmer, nobody out. The 6'7" right-hander Wehunt into the windup, and the pitch is high. It's one. We're now 2-2. Wehunt struck out 11 over 5 his last start. Portland, as a team, struck out 20 batters in that game. It's a franchise record. Now the 2-2. Swung on and missed, strike three. Got him on a breaking ball. That's Wehunt's sixth strikeout of the game, and there's one out in the fifth. And actually Chris Suero who comes out on deck in Jorge Polanco's spot. So Polanco will get two plate appearances, and he goes one for two, singles and scores, and then struck out looking. Bowens is up, though. He struck out his first time on his 28th birthday. First pitch to him is a strike at the letters on the outer half. It's nothing and one. Bowens was signed by the Mets in April out of the Mexican League. 0-1 pitch. Check swing. Bowens, did he hold it? Yes, he did on the appeal to Tyler Woody at first. Breaking ball was down and outside, and now the count is 1-1. Packed crowd today on Baseball and Education Day. Tons of students from nearby schools and teachers as well enjoying a ball game instead of learning. 1-1 pitch, outside, 2-1. But you always learn something new at a baseball game.
1: And this game's had a lot packed in it from a learning standpoint.
0: One out, none on. Bottom five, down a run. The 2-1 pitch. It's a strike on the outside corner. Fastball, now it's 2-2. Even before the first pitch was thrown, there was something to learn with Channing Austin being scratched from making his Double-A debut. Two balls and two strikes. One out. In the bottom of the fifth, Wehunt delivers, and Bowens lines it foul down the right field line.
1: We've seen a balk. The kids can learn about what is a home run, what will gauge as a home run.
0: Well, I don't know if they should follow what we saw earlier. It would be incorrect. I will not let that go. Here's the 2-2. Bowens drills it in the air to center, pretty deep, towards the track. Blase lines it up and makes the one-handed grab. So two outs, and this would have been Polanco's spot. It is going to be Chris Suero pinch hitting.
1: Suero, Serrano, and Reimer were all out of the lineup. He presumed days off, and Suero now likely expected all throughout with the plan of Polanco rehabbing. We expected it to be a two-out bad afternoon. That's what it turns out to be. Polanco goes one for two, scores a run. He's singled to lead off this game.
0: So Suero will bat. He's hitting 182 with seven homers and 19 RBIs. He's got an 1,000 OPS right on the dot. Two out. Wehunt is ready. And the first pitch to Chris Suero is line foul into the screen, and it's nothing and one. Jorge Polanco rehabbing from a right wrist contusion that he suffered after a couple of swings against the Dodgers on April 14th against Yoshinobu Yamamoto. He had an MRI the next day, and it revealed almost looked like his wrist had been hit by a pitch. It was blown up. And that is something you just have to wait. It takes time, and no timetable. The 0-1. Suero takes it high, 1-1. On top of that, he was playing through an Achilles injury. Achilles bursitis on his left ankle. Here's the 1-1 pitch. Suero half swing. He fouls it off to the first base side. It's 1-2. But it wasn't originally the Achilles injury that put Polanco on the IL, though once the wrist issue came up, then he had two ailments, and so he ultimately hit the injured list April 18th. But for him, very good to be able to single and run the bases and actually be on his feet. That's one of the big keys of this rehab. 1-2 coming. It's upstairs if the count goes to two balls and two strikes. You know, if he was just rehabbing and swinging and wasn't reaching base, he's not necessarily getting on his feet as much as he would need to know whether he's ready to come back or not. So you need to be able to run. 2-2 coming, and Suero looks at strike three on the outside corner on a fastball. Blake Wehunt has thrown five innings under 70 pitches. He has seven strikeouts, and Portland leads 3-2 after five on the WNBF Rumble Ponies Radio Network.
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Matuire takes the mound for Binghamton here in the top half of the sixth inning from Marabito Stadium on Baseball and Education Day and game two of six between Binghamton and Portland. Back inside the William Orr Band broadcast booth with Matt Levine, I'm Cam Manna. Portland leading 3-2. It's been the long ball for the Sea Dogs. Johan Fran Garcia, his fifth homer of the year in the fifth. Franklin Arias, his 12th in the third. And Will Turner, he got things started in the second. Turner will lead things off. Miguel Blaise and Nellie Taylor to follow. 5-6-7 for Portland. And Brian Matuire, the 29-year-old, will deal. Binghamton dip into their bullpen in an odd afternoon. First pitch fastball is low, count 1-0. Channing Austin was set to make his double-A debut. Scratched 15 minutes before first pitch. So Gabby Rodriguez made his second start in affiliated baseball. Matuire's 1-0. Slider is low and in, count 2-0. It was the first start for Rodriguez since 2021 for the low-A Atlanta Braves, August 29th of that year. Matuire glove at the belt, 2-0 to Turner. Fastball is low and away, 3-0. Brian Matuire, a 4.7 ERA.

0: dribbles and holds one of the best curveballs in the Mets system. 3-1 count, nobody out, nobody on. The pitch, it's a fastball up and outside for ball four. Matuire nodding his head left and right, did not love the call. Third time Turner reaches base, a homer and two walks, and he stole a bag back in the third. There's Miguel Blaise. He's 0-2. Sunny skies. Over 3,000 students on a 75-degree afternoon from Binghamton. Dwyer sets. Turner goes in the first pitch. It's a chopper left side. LaRusso charges at third. Throws on the run. It's well late, and it's past Schwartz. It's off the netting. To third base is Turner. He gets the wave. Now the stop sign, and he's back to third. There was no play there for LaRusso. Such a slow ground ball. And the speed from Miguel Blaise. He was practically safe before LaRusso threw the baseball. It went to the left of Schwartz. Off the padding by the dugout and then near the netting down the right field line. Blaise does not go to second, but Turner advances to third. And Portland could strike again here. First and third with nobody out on a blunder for Binghamton. Nelly Taylor with an RBI chance. Top 20 prospect for the Red Sox hitting 127. First pitch to the lefty is a fastball in. Count is 1-0. So Nicky Lowe picks up the air. Sprinting in, but could have held on to the baseball. What speed Miguel Blaise has. He's at the cutoff, leading off first. Goes on the 1-0 pitch, and it's fouled off. And hammers off the leg of Vincent Perozzo, the backstop. Miguel Blaise has 5 stolen bases, has been caught stealing 3 times this season. Sea Dogs offense last night, they used 3 extra base hits in the 10th inning to put up a 4 spot and beat Binghamton. Today it's been the long ball, 3 home runs, 2 on, nobody out. 3-2 Portland. 1-1. Ground ball right side, and it trickles foul. And Schwartz will kick it towards the first base dugout. Taylor did not play last night. 0-2 in this one. He's 23 years old. Was with High A Greenville a year back at 216. Turner off third, Blaise off first base. Matuire's 1-2. It's inside, and the curveball hits Taylor. So it's bases loaded for Portland. And Matuire is the 4th arm Binghamton has used this afternoon. He has thrown 10 pitches and has put 3 on. An E5, a walk, and a hit by pitch. Vincent Perozzo, the backstop, talks to Matuire. Now the question for Binghamton here in the 6th is, how deep do you go to the bullpen? And not to be the bearer of bad news, but is Wyatt Young a consideration to pitch yet again? It would be the, if I'm not mistaken, the 5th consecutive series that Wyatt Young would pitch for the Ponies.
1: Well, Green, Zuniga, Garcia, and Jan, I have to assume those guys are all unavailable from yesterday. Maybe one is available as an emergency.
0: Rodales Martinez steps in. First pitch fastball is away to the lefty. Count 1-0.
1: I would think if anybody out of those 4, it would be Saul Garcia. He only threw 13 pitches yesterday. If he's available, that would be an absolute emergency.
0: Yeah, Binghamton all year, and a lot of the times in High A and Double A, you're not going back-to-back games. Martinez lines it. It's off the glove of Vargas at shortstop into center. Turner scores. Blaise will score. Throw in from Ramos and center is cut off. And we'll see how they score this one. Could be a likely 2-run single. It will be for Adolis Martinez. His 2nd hit of the afternoon. And the Sea Dogs take

0: A 5-2 lead in the top of the sixth inning. Vargas leaped, but just tipped off the very, very top of the webbing of his glove. And Turner, what a jump. Not really waiting off third, and Blaze scores from second. Taylor's on third base. There's Abram Liendo. First pitch is inside, count 1-0. First multi-run inning for the Sea Dogs, and their first runs that score not via the home run this afternoon. Liendo's 0-2. 1-0 pitch, fastball at the knees. Count is 1-1. Martinez, he picks up his third and fourth RBIs of the year in his 12th game for Portland. Matuire sets 1-1, fastball up and in, bangs off the glove of Perozo. Both runners stay put. Binghamton trailing here in the sixth. They struck first and bottom one. Portland came back in the second and third. Binghamton tied it up in the fourth. And now three runs over the last two half innings for the Sea Dogs. Liendo hitting 173 with 13 RBIs. Has two runners on, nobody out. Matuire deals. Ground ball at Schwartz at first. Throws to second for one. Vargas on to first. It's in time. Does bring in a run, but it's a 3-6-3 double play. On a hard ground ball to JT Schwartz. Smooth turn with Marco Vargas. And there's two away, but it's 6-2 Portland.
1: Cam, back to the depleted bullpen. I'm wondering if we can get a shot of this from our crew. If you look in the bullpen right now, in right center, there's a piece of the wall that's missing so that the relievers can watch the game. It is so depleted down there.
0: Franklin Arias steps in, first pitch ball.
1: And there's legitimately maybe four guys in the bullpen right now. And one of them's probably Noah Fuller, the bullpen catcher. Look at that. Yep, Noah's on the left there.
0: Felipe De La Cruz is the one standing up.
1: Douglas Orellana's down there as well.
0: 1-0 pitch called strike to Arias, top of Portland's order. Binghamton last night, as Matt mentioned, Max Green, Zungia, Saul Garcia, Jeffrion all pitch. And today it's been a bullpen game. 1-1. Beautiful curveball in there for a strike. Rodriguez, two innings. Hammer, an inning. Guzman, two innings. And Matuire's thrown 20 pitches. And we're in the sixth. Time called from Franklin Arias. He went yard back in the third, his 12th bomb of the year. Red Sox number one prospect, down to the count 1-2, a two down. 6-2 Sea Dogs. Matuire deals, slow roller. LaRusso charges at third, bare hands throws. Stretch from JT, it's in time. What a play from Nicky Lowe on the bare hand throw. 5.5 have gone by from Rabideau Stadium, but the best inning of the afternoon for Portland. They use the walks, situational hitting, and the Sea Dogs. In the top of the sixth inning, put up three. They lead 6-2 on the WNBF Rumble Ponies Radio Network.
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0: runs for the Sea Dogs in top six in Portland, a commanding 6-2 lead. Bottom six from Rabideau Stadium on this Wednesday afternoon. 78 degrees and sunny on Baseball and Education Day. Over 3,000 kids in attendance. Marco Vargas steps in, and how about Blake Wehunt on the mound for his sixth inning of work? The 6-7 righty deals to Vargas, and Vargas skies it deep left field, sends Turner back, now brings him in. He'll make the catch for the first down. Blake Wehunt, he has had some kind of a week. You go back to last Thursday, 5 shutout innings. He struck out 11 batters. It was a historic game for Portland. They struck out a franchise record 20 batters. This afternoon, he has struck out 7 and a chance for a quality start. Here's the three-hitter DeAndre Smith already. First pitch, called strike on a heater. 4 straight retired now for Wehunt. Allowed 1 run in the 4th on an RBI groundout. Smith had the double to lead off that inning. 0-1. Fastball inside at 93. Velocity also is not dipped for Wehunt. Came into the outing 1-2 with a 4.3 ERA. In terms of distance, this would be the best outing of his season. 1-1. Smith pops it up. First base side. Down the line. Foul territory. Taylor is in. Taylor sprints in. Bangs off the wall. And he made the catch. Holy cow. What a play from Nelly Taylor. Comes up okay. Man, he sprinted in and made the catch in foul territory and banged off the padding down the line. Taylor all the way in. Red Sox top 20 prospect. And it was his lower shoulder that hammered off the padding. That padding is about hip high for Taylor, so he came down really low to make that catch. What a fantastic play.
1: That was almost like a play in hockey where somebody's crashed up against the boards. That sidewall there is about that height where you're just kind of going into it and bang up against the boards.
0: Wow. Gives way to Jose Ramos, and look out. Curveball up and in, almost hit him. Wehunt's career high a year ago against Somerset, he went 7 innings. Season high is 5. That came last Thursday. 1-0 pitch. Ramos fouls it back. First base side. Ramos 0-2. Reached on an E5 in the first, and that scored a run. Binghamton got on the board first, but Portland's 3 runs in the 6th give them the 6-2 lead. 1-1. Heater outside corner at 94. Called strike. So Blake Wehunt at 75 pitches, looks for a quality start. Has 7 punch outs, just 1 earned run, and has allowed 3 hits. Sets from the windup, shakes the shoulders. The 1-2 pitch to Ramos. Up and inside, fastball, count is 2-2. Portland has dominated, and Binghamton's bullpen is depleted. To get through 6, 2-2, fastball there, strike 3 at the knees. 8 punch-outs for Blake Wehunt. 1 earned run, 6 innings pitched, and 3 hits allowed. A quality start and a season high for Blake Wehunt, the 25-year-old. Gets us through 6 from Rabideau Stadium. It's Portland 6, Binghamton 2 on the WNBF Rebel Ponies Radio Network.
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1: From the seventh inning at Mirabito Stadium, it's Portland in front, 6-2.
6: And we are, well,
1: in the booth cam. We got me fixing my wire on our MILB TV broadcast. 1-0 pitch comes, and Alcantara now ahead in the count. Brian Matuire is back out there. If we can come on camera again, we'll show you what Cam is enjoying here.
6: Yeah.
1: We'll see. Matuire is back out for his second inning of work. 1-0 pitch. Swung on and missed by Alcantara. It's 1-1. Alcantara, then Garcia, and Rosario due up here in the seventh inning. Sea Dogs have a 6-2 lead over the Rumble Ponies. Scored three runs in the sixth, all against Matuire. Kicks and throws inside. It missed, and the count is 2-2. Alcantara is 1-for-3. He doubled his in the third. That was his first hit of the game and only one. Blake Wehunt for Portland has gone six innings. Three hits, two runs, only one earned, one walk, eight Ks. 77 pitches for Wehunt. Back-to-back really, really good starts. And Matuire delivers a strike on the outside corner. It's now 2-2. Two starts ago at Hartford, May 14th, Wehunt had seven Ks over 3 1/3 scoreless. His strikeouts have been up. 2-2. Curveball up and away, and the count is 3-2. 26 strikeouts in his last three starts for Wehunt. In the sixth, two runs scored on Rodely Martinez's two-run single, and then a run scored on Liendo's double play. Payoff pitch coming to Alcantara, 3-2. It's inside, ball four, and Matuire has issued his second walk in this outing. So the leadoff man is aboard, and it brings up Garcia. Looks like Douglas Orellana is warming in the bullpen. Very few relievers remain available for this Rumble Ponies bullpen. Garcia homered back in the fifth. First pitch inside, ball one. No outs, top seven. Alcantara is at first. Garcia is 1-for-3 with a homer. And it's a 6-2 Rumble Pony deficit. On a hot Wednesday afternoon, the pitch from Matuire is on the outside corner. It's a cutter for a strike, and it's 1-1. We are sweating in the booth.
6: Oh, yeah.
1: Need to invest in a fan that can keep us cool in the summer. 1-1 pitch. That's a strike at the knees on a cutter, and the count is 1-2.
6: If Matuire cannot get through this inning, worst case scenario, you're really clinching yourself the likelihood of having Wyatt or a position player have to pitch just because you need a bullpen for the remainder of this series.
1: Time is called. 1-2 on Johan Fran Garcia. Nobody out in the seventh. 30th pitch for Matuire today. Here it comes out of the stretch. Swung on and missed. Strike three on a curveball. So Matuire records his first strikeout. There is one away with a runner on first here in the seventh inning for Ronald Rosario, who is 0-for-3. Well, the DH is Chris Suero. First pitch, Rosario swings through it. Nothing in one. It was Jorge Polanco who began a rehab assignment today with Binghamton, but Suero pinched hit for him. And so it would be Suero who would have to come in to play the field. 0-1 coming. It's outside, and the count goes to 1-1. Or you could have Wyatt Young, who is not in the lineup, come in Suero's batting spot as the pitcher if we get to that point. 1-1 pitch, and Rosario jams it foul first base side, and the count goes to 1-2. One and two with one out on Rosario, runner at first in Alcantara. Portland has homered three different times today and leads 6-2. The 1-2 swung on and missed, strike three on a curveball again. Back-to-back for Brian Metoyer. After a leadoff walk, he has retired the next two via the K. And that will be it for Metoyer. Michael Collins will make the change after 33 pitches from Brian Metoyer. They're getting every pitch out of these relievers as best they can. 29 from Hammer, 28 from Guzman over two. Metoyer goes 33 pitches over an inning and two-thirds. He will exit with a runner on first and two outs in the seventh. Will Turner coming up. Binghamton trailing by four. 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
1: New pitcher for Binghamton is the right-hander, Douglas Orellana. Two outs in the top of the seventh, a runner at first, and Orellana will pick over to first. And Alcantara dives back in safely. Will Turner the batter. Brian Metoyer done after an inning and two-thirds, and now the right-hander Orellana comes into relief in a 6-2 ball game. Portland is in front in the seventh inning. Orellana's first pitch, the runner goes. It's a fastball high, and Peroso had trouble getting it out of his glove. And so it's a stolen base for Alcantara. And it's a 1-0 count on Will Turner, who has reached base three times. Turner homered in the second, has walked twice, and scored a run back in the sixth. Righty-lefty matchup. Fifth pitcher used today for Binghamton is Orellana. He deals a slider low, and it's 2-0. Channing Austin was supposed to make his Double-A debut in a start today. Eight starts with High A Brooklyn. Austin had the third best ERA in the minor leagues, the second best average against. He was leading the South Atlantic League in different categories, or at least top three. and he was scratched during his warm-up to begin his start today. 2-0 pitch. It's on the outside corner, called strike. It's 2-1 on Turner. So because of the fact that Austin was scratched maybe about 10 minutes before the game started, Gabby Rodriguez was the pitcher who was asked to start. He went two innings, three hits, one run, no walks, four Ks. Pitch home, and Turner pops it up foul behind the plate. It's 2-2 with two outs. So you'd imagine Orellana would get through this inning and then finish the eighth as well. See where they're at then, whether a position player has to come in or they go to De La Cruz, who likely is the last reliever available. 2-2, the pitch. Inside on a curveball, and the count is full, 3-2. Binghamton used four relievers yesterday after Jonathan Santucci started, and the Mets just do not do back-to-backs at this level in the minor leagues. 3-2, two outs, the pitch. Upstairs, ball four, the breaking ball missed, and it's a two-out walk, and now Turner has walked three straight times after homering. He has reached base four times today. Miguel Blaze steps in. Blaze is 1-for-3 with a single and a run scored in the sixth. First and second, two outs. Ponies down 6-2 in the seventh inning. Orellana's first pitch is swung on and missed on a slider. 0-1. 24-year-old Orellana making his 16th appearance of the season. He is 4-0 with one save. 28 strikeouts in 20 innings. Opponents hitting 180 against him. Set for the 0-1, the pitch. Slider a little bit high, and the count is 1-1 on Blaze. Runners on first and second, two outs in the top of the seventh inning. And Binghamton trailing 6-2. Orellana lifts his left leg and turns towards second. And he does not make a throw, but he uses a disengagement with Blaze at the plate. It's Alcantara at second and Turner at first. Righty-righty matchup. Double steal. Here's the pitch. That's skied in the air, right side of the infield. DeAndre Smith calls off. The second baseman waits for it, and he makes the catch one-handed. Side retired. So Orellana gets through it after the walk. He strands two. And we go to the bottom of the seventh. Time to stretch here at Marabito Stadium. Binghamton trailing by four on the WNBF Rumble Ponies Radio Network.
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1: Home half of the seventh inning from the William Orban broadcast booth at Marabito Stadium. 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Blake Wehunt went six innings, three hits, two runs, one earned, one walk, eight strikeouts, 77 pitches, and he gives the ball to the left-hander. Eric Rivera, the 25-year-old, was activated off the injured list yesterday. Lefty deals first pitch to Nick LaRusso, down and inside, ball one. Ponies down by four. Ninth appearance at Double-A this year for Rivera. He has two saves, 0-0 record, 4.22 ERA. Out of the stretch, 1-0 pitch outside, it's 2-0. LaRusso is 0-2 with a ground out RBI in the fourth. Schwartz and Perozzo to follow, with Binghamton trailing 6-2. They have three hits. Polanco and Vargas singled to open up the first, and then Smith doubled in the fourth. 2-0 coming. Strike on the outside corner from Rivera. It's 2-1. Rivera was originally drafted in the fourth round by the Los Angeles Angels in 2019 out of Puerto Rico Baseball Academy. The 2-1 is lined into the screen. It's 2-2. Was a top 30 Angels prospect, and now he is with the Red Sox. Signed with the Red Sox on a minor league deal, February of 2025. 2-2 pitch, and it goes to the backstop inside. Try to backfoot breaking ball. Spent all of last year with High A Greenville, 21 outings, 20 out of the bullpen. 2-1 record, ERA was above 7. This year, this is his ninth appearance at Double-A, and he already made his debut at Triple-A Worcester. 3-2 coming. Outside, ball four, and LaRusso draws a leadoff walk to begin the home half of the seventh. So JT Schwartz steps in against the lefty Rivera. Schwartz walked in the fourth. He's 0-1 today. Binghamton trailing 6-2 in the bottom of the seventh. First pitch, Schwartz takes at the knees, and the count goes to nothing and one. JT, over the last few years, has worked very hard on hitting the ball harder. He has seen that result this year. And he has seen the result of the ball clearing the fence in the last six games. Has homered three times. 0-1. Lifts that in the air to center, but playable for Blaze, who ranges in and to his left. Towards right center, he makes the catch. And that is out number one here in the seventh. Told us in pregame on the interview that, you know, it's nothing that has changed this last week that has resulted in home runs, but it's that he's doing things more consistently. Hitting the ball hard consistently, and then you will run into those instances where you do hit homers. Talked a lot about getting stronger is what leads to hitting the ball harder. Sounds easy. It's definitely not. First pitch to Vincent Perozzo is a strike inside, nothing and one. Perozzo, the lefty against the lefty Rivera. With LaRusso at first and one down in the bottom of the seventh, Rumble Ponies are down 6-2. Asked about actually elevating the ball to get it up and over the wall. The 0-1. Down and away on Perozzo, who's 0-2, and the count is 1-1. Because JT, over his career, has not necessarily been a home run guy. He's been a line drives, singles, and doubles guy. And he said it's about the point of contact, hitting it out in front just a little bit more than you would normally. That would allow you to elevate it to right field and pull it as a lefty. Perozzo calls time in a 1-1 count, one out. LaRusso at first after his walk. Binghamton's down by four in the home half of the seventh. This is game two of a six-game series and game two of a 12-game homestand for the Rumble Ponies here at Morabito Stadium. 1-1, Rivera's pitch. Fastball on the outside corner, called strike. It's 1-2. One ball, two strikes. The pitch. Swung on and missed. Strike three on a slider. Peroso expanded the zone. First strikeout for Eric Rivera. And there is two outs in the seventh. Brings up Jalen Palmer. Palmer very happy about his New York Knicks, the Brooklyn native who went to high school in Queens. First pitch outside, and the count goes to one ball and no strikes. Palmer is 0 for 2 today, struck out twice, facing Rivera for the first time. With LaRusso at first and two down in the seventh, down by four. 1-0 coming from Rivera. Swung on and missed. Fastball outer half. It's 1-1. New York Knicks sweeping the Cleveland Cavaliers in four games in the Eastern Conference Final to advance to the NBA Finals for the first time in 27 years since 1999. The 1-1 pitch outside. It's two balls and a strike. Chris Suero, also an avid Knicks fan. And Channing Austin, who came up to Double A and was supposed to make his debut today, who was scratched. He is also a Brooklyn kid. Went to Poly Prep. 2-1 pitch outside. 3-1 on Jalen Palmer. Two outs, 3-1 count on Palmer with LaRusso at first. Rivera is set, and the lefty into the stretch deals. Lines foul into the screen, and the count goes full. It has turned into a sunny and hot day here in Binghamton. Game started just after 11 o'clock. And we are in the bottom of the seventh here at 1:15 just about. All the kids chanting, "Let's go, Jalen." 3-2. Inside, ball four, and it's a walk for Palmer as he reaches base for the first time. LaRusso goes to second. Two walks in the inning. Runners on first and second for T.T. Bowens. Bowens would love to break through here on his 28th birthday. He's 0 for 2. But with runners on first and second, two outs in the seventh, down four, this is a big spot to try to keep the line moving. First pitch to Bowens is grounded off the pitcher's foot. It rolls to first base. First baseman picks it up. Martinez underhand flip to first base in time. You cannot make that up because the pitcher, it hit him. It hit Rivera. The ball goes to first. The first baseman picks it up. He then underhands it back to the pitcher. It's 1-3-1 on the out at first, and Bowens is just robbed, and now he's kind of hanging his head. Just has no idea how that's even possible. I mean, the ball has just not bounced his way yet since he has joined this organization, but that is an incredible play from both Rivera and Martinez to complete that out. We are through seven. Binghamton trails by four on the WNBF Rumble Ponies Radio Network.
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0: Billy Taylor leads off the eighth inning for the Portland Sea Dogs, who hold a 6-2 lead against Douglas Orellana and the Rumble Ponies. First pitch is upstairs for ball one. Taylor, Martinez, Liendo, bottom third of the order for the Sea Dogs, as they look to build on what is already a four-run lead. Orellana got the final out of the seventh. And the pitch is on the outside corner, and the count goes to 1-1. Taylor today is 0-2, was hit by a pitch and scored in the sixth. Three-run sixth inning for the Sea Dogs. 1-1 pitch, slider inside, and it's 2-1. Orellana walked Turner in the seventh and then got Blaze to pop out. He stranded two on. Final line on Brian Matuire. He allowed three runs over an inning and two-thirds. Two hits, two walks, two strikeouts. The 2-1 pitch from Orellana. Half swing, rolled to third base. On the grass, picked up by Orellana. No play as he barehands it. And Taylor way too fast. That's a swinging bunt single on the infield, and it's a leadoff hit for Nelly Taylor.
1: So T.T. Bowens goes 107 miles per hour off the leg of Rivera in the bottom of the seventh inning and gets thrown out. And then Taylor, a swinging bunt like that past Orellana. That is the game of baseball at its finest right there.
0: Rodely Martinez steps in from the left side. First pitch, he shows bunt, pulls it away, takes a fastball low and in. Ball one. Martinez is 2-for-3, doubled in the second, had a two-run single in the sixth. Now up to four RBIs. Came into this game with two. 6-2, Binghamton trailing, nobody out in the eighth, and the runner goes. Pitch is low. Perozzo's throw on a hop is late. Accurate, but late. Taylor got a great jump. He steals second, and it's a runner in scoring position for the Sea Dogs. 13th stolen base for Nelly Taylor. He has only been caught one time. And now in scoring position with no outs. 2-0 count. Here's the pitch. That's high. Now 3-0. Lots of morning games going on. The Mets will play the Reds tonight. Waskar Brazoban is starting as an opener at 7:10 at Citi Field against Andrew Abbott. And it's expected that Jonah Tong will get a big bulk of the innings in relief for New York. They have lost five in a row. 3-0 pitch is a called strike at the knees from Orellana to Rodely Martinez. Count is 3-1. Syracuse is at Rochester in a morning game, trailing 8-4 in the bottom of the seventh. Here's the 3-1 pitch coming out of the stretch. That's lifted in the air to center, pretty deep, sends Ramos back. Ramos to the track, reaching for the fence, makes the catch. His throw goes to third, but that will be cut off. Taylor tags easily to third on the fly out to center. That's one out, and now Taylor moves to third with the Rumble Ponies trailing by four in the top of the eighth. They'll bring up Liendo. Nick Morabito back in the AAA Syracuse lineup. Drew a walk. He's 0-for-3, batting leadoff. Andy Ibanez hit a three-run homer. Kevin Parada has another hit. 1-for-2, RBI, a walk, hitting .438. First pitch to Liendo, batting right-handed, is inside, ball one. Parada hitting almost .440 with a .1037 OPS at AAA. Off to an incredible start at that level. Played the final couple of weeks of the season last year in Syracuse. Infield in with a runner at third, the 1-0. Slider strike at the knees. 1-1 count.
1: Oh, major snap throw to third base from Perozzo. He almost threw out Taylor on a great tag from LaRusso. That caught everybody off guard.
0: Perozzo has a really good arm. One out. And the 1-1. Popped up on the infield. Smith goes back onto the dirt. Under it. Second baseman squeezes it. Second out. So two outs with Taylor at third. And back to the top of the order to Arias. Zach Thornton made his third AAA start, his first since coming back down from his major league debut. Allowed six runs to Rochester over 4 1/3. Three homers that he allowed today. High A Brooklyn will play tonight against Wilmington, and St. Lucie plays Bradenton tonight. First pitch to Arias, he swings through it. Strike one. Arias is 2-for-4, singled in the first, homered in the third, grounded out twice. 6-2, Sea Dogs in front. Top of the eighth, two down. Orellanas deals. Curveball is a check swing, he went too far. Nothing and two on Arias. Somerset, New Hampshire also playing a morning game at TD Bank Ballpark. The Fisher Cats lead 7-3 over the Patriots. Two other games going on in the Eastern League. Erie is hosting Chesapeake. Bay Sox lead 9-2 in the seventh. And Harrisburg is at Reading, leading 4-2 in the fifth. Wednesday tends to be the day that you have these field trip games or camp days during the summer. Two outs, 0-2 count. Arias, the batter. The pitch from Orellana. Lifted in the air, softly, shallow center. Long run, Smith. Long run, Vargas. Center fielder coming in, Ramos, but it's Smith, the second baseman, who goes out and makes the catch on the run towards center field. End of inning. So a leadoff single, and Orellana strands Taylor at third base, and he has thrown an inning and a third scoreless. We go to the home half of the eighth with the Rumble Ponies trailing 6-2 on the WNBF Rumble Ponies Radio Network.
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0: William Orban Insurance pitching change. Max Carlson comes in out of the bullpen to relieve Eric Rivera. Rivera went a scoreless inning, two walks and a strikeout. After Blake Wehunt went six and struck out eight, it's now Carlson who grabs the ball with the Rumble Ponies trailing 6-2 into the bottom of the eighth. It's the top of the order. Suero, Vargas, and Smith do up against the right-hander Carlson, who's 6'1", 190, 24 years old. He's a 12th round pick back in 2023 out of UNC. Suero leading off. First pitch is outside for ball one. So Jorge Polanco started in this spot in the batting lineup as DH in his rehab assignment. Game one, had a hit on his first plate appearance and struck out in the third. He went 1-for-2. Suero struck out looking in the fifth, and the pitch is hammered foul down the left field line. It's 1-1. So Suero, Vargas, and Smith down by four in the bottom of the eighth. Binghamton lost last night 7-3. Led 3-2 into the eighth. Portland tied it. And then in the 10th inning, it went to extras. Portland put up four runs. One ball, one strike. Carlson kicks and delivers. And Suero hammers it foul on the ground. It's 1-2. Carlson is 1-1. His ERA is almost 8. He has allowed an earned run in each of his last two outings, but his last three outings have been at least two innings of work. 1-2, down and in, and the count goes to 2-2. So depending on how this inning goes, you'd expect him to probably get the ninth because he's able to stretch out that far. He threw 36 pitches, May 23rd against Reading in his last outing. Has only allowed four earned runs in May, though. He has been a lot better, 2.65 ERA in May. 2-2 pitch. Suero hits it on the ground, foul. Third base side stays alive, and we'll do it again. Carlson led all Red Sox minor leaguers in home runs per nine innings in 2024. So maybe that won't be the way Binghamton gets to him, but they got to start a rally somehow if they want to come back down four. Trailing 6-2, home half of the eighth. Here's the pitch to Suero. At the knee, strike three called. Put a heater there at 92, and Suero goes down looking for the second time today. It's the first strikeout for Carlson, and there's one out in the eighth. Binghamton hitters have now struck out 10 times, only walked three, and only have three hits. Marco Vargas steps in. He singled in the first. He's 1-for-3. But the Rumble Ponies are in danger of dropping the first two of the series at home to the Sea Dogs. First pitch, it's outside, ball one. Extremely hot, and our booth is just blistering right now. 1-0. Count is on the outside corner, 1-1. I feel like we're on an episode of a sitcom. Cam is struggling here. Hasn't said a word in four innings.
1: That's partially because I'm writing our recap to have it out on time, but also inside.
0: 1-1 pitch is swung on and fouled off. First base side, 1-2. I think I'm shutting down.
1: We'll get a... Ross is now in here, and we're on camera with Ross in here. That's the fan.
0: Ross has a fan?
1: Oh, awesome.
0: Oh, Ross.
1: Thank you. Wow.
0: We got to find a place to plug this guy in.
1: Yeah.
0: 1-2 count. Here's the pitch to Vargas. Takes the changeup down and away. 2-2. Please get that plugged in. Thank you, Ross. Amazing job by our production crew right here. Oh.
1: That is
0: what a... This could not be better.
1: Promote Ross to the very top.
0: Oh, my gosh. 2-2. And Vargas swings and misses for strike three. So back-to-back strikeouts for Carlson, and there's two outs in the eighth. This is an absolute game changer.
1: That is unreal, but I want no rotation on it. We got to just get it.
0: Just straight on us. You know, we sit close enough to each other.
1: That is actually one of the best feelings in the world.
0: Wow. Ross deserves the medal of honor for today. Here's DeAndre Smith, two outs in the eighth, first pitch. Grounded to third, right at Liendo, waits for it, fields it, and the throw to first ends the inning. Easy 1-2-3 eighth for Max Carlson. We'll see if he gets the ninth as well. We go to that final ninth inning, and the Rumble Ponies trail 6-2 on the WNBF Rumble Ponies Radio Network.
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0: Top of the ninth inning, Rumble Ponies down 6-2. This pitching change brought to you by William Orban Insurance. The left-hander Felipe De La Cruz comes in out of the bullpen. He is the sixth Binghamton pitcher of the game. Douglas Orellana went an inning and a third, one hit, no runs, one walk, no strikeouts. De La Cruz will face 2-3-4 in the order for Portland. Marvin Alcantara, Johan Fran-Garcia, and Ronald Rosario. De La Cruz, who turned 25 years old yesterday. Happy belated birthday to Felipe. He has been nails this year. 0-0, 1.98 ERA. This is his 12th appearance. His first pitch is inside, ball one. 18 strikeouts, 7 walks, and 13 and two-thirds innings. He's allowed just 3 earned. Opponents are batting 174 against him. One ball, no strikes, the pitch. Alcantara takes up and in. It's 2-0. Alcantara is 1-for-3 with a double and a walk. Weird day so far for the Rumble Ponies, who are down by 4 in the ninth. 2-0 pitch. Down and away, 3 balls, no strikes. Channing Austin was supposed to start today in his double-A debut. He was scratched about 10 to 15 minutes before first pitch. Coming. At the knees, a called strike. It's 3-1. Gabby Rodriguez started in place of Austin. He went 2 innings, 3 hits, a run, no walk, 4 strikeouts. Rodriguez made his first start in affiliated ball since 2021. He threw 30 pitches. Then Dan Hammer had an inning. Carlos Guzman had 2. Brian Matuire had an inning and 2/3. Douglas Orellana went an inning and 1/3. Now De La Cruz. 3-1. Swung on and missed. Fastball down and in. Got a half swing, and then Alcantara went through it. So the count is full. Three-two, lifted in the air to left field, straight up. In comes Bowens, and sprinting in, he makes the catch, reaching out just to his left. Out number one in the ninth. Johan Fran-Garcia steps in. Homered in the fifth, struck out 3 times. Pitch is laced into center field. That's a rocket base hit. So a one-out single for Johan Fran-Garcia. He is 2 hits today now. See how hard he hit that one. Wow, 109. Garcia ropes it to center, and Rosario comes up. Rosario is...

Man on pregame. Talked about, just got to credit the kid who was on the development list in April, came off and has been lights out this year out of the bullpen. Worked on a ton of stuff, including that slider you just saw. 0-2. Drops in a slider again, this time a little bit low, and the count is 1-2. One ball and two strikes with the Rumble Ponies trailing 6-2. In the top of the ninth with one out and a runner on first. The pitch, down and away. Fastball 96, count is 2-2. A lot of the schools have cleared out. They've got to go back to their schools to then get ready to go home for the day. So they do not stay for the whole game. They were treated to some home runs, though, by the Sea Dogs. 2-2 pitch, up and away, 3-2. Now you hope that some of the kids actually appreciate what they were able to see today. And maybe in 5 to 10 years, they look up at a Mets or Red Sox game and they can say, okay, I saw that player on that day when I was so-and-so years old in elementary school. I mean, that is a good memory to have. 3-2. Inside, ball four. So a single and now a walk. And that puts runners on first and second for Will Turner with one out in the ninth.

Mound visit from the catcher, Perosa. Will Turner has reached base four times. Homered in the second. Walk, walk, walk. The three plate appearances since. Another run in there as well. First pitch. Outside and low. Ball one. And De La Cruz says not filled up the zone as much as he has in the past couple of outings. Trying to work back, though, behind in the count 1-0 on Turner. De La Cruz is scoreless over his last two outings. That's a hold and a save in that span. 1.98 ERA, 1-0. Fastball strike on the outside corner, and the count is 1-1. One run over De La Cruz's last five outings. 6 1/3 innings, one walk, 9 Ks in that span. He is on a run right now, but has runners on first and second here in the ninth, down 4. 1-1 pitch, hit in the air, deep right, towards foul territory. Schwartz goes out there, so does Smith, but this will be foul. Right fielder Palmer gave it a look as well, and it goes out of play. It's 1-2 on Will Turner. So the crowd has mainly disappeared with all the kids going back to school. On a hot day. Approaching the 3-hour mark. Another one that will be in the high 2 hours and 40 to 50 minutes. De La Cruz sets the 1-2 pitch. Swung on and missed. Strike three on a slider. Big second out. First strikeout for De La Cruz. There are two away in the ninth inning with runners on first and second. And now Miguel Blaise bats. Blaise had a single and scored in the sixth. 1-for-4. Garcia's at second. Rosario at first. Two outs in the ninth. Binghamton down by 4 runs. First pitch from De La Cruz is a fastball strike at the knees. It is nothing and one. So the Rumble Ponies essentially use De La Cruz as their last reliever remaining that is available. There is one other pitcher in the bullpen, but not sure that they're available. You can see the heads there with Noah Fuller, the bullpen catcher. De La Cruz delivers a strike on the outside corner, nothing and two. They are peaking in the right field bullpen, out through the fence to watch the rest of the game. But last night, Binghamton used 4 relievers. Today, they used 6 because Rodriguez had to start. 0-2, outside, 1-2 on Blaise with runners on first and second, 2 down. 6-2 the score, 10 hits for Portland, leading 6-2, and Binghamton only had 3 hits today.

0: so far. But in the ninth, they will have Ramos, LaRusso, and Schwartz come up. 1-2 count on Blaise. De La Cruz looks at second. Now the pitch. Fastball up and in. It's 2-2. Two balls, two strikes, two outs. Here comes the pitch. Grounded hard, left side. Vargas charges to his left, fields it, and flips backhand to second. Smith is there for the fielder's choice. Nicely done by Marco Vargas. Rosario's out on the 6-4 fielder's choice. End of inning. They strand two. We go to the bottom of the ninth. Binghamton chasing four runs right here at Morabito Stadium on the WNBF Rumble Ponies Radio Network.
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0: Ponies are down 6-2 to the Portland Sea Dogs. Do they have a comeback in them? Ramos, LaRusso, Schwartz will be due up against the right-hander Max Carlson, who pitched a 1-2-3 eighth with two strikeouts and a ground out. He threw 12 pitches. He is looking for his fourth consecutive outing of at least two innings. He would have to finish this ninth and slam the door shut on what was a great start from Blake Wehunt. One earned run over six, eight strikeouts. Eric Rivera pitched a scoreless seventh. Carlson is scoreless eighth, and now the ninth with Jose Ramos leading off. Binghamton scored in the first on an error, and then scored in the fourth on LaRusso's RBI ground out. Trailing by four, trying to start a rally. Portland came from behind last night, tying it in the eighth, winning it with four runs in the tenth. Ramos is 0-for-3 today. First pitch swung on and missed out in front of the changeup, and the count is 0-1. Game two of this six-game set. Portland is about to take the first two. 0-1. It's down and away, 1-1. Now, New Hampshire has been on a bit of a skid, and so Hartford has overtaken New Hampshire for first place in the Northeast Division. One-one. Ramos punches it foul right side, and the count goes to 1-2. Sea Dogs were 14-19, five games below 500, just 2 weeks ago from today. They were seven games out. And once they close this one out, they're going to be 7-1 over the last eight games. They are in the race now for the Northeast Division first half title. 1-2 to Ramos. Laced into center field, down for a base hit, and Jose Ramos has a leadoff single to begin the bottom of the ninth, and that's what Binghamton needed. Got to start a rally somehow, need base runners to come back down four. New Hampshire won today. Hartford is playing a night game tonight. But if the Rumble Ponies fall, Portland will go to a game out of Hartford heading into tonight's game. First pitch to Nick LaRusso is skied, foul down the right field line. It's 0-1. New Hampshire with the win has tied Hartford at 24-20 for first place in the Northeast Division. Somerset a game and a half out. And Portland would be a game out. 0-1 coming. Inside and low to LaRusso, 1-1. LaRusso's 0-for-2, an RBI and a walk. Hard to believe that this is game number 47 already. 69 games in the first half. So after this series, that would just mean three more series in the first half left. 1-1 is punched foul behind the plate. It's 1-2. Just to take a look at the rest of the first half for the Rumble Ponies, they host Reading next week, so it's a 12-game homestand in 13 days. Six-game series here against Reading, June 2nd to 7th. Then they go on the road for six at Somerset again, June 9th to 14th. As Carlson deals 1-2 up high, it's 2-2 to LaRusso. And then the Rumble Ponies return home against the New Hampshire Fisher Cats, June 16th to 21st, to close out the first half. So 18 of the final 24 games are at Morabito Stadium in this first half. 2-2 pitch, here it comes. And LaRusso swings at a changeup and missed it for strike three. Third strikeout for Carlson, and there's one away in the ninth with Ramos at first and JT Schwartz coming up, down by four. After today, just 22 games left in the first half. Things are starting to fly. Once you get past Memorial Day, and it's officially the unofficial start of summer. First pitch to Schwartz is lifted in the air to left. Foul territory. Third baseman Liendo shading the sun. Over to the sidewall. Runs into the wall and runs out of room. 0-1 on Schwartz, who's 0-for-2 with a walk.
1: Now, Portland, Reading, Somerset, New Hampshire, the final four opponents in the final 4 weeks of the first half are all Northeast Division foes who sit ahead of Binghamton. So can look at it one of two ways. They win, they're going to gain ground in the standings, especially that last week against New Hampshire. Pitch on the outside corner, strike, nothing and two on Schwartz. But if they lose, they're going to continue to fall behind at any chance at coming back to get the first half title. Binghamton won 45 games in each half last year. They are currently 16-30 right now. 0-2 coming. Changeup is outside. It's 1-2 from Carlson to Schwartz with one out and Ramos at first. One-two pitch. Schwartz laces it in the air to right. It's sinking down, and that's down for a hit. One hop into Taylor's glove. Ramos goes to second. Schwartz at first with his first hit of the game, and it's two hits for Binghamton here in the ninth. And they are down by four, but with two on and one out for Vincent Perozzo. Catcher Garcia goes out to talk to Carlson, who has thrown 25 pitches. Long mound visit. Perozzo lined out, grounded out, and struck out. Ramos at second, Schwartz at first, both singled. Down 6-2 in the bottom of the ninth with one out as they try to come back. And this afternoon game now started at 11:02. First pitch. Swung on and missed on a changeup. It's nothing and one. Perozzo out in front of it. It is a hot day now in Binghamton. Sunny skies, 78 degrees. Perfect conditions if you're playing. Get to move around, feel the breeze a little bit. The 0-1. Swung on and missed on a changeup. And now nothing and two on Perozzo. Schwartz got to 0-2 and still singled. And 2 on Vincent Perozzo. Here's the pitch. Swung on and tipped into the catcher Garcia's glove. Strike 3. Fourth strikeout for Carlson over an inning and 2/3. Back to the changeup there. So two outs and two on now. Single strikeout is how the ninth inning has gone. And now Jalen Palmer bats. He's 0-2 with a walk. Ramos leads off of second. Schwartz leads off of first. The Ponies are down by four, down to their final out in the ninth. Carlson is set. And the first pitch. Palmer takes it on the knees, a strike on a fastball. It is nothing and one. 6-2. Portland scored one in the second, one in the third, one in the fifth, and then three in the sixth inning. They've hit three home runs today. Binghamton a run in the first and fourth. The 0-1. Palmer grounds it foul, third base side, and it's nothing and two, and the Rumble Ponies are down to their final strike.
2: And it's back-to-back games for Binghamton, not scoring a run after the fifth inning. Last night, the Ponies, they got one in the fifth, went scoreless, and then you get one in the fourth today, and you go scoreless, so tough to win when that happens.
1: Portland has scored sporadically. 0-2, swung on and missed, strike three on a changeup. Max Carlson ends the game with five strikeouts over the eighth and ninth. He strikes out three in the ninth despite allowing two hits. And the Rumble Ponies strand two on in the ninth inning. And they fall today 6-2. They have dropped both games in this series so far. And Portland has come in on the road and high-fived into their dugout third base side now twice over the first two games and over less than the last 24 hours. So we will be back to talk about it on our post-game show. 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
3: It's time for the Binghamton Rumble Ponies post-game show. 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
0: Back here at Marabito Stadium on our postgame show, powered by Marabito Energy Products. Portland wins today 6-2 over the Binghamton Rumble Ponies. And we will take you through the highlight that we have from Jorge Polanco's rehab assignment, as well as whatever else happened in this contest. So that started in the first inning. Well, we'll start in the top of the first, where Channing Austin was supposed to make his Double-A debut. He was scratched about 10 minutes before first pitch. Gabby Rodriguez started. And his first pitch to, or his first batter that he faced was Franklin Arias, who homered to right field, but the umpires ruled it a single. The ball hit the Schaefer's billboard, bounced back into play. The umpire said single, and so Arias had a hit there. Rodriguez retired the next three. Then into the bottom of the first inning, Jorge Polanco, the Mets first baseman, begin his rehab assignment today. And Polanco, who had a right wrist contusion, was also coming off an Achilles injury. Had the ABS, and we will play that highlight for you from Polanco, who, it was so funny in his first plate appearance, tried to challenge a low strike call. And there is no challenge ABS in Double-A, so he's tapping his helmet. And I wonder if he knew there wasn't, because he did smile and laugh after. But tried to challenge it, obviously no challenge in Double-A, and then with two strikes, Polanco laced a single into right field. 100 miles an hour off the bat. Here's how that one sounded in the first inning as the leadoff DH. Have the ABS challenge system in Double-A. The 2-2 pitch. Line, right field. That is a base hit for Polanco, and it rolls to the corner. Right fielder Taylor bobbles it, but picks it back up, and Polanco jogs his way to first base. A 100-mile-per-hour line drive single with two strikes for Jorge Polanco in his first plate appearance on his rehab assignment. So Polanco had a hit and ended up scoring later in the inning on Jose Ramos reaching on an error. That error was made by Abram Liendo, the third baseman. Polanco was at second, advanced to third on the ground ball at third, and then Liendo threw the ball away towards first, and that allowed Polanco to come in to score. Polanco finished today 1-for-2. He got two plate appearances, struck out in the third, but singled and scored in the first. Ran the bases, and we expect him to be here for a little bit more of this series. We'll see if he is in the lineup tomorrow night. But it was 1-0 Binghamton into the second inning. And then in the second, a leadoff home run for Will Turner off Gabby Rodriguez tied it 1-1. Then in the third, Arias homered off Dan Hammer. That made it 2-1. Portland was in front. And then the Rumble Ponies tied it in the fourth inning off Blake Wehunt. Double for DeAndre Smith off the wall. And then with one out, Nick LaRusso had an RBI ground out that scored DeAndre Smith. And it was 2-2 after four. Wehunt went six innings, one earned run, three hits, one walk, eight strikeouts. He will get the win. And we will tally up all those numbers after the rest of what went on in this game. So it was 2-2 after four. And then in the fifth inning, another home run for Portland, their third of the game. Johan Fran Garcia homered off Carlos Guzman. And Guzman gave up that home run with two outs in the fifth. So that made it 3-2. Sixth inning, it was a three spot for the Sea Dogs. Two RBI single from Rodely Martinez. He scored Turner and Blaze, who reached on a walk and a hit. And then Taylor, who reached on a hit by pitch, ended up scoring on Abram Liendo's double play that he grounded into. So three runs scored there to go up 6-2, and the rest was history in this game. Gabby Rodriguez pitched two innings in the start, four strikeouts, one run. Dan Hammer struck out two in an inning with one run. Carlos Guzman, two innings and a run. Brian Matuire allowed three in an inning and two thirds. Douglas Orellana had a scoreless inning and a third. And Felipe De La Cruz had a scoreless ninth. The Rumble Ponies pieced this together after their starter, Channing Austin, who was expected to make his Double-A debut today, was scratched. And they used six different relief pitchers, Rodriguez in a starting role, and then five out of the bullpen. Portland had Eric Rivera throw a scoreless seventh, and then Max Carlson finished the game with two scoreless frames, five strikeouts over the eighth and the ninth. He stranded two on in the ninth. And the final score, Portland 6, Binghamton 2. 10 hits for Portland, 5 for Binghamton, 1 error and for Portland and none for Binghamton. Rumble Ponies fall to 16-31, and the Sea Dogs go to 24-22. Blake Wehunt gets the win to go to 2-2. Carlos Guzman takes the loss. He goes to 1-1, and the time of the game was 2 hours and 51 minutes, and it was played in front of an attendance of 4,414 on Baseball and Education Day number 1 at Marabito's Stadium. We'll be back with the out-of-town scores on our post-game show, powered by Marabito Energy Products, next on the WNBF Rumble Ponies Radio Network.
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0: Welcome back to Marabito Stadium. Matt Levine with you on the Rumble Ponies postgame show, powered by Marabito Energy Products. 6-2 the final score. Portland Sea Dogs take it. Blake Wehunt the winner, 2-2. Carlos Guzman the loss, 1-1. Take you through the out-of-town scores. First in the major leagues, the New York Mets will continue the series with the Cincinnati Reds today at Citi Field. That will be at 7:10 first pitch. Huascar Brazoban goes for the Mets in an opener role. The expectation is that Jonah Tong would get a bulk of the innings in relief. And then Andrew Abbott goes for the Reds. The Mets look to snap their five-game losing skid. Connelly Early starts for the Red Sox. He's a former Sea Dog. Rumble Ponies have faced him. And he goes against Bryce Elder for the Atlanta Braves. That is at 6:45 at Fenway Park tonight. Syracuse fell to Rochester 8-4 today. Zach Thornton allowed six runs over four and a third in his start for Syracuse. And Kevin Parada added another hit. He's hitting well above 400 at AAA this year. High A Brooklyn will host High A Wilmington at 6 o'clock in Coney Island. And St. Lucie faces Bradenton on the road. Cam Tilley starts for the St. Lucie Mets at 6:30. Around the Eastern League, New Hampshire beats Somerset 7-3. Chesapeake beats Erie 9-2, all in morning games. And bottom of the seventh in Reading, it's 5-2 Harrisburg. The two night games in the Eastern League, Akron hosts Richmond. Tugboat Wilkinson for the Richmond Flying Squirrels pitches against his former team in the Akron Rubber Ducks. Binghamton has faced Wilkinson with both teams this year already. And Wilkinson was traded from Cleveland to San Francisco a couple of weeks ago. So that's cool. He'll face his former team at 717 Credit Union Park, where he called home to begin this year. And then Hartford hosts Altoona at 710. Jake Brooks starting for the Yard Goats at Duncan Park. Final score here, Portland wins 6-2 to go to 24-22. They are now a game out of first place in the Northeast Division. Binghamton falls to 16-31. Our next broadcast will be tomorrow night, 6:07 first pitch, 5:50 NYCM Insurance pregame show gets underway on WNBF. It's the right-hander John Hollibetz for Portland against the Mets, one of the top 30 prospects in the right-hander, R.J. Gordon, who is looking to build off his last start. His fourth start off the injured list is tomorrow night. You can join us then. So that'll do it for our producer, Bob Joseph, doing a great job on this Wednesday morning. Our pregame guest, J.T. Schwartz, my broadcast partner, Cam Manna. Matt Levine saying have a great rest of your day from Marabito Stadium. We'll talk to you tomorrow night. Final score is Portland 6 and Binghamton 2. And you heard it all right here on the WNBF Rumble Ponies Radio Network.
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2: Hey, to join us today from coast to coast, from sea to shining sea. The nation's capital's got a baseball team. It's called the Washington Nationals. And this week, one of their executives was exposed in a James O'Keefe production. O'Keefe, I don't know how he does. Well, actually, I do. I have a suspicion of how he does it, which is he constantly sends these people, basically like a hot chick, or I guess whatever the gay dudes are into, out to talk to his marks, and then they get them on hidden camera, thinking they're engaged in like this, oh, I'm going to get lucky. This is my big date. And they just, in order to get lucky, in order to impress their very attractive dates, they just spill their guts about their politics and what they're up to inside of our government or inside of big agencies like the Washington Nationals, the baseball team. So Keefe, with a sting on a guy called Sean Hudson, he's the Director of Community Relations for the Washington Nationals. So as I understand it, he handles a lot of the kind of like, you know, player interactions, where they send the players to, how they get involved, that kind of thing. He's the community relations guy for a Major League Baseball team. And in this undercover footage, he admits that he discriminates against Christian players. In fact, he says specifically that he's been discriminating against a Major League Baseball pitcher by the name of Trevor Williams because of his Catholic faith. Now, one would think that that's a fireable offense, actually. But I looked it up. Jim, I looked it up, and I am seeing exactly zero news headlines about this jaw-dropping video. Now, the video, again, not shocking, but entirely appalling to hear this. As a Major League Baseball executive working for a big team, the Washington Nationals, just says out loud to the person he thinks he's in a date with, but instead is being surveilled by a hidden camera. He says, yeah, we're entirely prejudiced against Christians. Here's the guy, Sean Hudson, caught on camera.
8: I am on the community relations team. So, corporate social responsibility. And my job is to help.
2: Corporate social responsibility. The second you hear those words used in that succession tells you left-wing radical.
9: corporate social responsibility, left-wing radical. This is how you end up with Pride Nights, LGBTQIA events. This is how you end up with trans events or the Sisters of Perpetual Indulgence defiling the cross at Dodger Stadium. That's how you end up with garbage like that, with that euphemism for left-wing radicalism.
8: And my job is to help our nine silly men wearing the same costumes score at least one more run than the other nine silly men wearing costumes of their own. So the best thing I can do for the organization is drive revenue, right? Like, make money. Like any other, like, we're a private organization who wants to make money.
10: Sean Hudson is the director of community relations for the Washington Nationals and has been there since 2023.
9: Okay, so the guy you're hearing right now, that's Alex Stein. You may know him from such hits as telling AOC she's his favorite big booty Latina. That was years ago now. I think it was years ago. The time all runs together. But I didn't realize Alex was working with O'Keefe, but there he is in the video. He's working with James O'Keefe. And he's describing in a very news anchor-like way what they've discovered about this Washington Nationals executive.
10: He wastes no time mocking the team that pays his bills, describing it as, quote, nine silly men wearing costumes, and acknowledges that all he cares about is making money. Almost immediately, the community relations director reveals that the Washington Nationals will intentionally leave star pitcher Trevor Williams out of any and all social media promotion. The Nationals apparently keep the spotlight off of Trevor due to his Catholic beliefs and as retaliation for his disapproval of the infamous drag queen debacle with the LA Dodgers.
11: It's a blatant anti-Catholic message that they're sending, regardless of how much, you know, quote unquote good they've been doing in their community. But when I saw how deeply offensive it was, doing awful things to the cross, doing awful things about Stations of the Cross, like, it's just, it became a point where these negatives are not, they shouldn't be honored, and they shouldn't mock a certain group.
9: Now, that voice you just heard is Trevor Williams, pitcher for the Nationals. A couple years back, you remember, it was 2023. The, quote, Sisters of Perpetual Indulgence are not nuns at all. They're designed to make a mockery of nuns. They are grown, disgusting men who dress up in a nun's habit. They pretend to be nuns, or they wear the costume. They, in some of their performances, basically wear almost nothing. And then they will hang naked on a cross. They'll dance on it like it's a stripper pole. And as Trevor Williams, as you heard Trevor Williams's voice in this video, James O'Keefe's operation showed the video of what these guys were doing to the cross. And it instantly clarifies on whose side of this fight you should be on. And it's obviously Trevor Williams, who seems like a nice guy. Trevor Williams, I haven't heard that much from the guy. I don't think he's like politically outspoken or anything. It's not like he's like constantly making demonstrations, but he straight up just spoke his conscience when he was like, wait a second, you're insulting my faith. How can I abide that? I'm a part of Major League Baseball. I'm a part of this league. I'm not going to stand for this. I'm going to speak up against it. Someone has to. God bless him for doing it. Apparently, the Washington Nationals decided to punish him by cutting off his publicity with the team as a result of his decision to stand up for decency and to speak out against that demonic behavior. Isn't that interesting? And it's a big deal. You know, when these teams, you'll see it. If you've ever gone to a Major League Baseball park, They play favorites on the screen, usually, and oftentimes they're favorites that are derived by the merit of the player. If the player's really successful and they sell a lot of tickets to the games because that player's on the team, obviously they'll be featured a lot. But the decision of which players to feature, you hear in this video, it's a very calculated one because it comes down to whether or not this player is elevated in the minds of the fan base. They'll arrive at the game. There might be a bobblehead featuring this player, or in between innings, they show specialty videos, interviews with various players on the team, these types of things. And as the player becomes elevated in the minds of the fan base, what happens? What ensues in a free market like the one we have? Well, people buy more jerseys of that guy. They become more familiar with him. They start to like that guy a little bit more. You know what I mean? It's just a very obvious thing in the business of Major League Baseball or any of these other professional sports. Now, what's the inverse of that? Well, if you downplay the guy, his jersey sales go down, his negotiating power diminishes, his ability for to make, you know, a good contract with a team goes down, because he's just not up there in terms of recognition from the fan base, not at least in terms of the role that the team plays in promoting him, or the lack thereof. So they're making a conscious decision. And you're hearing from this guy, they're doing it because he's Catholic and because he spoke up about his faith. A little hard to hear that part, but that's the interviewer, the date. And here's the executive, Sean Hudson.
8: It's interesting. One of our pitchers, dude, Trevor Williams, he is very Catholic. He has, like, I'm not religious at all. He's super Christian Catholic. All these tattoos that mean a lot. Last year, I don't understand the full scope. The Dodgers had a group out to the stadium who were drag queens who sometimes dressed up as nuns. He went on like a social media, like, this is wrong, this is my religion, you all are mocking it. So we don't use him on, because of that, we don't use him on social. When they're like, is a hot dog a sandwich? And like the players come up, you know what I mean? Like, we don't ask him.
9: We don't ask him. We don't feature him in anything. We just pretend he doesn't exist. We memory hole an athlete who plays for this team because he's Catholic. Now, did he say anything controversial? Did Trevor Williams say anything that a Major League Baseball team should be embarrassed by? Did he say something that was offensive? Did he say something that would alienate the fan base? No. No, not any, like, normal person, at least. Maybe some whack job, but who cares about them? The guy just spoke up for his faith. Now he's being punished for it. Actually, you know what's interesting about this? That's actually biblical. Christ did say that you would be punished for speaking up on his behalf. Trevor Williams did. And he's now being attacked for that. And again, as I said at the top, I actually looked for news headlines on this. I just went through the various news search engines to see who's covering this. Washington Nationals, Trevor Williams. It's a blackout in the press. Google has suppressed every story about this. That seems like a massive deal. You know that if this was a lefty who was being targeted, I don't know Trevor. Maybe Trevor Williams votes for Democrats. I have no idea. My suspicion is he doesn't, but look, whatever. I have no idea what his politics are. All I know is that he stood up for his faith. But if you had some team executive come out and they're saying, well, we're attacking him because he's a lefty. We're not going to feature him because he's a lefty. We're not going to feature him because he's pushing LGBTQIA propaganda, or he's pushing Pride Night on children, or whatever, you know, whatever the circumstance is. You think that executive lasts for a minute inside of that organization?
12: No.
9: No. They can him. They hit him farther than a baseball out of that stadium. No, but this guy can attack a Christian, and the media gets involved in the cover-up. More ahead on The Vince Show.
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0: And then what we do is we go over the New York Times and the Washington Post and what CNN is up to and Ms. Now and all these other harebrained places that are telling half truths or not truths at all. And then I'll tell you what's really going on. And so, have you encountered this in real life? Of course you have. It's all over the place. Conservatives know what's going on. And it's funny because conservatives are the ones who don't have to like constantly run their mouth about their politics everywhere they go. Have you noticed? You go to church and you're not browbeating everybody about your political preferences. You go and you're picking your kid up at school. You're not browbeating everybody about your political preferences. It is funny, though. Jim, I'm trying to think where I was. It was a couple days back. I was picking up a pizza or something. And you know how you know somebody's talking about Trump, but they don't say the name Trump, but they're like angry about him. You can tell. Like there was a lefty who was talking to his friend, and you could see he had resting Democrat face. It was kind of on his. Is some people just wired this way? Like you can tell, what do they call it, physiognomy or something? It's like you can tell the shape of the face and the attitude and everything. You're like, I know who you vote for. How do I know who you vote for just by staring at you? But the guy. He's like, well, he's ruining everything, and I just like really hate that guy. I can't stand him. He's just ruining everything. And I was like, he's talking about Trump. He just everything about his tone, his disposition. And I just said out loud, I go, I love Trump. And I just kept, and I looked back at him, and he just looked bewildered, like he couldn't believe. I don't know. Maybe he was confused that there was anybody like. I just was like, this is great. I was like, I love Trump. I think he's great. And so there I am in a perfectly good mood. There he is in a very sour mood. And my guess is part of it's his media diet. The guy has no idea what's going on in the world. None whatsoever. The press is constantly lying to him. Do you see this week? I did this yesterday. Speaking of fake scandals of the week, the media is going on about Trump is dying, apparently. NBC, CBS, ABC, all the networks are, Trump's dying. We got to remove him from office. He's very sick. Nobody really wants to talk about it, but he falls asleep all the time. He's got all these infections. His ankles are too swollen. He's about to kick the bucket. It's like, really? Because that guy, as far as I can tell, he can run circles around most of your newsrooms and you're acting like there's something wrong with him. No, they're wish casting. They want to get him thrown out of office. They're offering some sort of demented hope to their left-wing audience that President Trump's demise is near. Meanwhile, the rest of us are like, you guys are idiots. And you're spreading poison. You know, when you lie to people with such frequency and at such volume, it really does make the country a little bit more difficult to live in when that many people are misled. Lying to them, it's bad for them. And it's bad for you and your eternal soul. Fix yourself. Come on now. I've got a lot more to get to. A lot more to get to. All ahead on The Vince Show.
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12: Hey, you want a quick measurement? You know how they have various tests for... things like, you know, your mental faculties, cognition tests that President Trump keeps acing and then bragging about. That's right. I can remember all the various zoo animals that they lined up for me. It's pretty funny when he does that. But here's a quick test to figure out whether or not you have Trump derangement syndrome. Are you angry that the president is improving the reflecting pool in front of the Lincoln Memorial? If you are angry that he's making the pool reflect again, you have Trump derangement syndrome. You do. You're afflicted with Trump derangement syndrome. And the only cure is immersion therapy. You're going to have to watch a lot of Donald Trump. We're going to break you of this. We need you to watch every cabinet meeting in its entirety. Every Trump press conference. Don't you worry. Plenty of material. You can do it every day. We have to subject you to immersion therapy to break you of your madness, because you're going through it right now. Here's President Trump today talking about the reflecting pool and how operations are underway to make it reflect again.
13: As it can be. And we're now covering it with the most beautiful blue, very thick. You think of it as a very sophisticated form of rubber. No leaks, no problems. And it's beautiful. It's called American flag blue. That was the color we chose.
12: American flag blue. That's the color we chose. Now, the Washington Post is upset about this. And in fact, they have a piece up today. You ready for this? This is they went on a quest. And the quest was to find experts who could tell them that the president is committing an act of terrorism by cleaning up the reflecting pool. Headline. In the style section of the Washington Post, they have a style section apparently, still. They didn't lay off the style section yet. Did Trump pick

base. And over time, with weathering and repairs and things, it got mitigated. So it just became a light color, and it became a crappy-looking pool, so you could see through to the bottom. It just didn't look good. But if you have a nice, even dark color under the water, what it does is it creates an immense reflection at the top, which is the point. It is the reflecting pool, after all. It's supposed to use the water as a mirror-like surface to reflect the monuments that you're observing as you're standing there. It's a very neat effect. And the darker the base, the more reflective the quality. So the president is using, quote, American flag blue, a very dark blue that they're applying. And it will achieve a beautiful scene, despite the fact that the left is wailing and gnashing its teeth, again, over anything the president does, including just making the nation's capital look even better. So trust scuba Steve here. Sorry, swimming pool Steve here. When he tells us, yeah, actually, it's going to add a reflective quality, which is why they don't do it in swimming pools a lot, because people like to be able to see the bottom of their swimming pools. They'd like to, it's helpful to see the bottom, you know, when you're diving into it to assess whether or not you're approaching the bottom too quickly. So that's why people paint kind of that light blue color at the bottom of a swimming pool, or a white color, so they can see where the bottom is and they can clean it more easily. Could American flag, the Washington Post asked this question, could American flag blue actually look ellipsis? Good? Like they're shocked. Quote, it's going to be very likely a more sharp and accurate reflection versus the original gray color, says Goodell. That would be swimming pool Steve. What you're going to see is a high contrast to the light of the sky and the clouds. That's the point. Well, thank you to the Washington Post for consulting your pool boy on whether or not the president was going to improve the quality of the reflecting pool. The answer is a resounding yes. Even the Washington Post has now concluded, actually, this might turn out kind of great. Now, count on the Washington Post to produce a dozen more stories attacking the president for improving the reflecting pool before we get to July 4th and that beautiful fireworks show that will be reflected so accurately by the pool. But isn't this amazing? It really is a sign of whether or not you have Trump derangement syndrome. If you are upset that the president is beautifying the nation's capital, you have Trump derangement syndrome. I am diagnosing you from afar. Get help. You need help. You need immersion therapy immediately. In fact, speaking of emotionally incontinent lefties with Trump derangement syndrome, a whole bunch of them have been outside of an immigration facility in Newark, New Jersey this week. You know, because it's Memorial Day. So while most of us were reflecting on America's war heroes who gave us their lives in order to defend and keep this great country alive. While most of us were doing that, lefties instead were attacking law enforcement and piling up garbage to create walls outside of an immigration facility called Delaney Hall. Now, Delaney Hall in Newark, we've seen these kinds of crazed attacks on Delaney Hall in the past. In fact, it was that one congresswoman, LaMonica McIver, in her red jacket. She was attacking ICE officers, and she's being prosecuted for that. She's going through a court process now for her assault on ICE officers. Psycho. We've seen this before. Delaney Hall has rapists in its custody right now. Delaney Hall has murderers in custody right now at this immigration facility being processed for deportation from our country. They have people who have abused children in custody right now. And the left either doesn't care, again, because they don't even consume reality. They're just being fed lies and they believe them. Or they're thinking, these are our people. We need to defend them. We need to keep these rapists in the country. We really need these rapists running around. So they're attacking law enforcement at Delaney Hall now on a nightly basis. They're doing it throughout the day. And then when nightfall comes, like, I don't know, werewolves or something, they just go absolutely ballistic. They go crazy. And so the riots have been continuing this week. And there was a moment yesterday, Fox News' Alexis McAdams, who I have a strange new respect for. Not that I didn't respect her before. I just didn't realize how based Alexis McAdams is. Can I say based, Jim? Is that a good way to describe her? She seems pretty based to me. Meaning, when we say based, we mean somebody who is unafraid to tell the truth about what's really going on. Alexis McAdams is standing outside there as these whack job lefties are screaming profanities into her face. And she's just giving the news out on the

0: air, like, again, just accurately reflecting reality. She says, yeah, people like this, you know what they're trying to do? They just want illegal aliens to be released into our country. And she's gesturing to the woman who's screaming in her face. It's an amazing moment on Fox. Let's see if the audio can accurately reflect this. Listen to Alexis McAdams as she's standing in the midst of these left-wing lunatics yesterday.
1: People like this, you are a pro spin out here, and you have a dirty mouth. Okay, so that's just what we deal with. So just for people that want to know what it's like to cover these protests, it's constant with this. This is what these people do. They want people who are in this country illegally released out onto the streets. DHS says that's what they're gonna not.
2: Nazi, that's what you are.
0: I love it. I God bless Fox News. Would you please use Alexis McAdams more in your coverage? I could use that kind of blunt truth telling directly in the face of the lunatics. Now, having said that, I don't want Alexis McAdams to get hurt. And these are a violent type, these lefties. So we got to keep her safe. Let's send security at her out there, and just be careful as you use her so well. But I was really encouraged by that. Jim, I saw that yesterday. I was like, that's the kind of reporting we need. Just like blunt truth telling, even in the face of the whack jobs. And, you know, Monday night, Memorial Day, these anti-ICE crazy people, they were digging up like retaining walls and things. They were destroying everything around them. That's how they operate. You know, this is the same species of people who were involved in the George Floyd riots and the destruction of statues all across the country and setting police precincts on fire. It's always the same group of people. These anti-ICE rioters were digging up bricks, and they built a garbage wall. Truly, they just built a wall of construction materials and various things that they found. They built a garbage wall to try and blockade Delaney Hall on Monday. And the federal law enforcement, they finally were able to get out there. They got a dumpster and they cleared everything out. But what this has led to is scenes of federal law enforcement finally clearing up rioters who keep attacking them. And the way the left handles this was typical stuff. Have you noticed that with these Antifa rioters, the way they operate, they cover their faces? And they refuse to allow cameramen to get close to them in order to capture their identities. Right? You've seen this before. During the 2020 riots, we saw this a lot. So a camera would approach one of these guys. They call themselves Antifa or Black Bloc or whatever they want to call themselves. They'd cover their faces. They would attack news media, usually independent media, that would be conservative media, who would get close with cameras. They would attack them. They would document who they are and say, you know, be on the lookout for that guy. You know, attack him if he shows up again. And normal political protests in American history, usually what you want is media attention, right? What you desire is a camera to be pointed at what you're up to. Because typically in a real political protest, you believe that you have a righteous position that deserves attention. So you'd want the cameras to be pointed at your demonstration. They don't want that. Why is that? Why don't they want cameras pointed at them? Because that's not the scene they're ready for the cameras to capture. These people are agitators. They're instigators. In some cases, they're full-blown terrorists. What they're trying to do is solicit a federal response. They want law enforcement to shove them back. They want the scene of crowd control. They want the scene of pepper spray coming out. They want to be hit with the pepper bullets. They want to be, hit with the fire hoses, whatever it is we use to clear out a riot. They want that to be the scene. And they don't want the cameras to start rolling until the cops intervene to restore the peace. You see how the game is played? The whole point is they're trying to create images of a heavy-handed federal government. That's what they want. Now, that should not in any way deter law enforcement from doing its job. We need to restore order. We need to arrest these urchins and these lunatics. You have to arrest them. You've got to make our cities safe again. And you have to deport the evil people that we have in custody in places like Delaney Hall. Get them the hell out of our country. They should not be here. No question. But there's a big lesson in all of this, I think, that the Trump administration is likely heeding, but would do well to heed, just in terms of what's come to my mind. You know, it wasn't too long ago that we had a Border Patrol commander who became pretty famous in the United States because he did not suffer fools. His name was Greg Bovino, is Greg Bovino. Now, he left the Trump administration a couple months ago. And there's been reports that it was over differences of strategy and various things. But Bovino has been speaking out quite a bit since he left. And he's been saying that he's concerned, his belief is, that the Trump administration has made a public relations decision to focus much more keenly on the murderers, the rapists, the child abusers, than to arrest your standard issue illegal alien who's otherwise nonviolent in the United States. And he thinks that's a mistake. And now if that's accurate, I also share that view. I would think that would be a mistake. If you violate our laws, you should be held accountable no matter the circumstance. But we heard from Tom Homan yesterday on Fox. He was with Laura Ingraham. He said that there are people who think, you know, we're not deporting enough people. You know, I hear that. I'm telling you right now, that's the mission. The president was elected on this. We're deporting lots of people. Now, whoever they're deporting, let me just give everybody the basic takeaway from this entire saga. It doesn't matter how few people you deport. Let's pretend for a moment that that's true, that they've scaled down deportations at all. And hopefully they haven't. But let's pretend it was. It doesn't matter how few people you deport. The left is going to go ballistic anyway. So you may as well deport everybody who deserves it. I mean it. Deport everybody. Because if you're measuring your decisions as an administration based on the rioters' veto, well, then what's the point? What's the point? Why would you let the rioter control the extent to which you enforce the law? Ignore them. Ignore them, because they're going to act like this no matter what you do. So you may as well do it to the max. Do it to the max. And I do believe that the president is very sincere about it. And this may just be, some of this may just be like subtle strategy shifts that are designed to figure out a way to navigate to the midterms. I get it. I understand that there are all sorts of political considerations that come into play. But here's the biggest political consideration of all. President Trump was elected to fulfill this mission. And I'm rooting for him to do that every single day. More ahead on The Vince Show.
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1: All right, so the president apparently is now confirming he's going to be attending the NBA Finals to watch the New York Knicks, who he loves, he says.
2: Happening. So, are you going to the Knicks game next week?
3: No, I was invited to the, I was going to go on Wednesday, but they closed it out very quickly. They made, and Jim Dolan's a great guy. He's, as you know, owns and in charge of Madison Square Garden. He's having a good year. Boy, what a team. They won all their games. They really, they have some great players. I think I'll be going to one of the games. Yeah, I was invited by numerous people and Jim, and I think I'll be going. It's great. Great to see it.
2: You know,
3: the Knicks have really, they've really suffered for years. And,
4: what's your prediction?
3: They're doing right now.
1: He's going to a game. The Secret Service must get driven. They must. We were talking to Dan about this earlier. There's like an incredible respect in the Secret Service, I think, for President Trump. Everybody's trying to sign up to join the protective detail, but it must also drive them crazy that he announces in advance. And yeah, I'll be going to the Madison Square Garden. We're going to go watch a game. That, oh boy, now we got to lock down Madison Square Garden, which, well, you know, it's the NBA Finals. It'd already be a high security event, but we just upped the ante a bit. The President of the United States is attending. That'll be good. Also, if you've noticed any of the live shots of the White House lately from the north side, and you see the looking back into the South Lawn, have you seen the gigantic structure that's back there right now in preparation for that big UFC fight on June 14th? It's very cool looking. Again, if you're angry about that, you have Trump derangement syndrome. Don't worry, it can be cured. All you got to do is watch a lot of Trump clips. You'll love them, I promise, in the end. 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
5: ABC News, I'm Michelle Franzen. In New Jersey, elected officials along with protesters demonstrating outside the Delaney Hall detention facility, protesting what they call inhumane treatment, including rotting food and reports of detainees being denied toilet paper. ABC's Phil Tate has more from the scene.
6: Much of the chaos caught on video as demonstrators posted barriers outside of the facility, using their bodies to block federal vehicles from exiting the grounds that they believe might be used for the transfer of detainees out of the center. Protesters were told to move back by federal officers as a ton of pepper spray was in the air and batons in hand.
5: The CDC is working to monitor signs for Ebola at key U.S. airports where travelers are arriving from Central Africa. Uganda, meantime, has closed its border with the Democratic Republic of Congo. The Trump administration has sent out $20.6 billion in tariff refunds so far, according to a new court filing. Businesses, including major companies like Walmart and Costco, say they are applying for those refunds. This is ABC News. Today, Matthew Perry's former live-in assistant will be sentenced in connection with the fatal dose of ketamine that led to an overdose for the Friends star. Prosecutors say Kenneth Iwamasa injected Perry with multiple doses of the drug per day. New York Knicks fans still celebrating the team's trip to the finals. Many may have to cheer them on from afar with ticket prices soaring.
7: This one was all New York from the jump.
8: WABC sportscaster Ryan Field was one of the thousands celebrating the Knicks' first trip to the finals since 1999 on Monday when they beat the Cleveland Cavaliers. But you'll have to be as rich as super fans Spike Lee and Timothy Chalamet if you have any hopes of seeing the Knicks in person at Madison Square Garden when the finals begin. The least expensive seats we could find for game one next week were about $2,000. And if you want to sit near Spike, that'll set you back around $50,000.
5: ABC's Sherry Preston. The Knicks waiting to see who they'll face. The San Antonio Spurs lead the Oklahoma City Thunder 3-2 in the series game six tomorrow night on the Spurs home court. Michelle Franz in ABC News.
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2: 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Here's the forecast from the National Weather Service. Mostly cloudy overnight, low 61, partly sunny Wednesday with a chance of showers and thunderstorms in the afternoon, high 84. Cloudy Wednesday night, a few showers and thunderstorms, low 55. Mostly sunny Thursday, high 71. 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
1: This is our revenue plan. 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
2: If it looks like we can get the votes in the U.S. Senate with Republican senators, then absolutely. We should waste no time in impeachment and removal proceedings.
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0: Yeah, we're coming to your city. 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
7: All right, thank you, Scott Shannon. Thanks to all of you for being with us. Write down our toll-free telephone number if you want to be a part of the program. It's 800-941-SEAN if you want to join us. Linda, are you following all the nuttiness that's going on? Now, Donald Trump, if you look at the midterms and you look at incumbents, Bill Cassidy, Thomas Massie, now John Cornyn in Texas, they all went down. And what do they all have in common is Donald Trump supported their opponent. He is every single person that he has endorsed over a sitting incumbent has lost. And let me just give you the overall statistics. If you are an incumbent and you're running for re-election, the odds are over 90% that you're going to win your seat back. I mean, there's a lot of interesting stories to come out of last night, but it was pretty fascinating to watch this. And not only are his candidates winning, they are dominating. They are just devastating these people. But anyway, Trump back candidates scored major victories last night. There is this, and Mark Halpern is way smarter than people give him credit for. He gives me little clues when we interview him that I know that he knows what he's talking about. Most Democrats, they don't know who James Blair is. He's been on my TV show a couple of times. I don't think we've had him on radio yet, Linda. We should.
8: He was on one time.
7: Yeah. Okay. So, and James Blair is he's a brainiac. I watched him as I was on Air Force One flying to China with the president, and of course, you got to interview me on my own show, which was a very, very high risk move on my part. And you're supposed to react to that. That's very funny.
8: Sorry.
7: That was a high-risk move. But I watched them for like 18 hours. The guy didn't leave his seat. He didn't leave his computer. And and all of his planning for the 2026 midterms, at different times, I'd get his attention and talk to him and ask him very specific questions I had in my mind. The other thing that Mark Halpern, he kind of tipped his hat to is the knowledge that there is a lot of money available for Republican candidates in this midterm election year. And people can argue all they want that money doesn't matter. Oh, it matters in politics big time. But for, incumbents like Cassidy, Massie, and now John Cornyn to lose. And to his credit, Cornyn, I thought, was gracious, and he endorsed Ken Paxton. And I just thought it was interesting. That's all. The same with members of Congress. A lot of interesting results that I thought last night. But the most prominent was Cornyn versus Ken Paxton. Paxton was on this radio show yesterday. And we're following it closely. Now, we're going to have, and Democrats are stupid. And I don't know if you saw this. Was it the Cook Report? One of those reports. I don't want to get it wrong. Predicting, oh, we're now moving Texas from red to blue. Okay, you can move it to red to blue all you want. It's not going to happen in the state of Texas. I think I know the state of Texas pretty well. I know Governor Abbott. He's a very close friend. I'm very fond of Governor Abbott. I think he's one of the best governors in the country. Very fond of Ted Cruz. I think he's one of the smartest guys in the U.S. Senate. He's a strong, solid conservative. Been a big supporter of the president. Doesn't always agree, but he's a very big supporter of the president. And obviously the president's, endorsements matter. The president just put out a massive endorsement for Lindsey Graham. People think, well, Lindsey Graham's a rhino. He's a warmonger. No, he's not. Lindsey Graham actually, has coordinated with the president this entire idea of the Abraham Accords in the Mideast and challenging these Gulf nations and Arab nations and Muslim countries to recognize the state of Israel so that they can be a longer term strategic peace that maybe would last for a few hundred years instead of the constant never ending wars that take place. But anyway, Paxton will face off against this radical leftist Tallarico. I don't know. Is he vegan or vegetarian? And I don't even know what the difference is. Do you know what the difference is, Linda? What's the difference between
5: a vegan? I do. Oh, vegetarians
7: you know
5: are
7: this,
5: people.
7: This is
5: what?
7: Scary.
5: What? What?
7: The fact
5: people
7: that you
5: who,
7: know is scary.
5: Well, I was a vegetarian for 11 years, so I know a little bit about this, but I could never go
7: vegan.
5: My
7: sister
5: because...
7: Teddy was. Uncle James's wife. Sweet baby James's wife.
5: Yes, I know. She's a wonderful lady. She has a lot of great, healthy ideas about food, unlike her keto-friendly, gotta-eat-meat brother. But anyways,
7: but she
5: my
7: does
5: point
7: love
5: in
7: her little brother.
5: This.
7: She loves me a lot.
5: Oh, trust me. I know. She. You are
7: but
5: her buddy.
7: But you know what I wish? I wish she'd
5: life.
7: Love me a little less sometimes.
5: No,
7: she loves me too
5: no,
7: much.
5: No. She loves you to the moon and back, and that's
7: Sweet
5: a good
7: baby
5: thing.
7: James is cracking up.
5: Because Sweet Baby James knows it's true. You couldn't live without her. She does so much
7: no,
5: for
7: it's
5: you.
7: Okay, I could live without her, but I don't want
5: you
7: to live
5: could
7: without
5: not.
7: Her because I love my sister.
5: Baloney.
7: I love my family. And okay, go. I digress, but you both, uh-huh. What's the difference?
5: The difference is you, when you're vegan, you don't eat milk and eggs and cheese and things like that. Anything that comes from animals in any way, shape, or form. So you can't have any of it. Fish, nothing.
7: That means I would starve to death.
5: You'd be one hungry dude, that's for sure.
7: I weigh nothing. I'd waste away. I'd have nothing.
5: Actually, anyway, no, so a lot of those people, they compensate with macaroni. So it goes the other way. It's no good.
7: Okay, let me tell you. You want to be bloated and eat garbage. Eat. And by the way, occasionally I do like macaroni and cheese. I like Kraft Deluxe macaroni and cheese. But I only like a couple of bites. And you put a little ground beef in it. And it, I don't know, what do you call that? Like Hamburger Helper. It's like my version of Hamburger Helper.
5: That's exactly
7: anyway,
5: what it is.
7: They don't get me started on food. I'm trying to diet. Not good. I hate when I have to diet. I've just been eating too much. I got to stop. Anyway, so they're going to face... Ken Paxton will face off against this radical leftist, James Tallarico. Now, the idea that they're saying that this now favors the Democrats in the Senate in Texas, God bless them. I hope they spend hundreds and hundreds of millions of dollars because it's not going to work. This guy's far to the left of Beto Bozo O'Rourke, and his halo. I mean, I initially, when in the primary, I wanted Jasmine Crockett to win because I thought Jasmine Crockett would be the easiest one to beat. No, I was wrong. I didn't know anything about how radical James Tallarico is. This is the guy claiming that there are six biological sexes. I only know of two. If any caller listening to this radio show right now, if you can name the other four, please call in. I will put you immediately on the air. 800-941-SEAN. Call the show. I don't know what the other four he's referring to are, but he claims that there are six. And he also advocated, get this, for abortion care for transgender people. Linda, do you want to take a shot at explaining that to this audience in a way that will not get this show banned or boycotted?
5: I don't believe that I am able to do that, no.
7: I don't think you're able to do it either. I mean, it's nuts. It is absolutely crazy. He accused white people of spreading racism everywhere they go. He claimed that God is non-binary and said he wanted to put a giant welcome mat at the southern border. He's running for the U.S. Senate in Texas. How stupid is this guy? And he doesn't eat meat, period. And now he's claiming, no, I actually do eat meat. But that's not what he has said recently. It's pretty remarkable. Then you got this other, they've got lunatics running everywhere. It's like the party of Mamdani on steroids and human growth hormone. Then they got in Maine. And if I'm Susan Collins, I'm doing backflips over this guy, Graham Plattner, the guy with the Nazi tattoo, you know, this weekend teaming up with Grandpa Bernie and embracing democratic socialism and claiming he's a communist. And that's only the tip of the earth, the spear with all of these lunatics. And, you know, by the way, one recently unearthed Reddit post came to light. Where he actually mocked a wounded soldier, calling him a dumb mother effer, while adding that he didn't deserve to live. Are you kidding me? I told you about what he said about Chris Kyle. Remember the movie American Sniper? Remember, we've had Taya Kyle on this radio program. Remember, she was in studio with us back in the day when I actually lived in New York years ago.
5: Yeah.
7: And she was burning. By the way, some website put up that picture of me and her like we're married. I'm like, what the hell? Did you see that?
5: AI is a very scary thing. It's just scary.
7: It's so weird. It's like bizarre. Anyway, Tay was a very nice woman, and she blasted Plattner's vile comments and then every other insane thing. We went through it yesterday. I won't repeat myself here today. But the Trump candidates are scoring well. You know, the president put out a full-throated endorsement of Lindsey Graham today. Lindsey Graham, I think, is the president's best friend in the U.S. Senate. I really believe that. And they're very, very close. And the Democratic nominee in Texas, Tallarico, invoked faith to defend abortion rights. The Bible is silent on abortion. Oh, okay. You know, just like non-binary. You know, you don't say our Father who art in heaven. What am I supposed to say? Our non-binary in heaven? Help me out. That's not what I learned when I went to seminary and I went to Catholic school for 12 years, studied theology and Latin. MSDNC, pushing Tallarico three times to respond to the six genders. Even they're pushing him on this. Did you see that? Anyway, he was on.
5: I did not.
7: Anyway, I guess he was on with Lawrence O'Donnell. And they played the attacks of Tallarico and they asked him to respond and hit him up with follow-ups after he changed the subject. And all he was asked was, you know, Ken Paxton had, you know, this to say about you tonight. And I have to tell you, I don't know if you've heard this already, but he spent a good deal of his victory speech talking just about you. And here's what he had to say. And then he talked about Ken Paxton, played Ken Paxton. He's the most extreme radical Democrats that has ever been nominated. He's even running a vegan campaign. He goes, whatever that is. By the way, I know the people in Texas. I know Greg Abbott. I think he's one of the best governors in the country. Right up there with my governor, Ron DeSantis. I know Ted Cruz. This guy's not going to survive this. And some people call him six-gender Jimmy. Six-gender Jimmy. I mean, that's pretty funny stuff. I even heard some people call him James Tallarico. I heard that. I nearly died. But the guy's asked the question over and over again, and he won't give an answer. You know, what do you have to say about the Paxton campaign? Well, he's morally unfit for office. He'll lie to you with a straight face. Well, did you or did you not say that there was six genders? Did you claim God is non-binary? You know, did you make these ridiculous, you know, that transgender people then they fight for their right to abortion? Anyway, one poll, midterm election poll, showing Democrats losing massive ground still with Hispanic Americans, Latino voters. 54% plan to vote for a Democratic House candidate in November. But this is exactly what the Democrat share was in 2024 in the House elections. That means that support and that there's a shift in the electorate. Clearly, this poll indicates that. You have Democrat Maureen Galindo, I think is how you say it, a South Texas sex therapist who drew nationwide ire from a Democratic Party leader who was defeated in her primary against the county sheriff's office official Johnny Garcia, according to the AP. And she became a national flashpoint when she was accused of anti-Semitism for floating a plan to imprison American Zionists at an ICE detention center. She did not win her race. What a shock. But maybe the shock of the night, Linda, was Al Green, mean Al Green. He lost his seat last night. Remember, you know, the joint session speech where he stood up and, you know, started, you know, waving his cane around at President Trump. And
5: I'm a creep.
7: I'm thrilled, too.
5: I can't wait. See you later.
7: He's a weirdo. He's another left-wing radical weirdo. Anyway, 11-term congressman filing one article of impeachment after the president after another. You know, he's done it six times. So, you know, all of this, but Paxton won in a landslide last night. In the primary, Donald Trump didn't endorse, and it was nowhere, you know, close to what it was last night. As a matter of fact, the polls, all the polls closed in Texas when I went on TV last night, and we were able to make the call that Paxton had defeated Cornyn at 9:01. I mean, you almost never get to make a call that fast. And that was the AP that made the first call. Anyway, 800-941-SHAWN if you want to be a part of the program. Everybody needs a self-defense security strategy. Now, you have some instances where maybe somebody wants to kill you and your family. Only one option will serve you in that situation, and that is lethal self-defense. But according to the FBI, 2022, last year we have numbers for that is less than 0.01% of all altercations that require that lethal response. This is where the technology of BYRNA.com comes in. 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
8: And some of you get to listen only at certain parts of the day, and part of our job is to inform you. 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I mean, there was nothing off limits, and they ran the gamut. 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I think it's worth playing. Our team has been debating it all day. I think we'll play that later in the last hour of the show today, because it was more than worthwhile to listen to. We'll get to that. 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
15: 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Kevin Bixby has the current weather forecast, road conditions, and sports. 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
6: All right, 25 till the top of the hour, 800-941-SEAN, our number if you want to be a part of the program. You know, if we're really going to be honest, health, wellness, fitness, nutrition, longevity, a lot of us are kind of guessing our way when it comes to health. Okay, what foods to eat, what vitamins to take, what supplements to take. Many are wondering, why did some things that we eat make us feel better than others? Why do we get bloated if we eat the wrong food? If I eat anything with a lot of sugar in it, processed, not good for me. Fatigue, brain fog. 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We all have our unique fingerprint. 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

0: Nation dossier. You followed that story, how that was the basic, the bulk of information used for not one, but four FISA warrants to ruin one Carter Page's life. But also beyond that, to backdoor entry into all things Trump world. Comey signed three of the four of them. As a matter of law, you're supposed to go back and tell the court when you know the information you provided them is not true, or you even if you think it may not be true, and he didn't do it. Then, of course, leading into the intelligence community assessment post-2016, where career, professional, senior intelligence officials determined no, there was no Russia interference in the 2016 election, leading to a meeting in the Oval Office with Barack Obama and Joe Biden and people like Clapper and Brennan, and Obama ordering a new ICA, intelligence community assessment, one that contradicted the real one, which then laid a foundation in the beginning of a nonstop weaponization to destroy Donald Trump, you know, leading into this novel legal theory, 34 felony counts on what? It was about a payment prior to the 2016 election, a non-disclosure agreement. You know, I guarantee you that the Southern District of New York, I guarantee you D.A. Bragg's office, I guarantee you Letitia James' office, if we ever got to the bottom of whether or not they have non-disclosure agreements, I bet you they all do. It's a common practice. I'm not saying it's the right practice. I'm saying it's a common practice. And, you know, every Fortune 500 company, I guarantee you, has them. And Donald Trump labeled it a legal expense. He didn't even, he wasn't even involved in the process. His lawyer did it, testified that he did it unbeknownst to Donald Trump. It was paid for as a legal expense, labeled a legal expense. How does that become 34 felony counts? Why did they raid Mar-a-Lago? And we first learned from Tulsi Gabbard, you know, a lot of questions about this. Now, John Solomon has taken it to the next level. He has an article that came out just yesterday. Quote, headline, exclusive, key Biden DOJ official raised red flags about the FBI's Mar-a-Lago raid, according to this memo that John Solomon got a hold of. Now, remember, Merrick Garland personally, according to information gathered by the Tulsi Gabbard, director of national intelligence, that he personally signed off on this, and there's evidence of such. John Solomon is with us. He's the founder, editor-in-chief, chief investigative reporter of justthenews.com. Sir, how are you?
1: I am well. Good to be with you.
0: Well, we've spent a lot of time over the years together. You've done a lot of incredible reporting. You've been vindicated on every single thing you've reported. As it relates to this raid at Mar-a-Lago, now we're realizing that a lot of the arguments that people like you were making and I was making, Greg Jarrett was making, and others turned out to be the right arguments that they were making internally.
1: Yeah. Yeah. Well, listen, this revelation is more than a historical footnote, too. Right now, if the grand conspiracy case is to be seated in Florida, it has to have a crime that occurred in Florida. And the Mar-a-Lago crime is the seed crime for the conspiracy. It's why the case can be built in Fort Pierce, Florida, as opposed to Washington, D.C. or New York or some other jurisdiction. A couple of months ago, we reported that the FBI, from memos that we obtained, believed that there wasn't probable cause to raid Mar-a-Lago, but they did it anyways. That is what one might call an overt act. You have an obligation to show there's probable cause before you raid someone's home. If you don't do it and you still go and raid the home, you may have violated that person's civil liberties. Now we have a second key piece of document, a second documentary piece of evidence that goes to this point that the Justice Department knew what it did at Mar-a-Lago was wrong and probably hadn't been thought through all the way. Now, this isn't any official, by the way, in the Justice Department. This official, Patty Stemler, was handpicked by Merrick Garland to be by his right side looking over the Donald Trump investigations that were ongoing. She isn't read in to the Mar-a-Lago raid until after it happens. And then as soon as it happens, she's like, hey, wait, guys, you didn't tell me about this, but I have some very serious concerns about this. The president has the right to declassify documents. He said he declassified these documents. Did anyone bother to check to see if that's true before we raided his home? In fact, she was so concerned about it, she He said, I've been worrying about it

0: ever since and worrying more now. This is Merrick Garland's right-hand woman, the woman who was supposed to be watching for the ethics of this investigation, and she puts up a giant red flag saying, we probably shouldn't have raided Donald Trump's home. That's after the FBI has already raised the concern that there wasn't probable cause. These two pieces of documents not only are a reminder that the Biden Justice Department acted inappropriately and perhaps in violation of President Trump's civil liberties, they're likely to be the key pieces of evidence in a conspiracy case. If it's based in Florida, these are overt acts that occurred in Florida in conjunction with the raid. And so it becomes the kernel for Jason Quinones and Joe DiGenova and the team that's now investigating the...
1: By the way, don't mess with Joe DiGenova. Could I be honest? Let's be blunt here.
0: Don't mess with that guy.
1: I mean, but number one, he's wickedly smart, and he is dogged in terms of... he's the first person I ever heard call Comey a crooked cop.
0: Yeah. And he understands it. Listen, he's held... I can't think of another person in American history who was a U.S. attorney, by the way, the U.S. attorney that took down Marion Barry, a special counsel and an independent counsel. And now he's back in the game again, handling this very important case. And what's great about Joe, he'll pursue a crime like a dog pursues a bone. But if he thinks someone isn't guilty of a crime, he's not going to bring a charge for political purposes. In fact, he said so in one of his independent counsel investigations. He wouldn't charge a person because even though there was a lot of clamoring in Washington for it, he's a straight shooter. He applies the law. He looks at the evidence, and then he does it. And I think that that's what this case, if it's going to have credibility, is going to require.
1: All right. So let's go. There's a lot to unpack here. Mm-hmm. First of all, you have the whole issue of whether or not there's equal application of our laws. Now, in the case of Hillary, top secret classified information on a server, yep. And then she erases it all, bleach bit. Nobody had ever heard of the term before, at least I had not. Now the whole country knows what bleach bit is. Although I am having sources telling me that the retrieval of those servers may have happened, and maybe that story may not be dead. John Solomon, if anybody would know if that's true, it would be you.
0: There is an effort to secure what we would call shadow copies of these servers that exist in the dark web. Basically, anything that you put online can be emulated over time.
1: An effort to secure, I'm not trying to be a jerk, effort to secure, because you're a friend of mine, yeah. Or they've been secured.
0: I don't, the last time I checked, which to be honest, is a few weeks ago now, they had not yet been secured, but they were in conversations with a friendly foreign power that would have images of some of the content or large amounts of the content that probably resided on those servers, because those servers, they cross transatlantic oceans. They get captured in little fragments on other people's servers, and they can be actually recreated with some very common technology today, AI technology that does that. And so there was a foreign power that's friendly to the United States that was in the process of doing that and then potentially offering it to the United States. When I last checked, which was honestly about 3-4 weeks ago, they had not been secured, but I'll make some calls and check it and see if they have been secured.
1: I love you can take, you know, you can give John Solomon a request and he'll investigate it for you. We really appreciate all your hard work. but there's a couple of differences here because you have Hillary Clinton, top secret, classified information, no reasonable prosecutor would prosecute. You have Joe Biden, 4 separate locations, top secret, classified information, including next to his Corvette in his garage, but 4 separate locations. Nothing ever happened to either of them. There were no consequences to either of them. There were no raids of any property of theirs. And the one difference is the Presidential Records Act actually applied to Donald J. Trump. And you go into detail in your article about this very specific legal distinction here, because the president would often take documents up into his residence at the White House and declassify them to bring them up.
0: That's right. In fact, his office gave me that statement in 2022, and it appears that that's what Patty Stemler is referring to her in her memo. She said, hey, the president says he had the authority to classify these documents when he's still president. He did. So he's referring to that statement in 2022. I came on your show at the time that we got it. She is very concerned that the president declassified these documents and they went and treated him as a criminal and raided his home when he probably most likely had the right to possess those documents because they were previously declassified. And she asked, has anyone in the Office of Legal Counsel looked at that? That is, and she also points out that you don't have, a president doesn't have to follow the normal procedures. He can do things without having to do what a federal employee would have to do if they were declassifying a document. She understood the legal issues exactly right, the very legal issues that if Donald Trump ever went to trial on this, he would have prevailed on. But she's really worried about it. And what we don't see is any action after this. It's like this document falls into a black hole. She raises concerns and everybody just ignores it and they keep pursuing the president, which is one of the themes of the decade of weaponization that we now see. People would raise a red flag. No one would listen. The IRS agents were raising a red flag about Hunter Biden. They got silenced. The FBI agents were raising a red flag about Mar-a-Lago and not having probable cause. They got ignored. Stemmler writes this email saying, hey, he probably had the right to have these documents. She gets ignored. That is a concern. And the fact that it's systemic could lead to a charge that this is a part of a conspiracy, that you intentionally ignore the career expertise and violate the law, even though you're being warned what you're doing is wrong. And I think that that is a very important piece of evidence. This is going to become smoking gun evidence in the hands of a Joe DiGenova.
1: This is why I had, and you were very kind to come down and do the podcast with Greg Jarrett. That's why we've had you on. That's why we had Dan Bongino. I love Dan. He's a close friend. That's why Kash Patel, who I think is doing a great job as the FBI director, that's why he's been on. That's why we're going to have on Todd Blanche, the attorney general. That's why we have Sarah Carter. We just dropped that podcast yesterday, and she's on the podcast. I'm not letting this go. Where does the grand conspiracy end up, John Solomon?
0: I think it ends up with a large series of indictments. I think what's happening right now, by the way, the Florida prosecutors were in Washington, D.C. today meeting with the attorney general, is that you break these into overt act buckets. This is an overt act as part of a conspiracy. Each bucket gets individually investigated, and then you find out which ones turn out to be provable and true and which ones aren't, and then you begin to put together a case. I think, based on the reporting I've been doing, that the first overt acts that prosecutors and the FBI are now looking at predate the beginning of Crossfire Hurricane on July 31st, 2016. There are some activities before the summer of 2016 that are now on the horizon, now on the radar. There is some FBI OPR investigative documents that suggest that maybe some foreign powers were brought into a player to try to spy on the president or get dirt on the president earlier. Than the beginning of Crossfire Hurricane. So the conspiracy probably goes back to earlier 16 and continues all the way until the day the president takes the second oath of office. Remember what we learned in some of those Tulsi Gabbard documents, that they were still actively investigating the president in some of those four.
1: Unbelievable. Well, I've got to give props to you and credit to you. The amount of work that you have put into this over the last 11 years is unprecedented, and it would be... I will tell you, if justice happens, it wouldn't have happened without you. John Solomon, founder, editor-in-chief, chief investigative reporter, justthenews.com. Thank you, sir. 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
1: Not the least of which is, okay, remember they had a term wilding back in the day? Well, it's happening again. It's just not called that. And why don't they ever get a hold of all of the crime in Chicago? We'll examine that in detail after five officers were hurt this weekend. We'll have the president's cabinet meeting that we'll get to. We'll look at the polls for the midterms with John McLaughlin and Matt Towery. And in the middle of all that, we'll get to your calls. 800-941-SHAWN if you want to be a part of the program. Quick break, right back. We'll continue. More on the other side, straight ahead. All Right, everybody cares about health, wellness, fitness, nutrition, and so many of us are guessing our way through our health, guessing what foods to eat, what supplements to take, wondering why some things make us feel better.

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0: ABC News, I'm Michelle Franzen. In Washington State, recovery efforts continue for paper mill workers missing after a chemical tank rupture south of Olympia. ABC's Melissa Adan is in Longview.
1: So at this point, 9 employees remain unaccounted for, and search efforts are really dire. Officials just telling us moments ago this is a recovery operation. What we've learned from officials is because of this chemical tank that ruptured, they're saying that there's still about 90,000 gallons worth of this hazardous chemical inside that could be really detrimental, of course, to the first responders.
0: New concerns over stalled talks between the U.S. and Iran. President Trump says Iran wants to make a deal. Iran state media says Iranian leaders sent a memo to the U.S. that Iran would continue to patrol the Strait of Hormuz. Uganda has closed off its border with the Democratic Republic of Congo as it works to slow the Ebola outbreak. In the U.S., the CDC issuing an urgent alert to recruit personnel who can screen for Ebola symptoms at key airports. This is ABC News. In Los Angeles, it's sentencing day for the fifth and final defendant involved in the 2023 overdose death of Friends star Matthew Perry.
2: In a court filing heading into today's sentencing for Kenneth Iwamasa, prosecutors told the judge Iwamasa, as Matthew Perry's friend since 1992 and his personal assistant, he was aware that Perry had suffered from drug addiction, saying, quote, rather than help Mr. Perry maintain his sobriety, Iwamasa became his enabler and drug supplier, end quote. Iwamasa administered the fatal dose of ketamine before Perry was found dead in his hot tub. Alex Stone, ABC News, Los Angeles.
0: A change of leadership for the Minneapolis Police Department. Chief Brian O'Hara resigned from his position Tuesday night following reports he interfered with an investigation into alleged sexual misconduct with city employees. 5 people have been found inside a narrow cave in Laos. A rescue group from Thailand is spearheading the operation. They've been there for about a week. Michelle Franzen, ABC News.
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7: 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Here's the forecast from the National Weather Service. Mostly cloudy overnight, low 61, partly sunny Wednesday with a chance of showers and thunderstorms in the afternoon, high 84. Cloudy Wednesday night, a few showers and thunderstorms, low 55. Mostly sunny Thursday, high 71. 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
8: 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And as you got older, teaching didn't seem like the best option anymore. So you're thinking you'll be something else. 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You had it right the first time.
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10: Dad, guess what?
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11: That's great. 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It was a long road for me to find myself again after Vietnam. I struggled to connect with almost everyone and preferred being alone. It was my neighbor Jim, another Vietnam veteran, who finally convinced me that I could still connect with my family and find that fulfilling life I'd lost. 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Hey, Jim, I'm going to be a grandfather.
12: Congratulations, Dave.
11: Hey, let's get together and celebrate.
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1: This is our revenue plan. This would more than pay for our economic agenda. 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
7: A part of this extravaganza. So remember back many years ago, not that many, but a number of years ago, there were incidents all over the country, and they were referred to as wilding. And that's young kids just taking over streets and going crazy and hurting innocent people. Well, in a different form, I guess, it's back. In this case, in Chicago, shouldn't be a shock to anybody. An 18-year-old driver hit with attempted murder charges for plowing into five Chicago police officers during this chaotic, quote, teen takeover, as they say. If you look at the video, we showed some of it on TV last night. I mean, these kids just running the streets and taking over everything. And they're violent, and a raft of other offenses, you know, for striking a group of officers trying to control the hundreds of teens who flooded South Loomis Street along Chicago's west side, according to police. Now, the teen driver ended up finally jumping the curb, crashing into a police car, a pole, and a fence. And anyway, a Plainfield resident who wasn't injured in the wreck was quickly taken into custody. Cops also finding a gun inside the car. In addition to attempted murder, Johnson was charged with five counts of aggravated battery with a deadly weapon, two counts of aggravated unlawful possession of a deadly weapon, criminal damage to government property. All five officers struck were transported to local hospitals, and they're in stable and hopefully now better condition than they were. I don't think they're in harm's way. However, let's go to NBC 5 Chicago, a report on this teen takeover.
8: But we are still awaiting official confirmation from Chicago police if any of those young people or if any officers were hurt this morning. We want to show you some new citizen video just into our newsroom of this large gathering. You can see just a sea of people there, most of them young, looking to be in their teens or early 20s. They're blocking portions of Loomis and Roosevelt. Now, later there were dozens of police officers on scene as well. We want to show you what our crews heard and witnessed as they arrived. Several gunshots and a crashed sedan in that area as well. That vehicle, along with police tape, remaining there for hours this morning. This large gathering happening just days after city leaders spoke about how to prevent such events from going out of control. Memorial Day weekend, the unofficial kickoff of summer. Here's Chicago Police Superintendent Larry Snelling on Thursday.
9: It's important to make sure that we're keeping them safe. They need guidance, they need leadership, and we all have to be there for them. And that's what we plan to do throughout this summer.
8: City leaders also spoke last week about working with social media companies where these large gatherings are often promoted. Now, as for this gathering, early this morning in University Village, the number 12 buses had to be rerouted in both directions because of that large police response. We are continuing to gather information on this. Please stay with us both here on the air and online.
7: All right, here to react and respond. And again, since 2009, we scroll the names of people shot and shot and killed and murdered and victims of violent crime in Chicago. Names that nobody knows, names that nobody ever heard of. You know, look at our friend Gianna Caldwell and his younger brother, you know, doing nothing wrong, you know, shot, murdered in the streets of Chicago. And he can barely get anybody to lift a finger to help him find the perpetrators. It's just sad. So all lives don't really matter. In many cases, these are black lives. They don't really matter to the left. We've been scrolling their names because they do matter to me. They do matter to us. They do matter to anybody with a heart and a conscience and a soul. We believe every human being was created by God, and yet nobody pays attention unless they can weaponize it and politicize it. We welcome back to the program Chicago Alderman Raymond Lopez, and also joining us is Gino Young. He is a young African-American conservative author, educator, whistleblower from Chicago. He wrote a book, Sex, Drugs, and Illiteracy, The Death of Education in America, which, by the way, is an understatement. Welcome both of you to the program. Gino, you're new to the show. Let me bring you in first. I like the title of your book. I like where you stand. Is there anything I just said in the lead up to this that is wrong? I've been scrolling names that nobody ever heard of or cares about. Many minorities that are shot and killed. And if they can't politicize it, weaponize it, why bother talking about it?
0: You know, everything you said, Mr. Hannity, was exactly correct. And thank you so much for having me on. I've been watching your show for many years, since I was in my early 20s. And in 2019, my little cousin, his name was Zacchaeus Battle, was shot and killed in Inglewood. And I believe one night you scrolled his name. It got no coverage. No one talked about it. And to this day, his murder remains unsolved. And it takes people like you highlighting this night after night. But this is what the media, this is what they won't cover. And I saw this, you know, I've lived it. And I saw it, and I wrote about it, and I documented it extensively in my book, Sex, Drugs, and Illiteracy, The Death of Education in America. You know, there's a direct parallel between what we saw on our streets this weekend and what's going on in the home. There's a breakdown in the home. The mother is overwhelmed. The father is nowhere around. There's no standards, no accountability. Then you go out in the streets. We have a derelict mayor here in Chicago. We have an inept governor that will not support our police. Again, no accountability. Then we fast forward to the classroom, which is where I come into play as a substitute teacher. And in the classrooms, I'm telling you, the teachers are overwhelmed, and the administrators and administrations are not instituting or stipulating any modicum of decorum or discipline anywhere to be found. And then I come into the classroom now. Full disclosure, I come from a very strong parental background. My father was a Chicago police officer for many, many years. He worked at CHA, Chicago Housing Authority, in the infamous projects. And I come from a very strong background as far as discipline. So I come in the classroom as a 28-year-old young black male, and I say, no, you're not going to be running around. You're not going to be fighting. You're not going to be throwing stuff. You're not going to be swearing in my room and speaking like you're on the corner of 79th Street. And I get reported to HR, and I become a pariah in the school. I worked at Hillcrest High School in Country Club Hills, Illinois, which is about 10 minutes from Chicago, and then Tinley Park High School, which is about 15 minutes. At Tinley Park High School, they sent me down to HR because they said I was writing up too many children and I was rubbing people the wrong way in the dean's office by trying to institute order in an orderless system. So it's just a breakdown across the board, and I documented it extensively. And it's just so unfortunate because there's no order in the streets, there's no order in the home, there's no order in the school, and then it's no surprise where you how you get this Frankenstein monster that we saw metastasize on our streets this weekend. It's absolutely disgusting and disgraceful, and you know, I wrote about it in my book, but I've lived it as well, and it's so unfortunate.
7: Chicago Alderman Raymond Lopez has been a voice in the wilderness on all of this, and I mean, do any of your fellow elected officials seem to even give a rip?
6: Well, thank you, Sean, for having me. Yes, we are finally starting to see some of my fellow aldermen and other elected officials standing up to say, what do we need to do? What can we do now? You know, the problem is, as Gio mentioned, and as you have rightfully mentioned, since 2009, the politicians of this city and state have ignored the innocent victims on our streets. This weekend, we had 36 people shot in Chicago, Memorial Day weekend, the official start of summer. And yet the mayor, the media, their allies all up and down the far and extreme left are applauding themselves, saying, oh, this is the safest Memorial Day ever. No one was intentionally killed this weekend.
7: What does that mean, nobody was intentionally killed when 36 people are shot? By the way, I didn't include the last day. You're right. I was just talking about the Saturday and Sunday numbers. It's 36. You are correct.
6: So we need to put the pressure, keep common sense at the forefront, and what we're looking at even right now is finally a shift to start holding some of the parents accountable, because these parents are letting their kids go wilding, as you mentioned. That's what it was referred to during the George Floyd era. Now they call them urban outdoor events that are being organized through social media. And we have to put a stop to that.
7: Alderman, hang on a second. If kids are rioting in the street and taking over the streets and terrorizing innocent people, what do they call it?
6: Urban outdoor events.
7: Urban outdoor events. Let's go to an urban outdoor event, ladies and gentlemen. Bring your children. Go ahead.
6: So that's what publicizing on TikTok, and they have adults that are doing this. And yet we have the opportunity in March here in Chicago to hold parents accountable for what their kids are going out doing at midnight, 3 a.m. when they're setting Lower Wacker Drive on fire so they could do donuts for their TikTok fame. The progressive and socialist allies of Mayor Johnson voted it down. They said we were weaponizing the law and becoming fascist, trying to criminalize parenting. When all we're
7: this is the same thing. I mean, you know, under Biden, Harris, Mayorkas, we let in all of these unvetted illegals from over 200 countries. We know 12 million that they let in. We don't know how many gotaways got in. We do know many of the people came from countries with known terror ties. We know there are known terrorists in the U.S., likely sleeper cells, here today and now. They've let in murderers, rapists, child molesters, other violent criminals, gang members, cartel members. And, Gino, nobody in the Democratic Party seems to care. And then if Donald Trump, ICE, or the Department of Homeland Security tries to remove these criminals to make our streets more safe and secure, you see the reaction. I don't understand the mindset. I'll never understand the mindset.
0: And, you know, sir, I don't understand it either. It's disgusting and disgraceful. We need the president. I was on with Lara Trump a couple of months ago, and I told her, you know, she asked me if I could send a message to President Trump. What do I say? I would say, Mr. President, we need you in Chicago. If you think the issues that, as far as fraud and different things like that, that Nick Shirley found in Minneapolis are bad, we're 6.3 times larger here in Chicago. We need federal intervention here, and we need it in our schools as well, because one thing I found quite interesting is that they're now placing children into classes that they don't belong. You know, AP classes and special needs classes, to get increase more funding, they're placing children into those classes that don't belong there. So now the children who need that help aren't getting it. And, you know, and the streets, it's just a disgrace. In your neighborhood, you walk around and you don't even feel, you don't, I don't remember my neighborhood looking like this. I don't remember these issues happening when I was a kid. Not too long ago, you know, downtown, that was like the golden area. Nothing bad happened really downtown. But now we're seeing these wildings, and it's disgraceful. And it, like I said, it's all a parallel. It goes right back to the home, and it goes back to the schools as well, because the children are taught that there's no accountability. But there is some deeply disturbing and frankly demonic things going on in these classrooms that parents just don't know about. And this isn't a Chicago issue. It isn't a black issue. It isn't a white issue. It's everywhere. I don't care who you are, where you come from. Your child is but one school administration change away from destruction. And parents need to be made aware everywhere.
7: All right, quick break. Right back. More with Chicago Alderman Raymond Lopez and Gino Young, a young African-American conservative author and education whistleblower in Chicago. He wrote a book, Sex, Drugs, and Illiteracy, The Death of Education in America, as we talk about this insane incident this weekend that resulted in 5 police officers in Chicago going to a hospital.
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0: right, we continue with Chicago Alderman Raymond Lopez. Gino Young is back with us. He wrote the book, Sex, Drugs, and Illiteracy. He's also an education whistleblower. I'm going to make a prediction, and I hope to God I'm wrong, but I'm going to tell you, you're going to be on this program, Gino, and they're not going to like the fact that you're so outspoken, and they're going to try and get rid of you. And when they do, you'll have an army behind you to defend you, and it probably will lead to bigger, greater things in your life, because I think there's a calling on you to help these young people. Alderman, I mean, you look at somebody like Gino, and then you hear these stories. I've had it with all government schools. We spend more per capita than any other country, industrialized country on earth, with the worst results. And nobody thinks out of the box. Like, I love this new alpha school that they have. Kids spend 2 hours core curriculum. The rest of their day, they are learning computers and AI and following where their interest takes them, which to me is the core, you know, Latin derivative meaning of education, to bring forth from within.
1: Sadly, we know that education, especially in democratic run cities and states, it's not about actually teaching these children the basics, the reading, writing, arithmetic, or even knowing how to generally think for themselves. It's all about indoctrination. We have a multi-billion dollar indoctrination scheme here in many of the blue states, and especially here in the city of Chicago, where we spend nearly $36,000 per student in a huge system of nearly 300,000 children, and 80% of them can't read at grade level.
0: But it's so pathetic. Well, you know, look, thank God for people like you. Thank God for people like Gino. Hopefully, you know, the people in Chicago will wake up. Hopefully they will vote in people that believe in law and order and safety and security and a good education for their kids. Although the odds of this happening with the current leadership are probably zero, but I'm not trying to say you shouldn't try. I think you have to defeat them at the ballot box. Chicago Alderman Raymond Lopez, thank you. Gino Young, thank you. We appreciate your efforts, both of you. Listen, for a lot of people, they're struggling financially. 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
25: Some may see a sprinter. At the NFHS, we see a future leader already off to the races.

0: who claim that there are six biological sexes. By the way, you may want to play at home. Maybe if anybody listening to this program knows what the six are, please call and tell us, because I have no earthly idea. You know, once I get beyond male and female, I have no idea what the other six are. The other four are. I have no idea. He has advocated for abortion care, get this, for transgender people. He has accused white people of spreading racism everywhere they go, claimed that God is non-binary, and said that he wanted to put a giant welcome mat at our southern border. This is in the state of Texas, by the way. And the list goes on. I can keep going. You know, it's as nuts as this guy Graham Planter in Maine. Anyway, I think the Democrats' biggest challenge as we head into this midterm election year, and the reason they have the lowest polling numbers they've ever had, in large part, is because they are radicalized. And from Mamdani to AOC and the Squad and Bernie Sanders campaigning with Graham Plattner in Maine and Elizabeth Warren supporting him, you know, the guy with the Nazi tattoo, the guy with all his baggage as well. This is the party. Now, there are no mainstream Democrats that are willing to take on the radicals that rule this party because they know that they will be deposed of their high-ranking positions. Don't ever expect Chuckie Schumer, Hakeem Jeffries, leaders in minority leaders in name only to ever challenge them. Anyway, here to weigh in on this and the latest polling numbers, we have our friends John McLaughlin, with McLaughlin and Associates, Matt Towery, Insider Advantage. We'll share some of the polling in a minute of both of them. Thank you both for being in the program. Matt Towery, start with you. I don't think what ultimately will define the outcome of the midterms has happened yet, meaning what happens in Iran, what happens with gas prices, what happens ultimately with the economy as the president's policies now begin to take effect.
1: Yeah, I don't either. I do think that it's pretty common knowledge, and the president acknowledges it today, that Iran is trying to just continue to kick the can and kick the can and kick the can. There will reach a point at which, if the can kicking continues, it will have an effect on the midterms. It hasn't reached that point yet. I will tell you, we did a poll, Sean, over the weekend when the president stayed at the White House and was, you know, firmly involved in these negotiations. And the president's approval on the war was pretty bad, pretty much what every other poll showed. As we moved to the weekend and the president was more active, the numbers started to come up. When the president took military action, limited indeed, in Iran, his numbers really came up. And so the approval for his conduct of the war at the conclusion of the poll indicated to me that the public wants to see him take action. And I believe that he is running out of time not to take action. If he does so within a certain period of time and this thing gets resolved, it may well be, Robert Kahaly has this theory of Trafalgar. And I haven't believed him, but I'm beginning to think he might be right. And that is that not only will Iran not be an issue, but the president may be able, and the Republicans might be able to campaign with that victory there, securing the nuclear material, ending the threat from Iran. That could become a major point for re-election, for the Republicans, and for the Republicans holding on to the Senate and the House, something that no one is thinking about right now.
0: John McLaughlin, let's get your thoughts on it.
2: I agree with Matt, because we've had numbers. I mean, for the last two previous months, we polled whether people support or oppose President Trump using the military to stop Iran from getting nuclear weapons. And they last month they did 52-40. This month it's 48-41. But again, that was before he took the action. He was doing the ceasefire. But last month's numbers, when we said, were, and this is 1,000 likely voters. Not people, you know, not it's modeled after actual turnouts, not these fake polls like the Washington Post have only 29% Trump voters when we got 50. But we had 59% of the likely voters saying that the actions that he took against Iran are warranted and justified, 59-32. and that we should finish the job 60 to 30. The majority of Americans agree with that. And when you asked them, if Iran had nuclear weapons, would they use it against the United States and our allies? 61% of all voters said they would. Only 20 said no. So the American public wants this resolved. They don't want this going on another 47 years. And Donald Trump has done it where, you know, God bless him, it's been with

0: a minimal a loss of life or danger to our. We have men and women who are really brave, sacrificing, not just putting their lives on the line, but they've been out, in some of these boats for a year. They're out there in these aircraft carriers. They're missing their family and friends, but they are sacrificing to win this because we don't want to go through it for another 47 years where Iranian terrorists are killing Americans, thousands of Americans, whether it's Iraq or Afghanistan or other parts of the Middle East. So Donald Trump is trying to stop them. He stopped them right at the verge where they would have had 11 nuclear weapons last year. They were at the verge of having 11 nuclear weapons that they could use against the United States and our allies. And they are launching missiles right now as we speak during this conflict. They are launching missiles at Americans in our bases and at our ships. And these guys are terrorists. They're bad guys, and Trump needs to beat them.
1: The president, Matt Towery, has a 100% record in this primary season in terms of endorsements. And that means for the Senate, that means for Congress and other positions. Bill Cassidy, incumbent, defeated Louisiana. Tom Massie, incumbent, Kentucky, defeated there. Last night, John Cornyn, incumbent, defeated in the great state of Texas. That's a pretty good track record. And what is the message that other elected officials should take out of that?
2: Well, I'll give you a specific message to the U.S. Senate and their leadership. Straighten up and get in line. They left Washington, D.C. in a tantrum because the president had added some additional fund to help those who'd been victims of lawfare. They use that as an excuse.
1: And by the way, Todd Blanche told me not a penny's going to President Trump, although they did release the tax returns illegally of every Trump family member and every Trump entity, but putting that aside.
2: Yeah, exactly. Put that aside. That's a small blip on the radar screen. What they were really doing was throwing a tantrum because Trump had endorsed Cornyn's opponent. What they need to wake up and understand is that the Republicans realize something they don't, and that is if the Democrats get into office, if they get the Senate, rule job number one will be nuke the filibuster. That will be number one. And the fact that the Republicans in the Senate said, well, we have certain Republicans who won't do it, and they're not able to. Look, a leader of the Senate has all types of power. He can take people off committee chairmanships. He can make sure money doesn't go to certain states. We have Lisa Murkowski, who received a fortune from the RNC, money that should have gone to candidates who were on the verge of winning. She received money from the RNC last time to get reelected in Alaska. She won't lift a finger on this issue. She and every other Republican had better get in line, because the Republicans who vote, the people who are making these decisions, cannot stand the way they are operating.
1: You know, a lot of these people, John McLaughlin, forget it's a team sport. And when you're playing a team sport, that doesn't mean you always get the batting position that you'd like in the order or the position that you want to play. It's where the coach puts you. And if you're 80%, in agreement with somebody, they're not your enemy. They're your friend. Reagan told us that. And it's frustrating to me that so many people, Republicans, we know what the Democrats will do. Everything Matt said, they will nuke the filibuster. They'll pack the courts. They'll make D.C. and Puerto Rico states. They'll do anything to maintain power. And they're not even being shy or trying to hide it.
0: Well, we did the polling for the Trump Super PAC to beat Thomas Massie. And the reason we did was because when we needed a vote, when Donald Trump needed a vote with him to stop the Democrat tax increase and to vote for tax cuts, he wasn't there. When he needed them to vote to fund the wall, he wasn't there. He would bail out on key votes that we needed. And, in the meantime, he'd been in Congress for 14 years. He had a following. When we first started polling, he was ahead in the polls. But Ed Gorin beat him by double digits because the voters were educated to the fact that he's been voting against not just Donald Trump, who's the leader of our movement, but voted against the majority of Republicans who sent Thomas Massie to Congress. And as Matt was talking about, with the Save America Act, Ken Paxton had said when they came out of the primary, if Cornyn gets it passed, he would drop out. The Save America Act requires proof of citizenship, voter ID, we'd have honest elections. It's one of Trump's top priorities. Last month when we polled it, 56% of all Americans said it's more important to pass the Save America Act. Only 28% said it's more important to save the filibuster. Americans want honest elections, and John Cornyn couldn't get it done. There's something about, and there's a gap. Our latest poll has Trump with a 48-job approval, 47 disapprove. And in the meantime, Republicans are only at 42% in generic ballot. Democrats are at 46. We were ahead last year. The Republicans in Washington are forgetting Trump's not on the ballot in November, but you need his voters to go win. And if the Republicans in Washington don't wake up and start passing more of the items we need, whether it's another reconciliation package with a pro-growth agenda, whether it's making sure that ICE can operate around the country to deport criminal illegal aliens, whether it's making sure that we have honest elections, if we don't get things done for the majority of Americans, they won't be there to vote for Republicans, and you will get a lunatic like Tallarico elected, who believes in six genders, that God is non-binary.
1: And you know what the six are? I have no idea.
0: Yeah, no, I don't.
1: Matt knows. Matt follows this stuff closely.
2: Matt has no clue.
1: All right, quick break. More with our pollsters, John McLaughlin, Matt Towery on the other side. Our toll-free number is 800-941-SEAN as we continue.
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2: Final thoughts from John McLaughlin, McLaughlin and Associates, Matt Towery, Insider Advantage. Real quickly, yes or no, are you worried about these Senate races in Georgia, North Carolina, Maine? Are you worried about Iowa? Are you worried about Tallarico in Texas or any other state for Republicans? Quickly, what states, Matt, are you worried about?
3: Georgia, North Carolina, I think that Susan Collins survives. I'm not overly worried about Texas, but I am very concerned about North Carolina, and it's going to be tough to beat John Ossoff in Georgia.
2: Roy Cooper has never lost a statewide election in North Carolina. John, any states you're worried about?
4: I'm very worried about that, but you've got Mike Rogers in Michigan who could beat Al Sayed and the other Democrats, so we got to make sure he wins. And then they have a shot with Sununu in New Hampshire, so those would be pickups that we need. And Tallarico in Texas, the more voters learn about him, the safer Ken Paxton's going to be.
2: He's not winning Texas. No way. I don't see it.
4: If he does, we're in big trouble. But
2: if he does, we're doomed. Let's be honest about it. Yeah. Anyway, Matt Towery, John McLaughlin, appreciate both of you. The president had a cabinet meeting and took questions from the press earlier. I think it's worth playing a lot of this. We'll do that after the news at the top of the hour. Want to remind you, you know, Israel now is fighting for its very survival. This is a very sensitive time. You see these cluster bombs that have been fired in again and again. Lebanon, Hezbollah, and Iran. The Iranians have fired in these cluster bombs, densely populated areas. You have people that are in desperate need of humanitarian assistance, and that means food and water and shelter and clothing and medicines. Well, that's where our friends at the International Fellowship of Christians and Jews comes in. Because of your generosity, they are able to provide these needs. They even have mobile medical clinics for the elderly, people that can't leave their homes, but they can't do any of this great work, humanitarian work, without your help and assistance. Now, they also want your prayers. They have a website. 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
7: ABC News, I'm Michelle Franzen. Sticking points remain between the U.S. and Iran over the Strait of Hormuz and Iran's nuclear ambitions. At a cabinet meeting today, President Trump says Iran wants to make a deal, but says he won't sign just any agreement. Iran, according to state media, signaling in a memo to the U.S. it will continue to patrol the strait. The White House calls it a fabrication. The president also downplaying the impact on gas prices.
8: We had oil, we had gasoline down to a very low number. I think we'll be hitting that number shortly after that whole excursion ends.
7: The CDC has sent an urgent request for its agency to recruit personnel to help screen for travelers coming from Central Africa for symptoms of Ebola. A Google employee has been arrested over Google bets on Polymarket. Authorities allege the employee was using Google confidential search information ahead of time, placing those bets. Google says they're working with authorities. This is ABC News. In a Los Angeles federal court, the fifth and final defendant in the overdose death of Friends star Matthew Perry was sentenced today, receiving 3 years in prison.
9: Kenneth Iwamasa was Matthew Perry's live-in assistant, and he was a man who gave Perry the fatal dose of ketamine. Iwamasa agreed to plead guilty in 2024 to one count of conspiracy to distribute ketamine. Now over a year and a half later, a federal judge giving the 60-year-old 3 years and 5 months in federal prison. Iwamasa's attorneys told the court he was just an employee following orders and that he could not say no to Perry, who was his boss. But prosecutors said Iwamasa was an enabler and Perry's drug supplier. Alex Stone, ABC News, Los Angeles.
7: In Florida, a federal judge has ruled a Florida teen accused of killing his stepsister on board a cruise ship back in November of 2025 can remain out on bond pending the trial, but with restrictions in place. Michelle Franzen, ABC News.
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12: 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Here's the forecast from the National Weather Service. Mostly cloudy overnight, low 61, partly sunny Wednesday with a chance of showers and thunderstorms in the afternoon, high 84. Cloudy Wednesday night, a few showers and thunderstorms, low 55. Mostly sunny Thursday, high 71. 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
13: I am at this point proud to say that I am using my voucher and a proud renter of an apartment where my daughter and I are very happily living.
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0: this is our revenue plan, this would more than pay for our economic agenda. It would actually allow us to start Trump-proofing our city.
1: 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We should waste no time in impeachment and removal proceedings.
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7: All right, news roundup and information overload hour. 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It's 800-941-SEAN if you want to join us. The president had a very, very critical and important cabinet meeting today. I love the fact that he televises it. Then he took questions from the press, but a wide variety of issues from the economy to Cuba, to Venezuela, to Iran. I mean, it ran the gamut. I think it's important that everybody hear this. Let me play the actual meeting part, and then we'll get to some of the Q&A that he had with the legacy media mob that's coming up straight ahead as well. Let me play that first.
8: A few words to say to you that I think will be helpful. Last night was incredible. Not only Texas, but so many other places. And the numbers were fantastic. And they've really been that way for a year. If you look, it's hundreds of people won, and almost nobody didn't win. So, but last night was very, very powerful. So I'm thrilled to welcome everyone to the 12th cabinet meeting of our administration, and we're doing something that no administration's ever done. We're always letting the press join us because we're very open and transparent. I like the word transparent, but we're more transparent than any administration in history. No, to the best of my knowledge, press has never been invited ever to a cabinet meeting for any reason at all. And it's an honor to have you. This team has achieved more than most other administrations achieve in 8 years. We took the most dangerous, unsafe, violent, and open border in the world. Anywhere in the world, there's no border like the border we had. And created the most secure border in the history of our country. We had no people, 12 months now, no people reported in the last 12 months came in illegally. Zero illegal aliens admitted to the United States in the last 12 months. And those charts are made by, you would say, politically unfriendly people. And the reason they don't come in is because nobody comes up, because they know that they're going to be turned away. And if they get in, they're going to be moved out right away. So it's been zero. You're the one that you do the reports. I'm actually surprised by the number, because I don't know how it can be zero. But they say it's zero for the last 12 months. In 2025, we achieved the largest drop in the murder rate ever recorded. So the murder rate was quite high, and we achieved the largest drop in the murder rate ever recorded to the lowest level in 125 years. That's the year 1900. And that's despite the fact that many people came in from prisons and from very rough countries and from mental institutions and from lots of other places, drug dealers, others. They came in illegally during the Biden administration. We've gotten many of them out, but we still have some that we're looking for, quite a few that we're still looking for, but we've gotten over 11,888 murderers were allowed into our country. We've gotten a lot of them out. We've gotten some, we put them in jail. We don't even trust the country to send them because they'll come back in maybe. We put them in jail. 11,888 murders, more than half of which have committed more than one murder. That's what they allowed in. They can never be forgotten for the horrible things they've done to this country. Fentanyl coming across our border is now down by 61%. 61%. And coming in by water, by sea, by ocean, is down 97%. Can you imagine? Thanks to our Republican majorities in Congress, we passed the largest tax cuts in American history. All Democrats voted against the tax cuts, putting more money in Americans' pockets. This year, the typical family got tax refunds of nearly almost close to $5,000. The stock market has set 68 all-time record highs since the election. So 68 days, we hit all-time highs. We're right there now. And the average 401k, and that's despite the conflict. I don't call it a war, I call it a conflict. Despite the conflict with Venezuela, who no longer has a Navy, no longer has an Air Force, no longer has a lot of people that were leading the country into very bad places. Their leadership is gone. Their second rung leadership is gone. We're dealing with their third, half of their third, because half of their third is gone, too. The average 401k is up almost $30,000 since I took office. So the Americans are benefiting working today. We have the most working, and we have 401ks at their all-time high. Highest they've ever been. And that goes along with the stock market, which is the highest it's ever been. Under my most favored nation agreements, this is something that I wish the media would talk about, because to me it's one of the biggest things ever to happen in our country, certainly as to medical, anything having to do with medical, because drug prices, we're delivering record-setting discounts on prescription drugs with price differences of 400, 500, and even 600% at the TrumpRx.gov. We recently added nearly 1,000 low-cost generics to the website. So we have drugs down 400, 500, 600%. Now you could say 80, 90, 70, 60, 50% if you want. There are two ways. Depends on the way you ask the question. But a pill that would sell in Germany or in, let's say, in London for $10 was selling for here for $130. And I got the countries to all agree, otherwise they would have had to pay big tariffs. I don't want to go into it, but I had some very interesting discussions. They said vehemently no, and then when I said, that's all right, we're going to charge you 50% tariff on everything you sell into America, they said, well, like we said, we'll say yes. And every single country agreed, and every drug company agreed. So we have most favored nations. So we were paying the highest drug prices in the world. Now we're paying the lowest drug prices in the world. So that pill that I talked about would go from $10 to $20. The world is bigger than the U.S. Hard to believe, but it's true. So it's not like you cut it in the middle. You just had to go up a little bit, but a little bit is a doubling of a price. So a little bit's a lot. So the pill would go from $10 to $20, and we'd go from $130 to $20. Think of that. So we would get, if you remember, some of you were at the news conference I had in my first term where I got the prices down 1/8 of a percent, 1/4, 1/8 of a percent my first term. And I was so proud of it because prices, drug prices hadn't come down in 28 years and I was the first one to do it. But now I'm getting them down, not 1/8 of a percent, I'm getting them down 400, 500, 600. Or if you want to use it a different way, you could say 70%, 80%, 90%, 50%. Nobody's ever seen anything like it. And I got that through, well, everybody knew it was taking place, but we paid the highest prices anywhere in the world. Now we're paying the lowest prices anywhere in the world. And the press refuses to write about it. I think it's the biggest thing in, for healthcare. You know, so much of it is prescription drug prices and drug prices. And with them coming down, the healthcare is going to come down very substantially. We recently added nearly 1,000 low-cost generics too, as I said. And that's, you know, 1,000 drugs, and it's all on, and it's, this was not given by me. This was given by Dr. Oz and Bobby, and I, you know, wasn't sure whether or not I loved the idea, but they said, we want to use Trump. TrumpRx.gov is what it is, and it's the hottest site, I think, anywhere on the planet, from what I understand, Bobby, right? It's really great. People are calling up, and they're buying drugs for a fraction, for literally a fraction of the price. And it should be the biggest story. And on that alone, we should win the midterms. On that alone, we should win the midterms. But the press doesn't talk about it. It's the biggest thing to happen in the drug industry ever, maybe. Ever. And the press doesn't even want to write stories about it. We made the largest ever investment in U.S. military, $1 trillion. And we're asking actually for $1.5 trillion for the coming year. And we have the strongest military anywhere in the world, as you know. You saw what we did with Venezuela, that worked out very quickly, and we're doing really equally as well with, but again, people don't want to write about it, with Iran. Iran is very much intent. They want very much to make a deal. So far, they haven't gotten there. We're not satisfied with it, but we will be. We will be either that or we'll have to just finish the job. But their Navy is gone, as I've said 1,000 times. Their Navy is gone. Their Air Force is gone. Everything's gone, and they're negotiating on fumes. But we'll see what happens. Maybe we have to go back and finish it. Maybe we don't. Right now, I mean, you can speak to Steve Witkoff and Jared. They're doing a good job. But right now, I think it looks like they want to just make a deal. They want to, I don't think they have a choice. They're just going back to the internet because they're getting clobbered. Their economy is in free fall. They have 250% inflation. Their money has no value. And their whole economic system is broken down. They thought they were going to outwait me, you know. We'll outwait him. He's got the midterms. I don't care about the midterms. Look what happened last night. That was the prelude to the midterms. People understand it. They know that, very simple, Iran cannot have a nuclear weapon. I'm doing that for the world. I'm not doing it just for us. And we've had great support from other nations, by the way. We don't need it at all, but we've had great support from other nations. The problem is you always get the support when you don't need it. When you need it, you don't get the support. With Operation Epic Fury, our warriors are ensuring that the world's number one state sponsor of terror never obtains a nuclear weapon, and they won't. Another man doing a fantastic job, I think we all agree, is Marco. You're all over the place, right? I watched you last night in three different locations. So tell us about Iran.
5: Well, first of all, the bottom line is Iran's never going to have a nuclear weapon. And if recent events have done anything, is just remind us once again that they are the world's leading sponsor of terrorism, and they can never have a nuclear weapon. Now, the president's preference, Mr. President, your preference has told us repeatedly, as always, to negotiate these things and to figure out if you can have agreements. Diplomacy is always the first option, and we continue to work on that. Your envoys, Mr. Witkoff and Kushner and others, the vice president, who've been very involved. And if there's an agreement to be made, we want that to be made. I think there's been some progress and some interest. And we'll see over the next few hours and days whether progress could be made. I just want to remind everybody, Mr. President, you know this well, you have other options available to you if that doesn't work. But the bottom line is that we prefer the negotiated diplomatic route, and we're going to give it every chance to succeed. I know you're giving it every chance to succeed, Mr. President, but here's the bottom line, because I keep getting asked, what is this all about? It's very simple. Iran and these people in charge of Iran can never have a nuclear weapon, and they will never have a nuclear weapon, and they most certainly will not have one as long as you're president of the United States. On that point, it's very clear. Just two quick things I want to touch upon. One, you touched upon the border and security. Part of securing our border is dealing with the people that are in this country unlawfully, many of whom do not want to go back to the country that they originally came from for a variety of reasons. Either we can't send them there or some judge ties us up. And one of the key things we have achieved is now 20 countries have signed third country national agreements, meaning these are safe countries where individuals who refuse to go back to their country of origin can be sent to that country instead. We've gotten 20 countries now around the world who have signed agreements that allow us to deport people to those places. What often happens when you go to the person who's here unlawfully and say, we're going to send you to this third country, is all of a sudden they decide they'd rather go back to their home country instead. So it gives the ability to enforce our laws, and we work very closely with the Department of Homeland Security on that front. Something else that I know is concerning people, because it's on the news, is Ebola. Our number one obligation, you know, we're involved in foreign policy, but even our foreign policy, the number one priority of our foreign policy is to protect the American people. We cannot and will not allow any cases of Ebola to enter the United States. And so we're very, the State Department and other agencies represented here, the Centers for Disease Control, HHS, others are working very, very hard to contain this crisis to the countries where it's currently located, particularly the Democratic Republic of the Congo. And so we've surged assistance to make sure that is being contained there. And obviously, multiple agencies involved here are also very involved in tracking people just to make sure that nobody comes into this country that has Ebola and creates a problem for us. And we feel like we've got good efforts in place to do that, and Americans should feel assured that the president and his administration is doing everything we can to protect them on that front. My last point, you said I was all over the place. One of the places I stopped in last night was to initial the Trump Route for Prosperity in Armenia. This is a key linchpin of the peace deal that you were able to achieve between Armenia and Azerbaijan. And in addition to that, we also signed a critical minerals MOU with them and a strategic engagement one as well. So just a reminder of another war you helped settle, Mr. President. But from that has Now we are seeing the emergence of a great new relationship with Armenia that really had grown stagnant for a very long period of time. So we're doing well on that front as well. Thank you.
8: And could I just ask you, Cuba and Venezuela, what's going on there?
5: Well, interesting. On Venezuela, that process continues, that three-phase process, you know, of stabilization, recovery, and transition. I would just say, just since January 3rd of this year, okay, and I think this number's right, and Chris or Doug can correct me on this, but I think over 10 million barrels of Venezuelan oil have been delivered to the United States since the 3rd of January. That industry is being professionalized for the first time ever. It's going to the benefit of the Venezuelan people. They are selling oil in the market at market rates. The money's going to an account in the United States, controlled and monitored by Treasury, audited by KPMG, and it's for the first time ever the money's not being stolen. It's going to the benefit of the Venezuelan people. Cuba's in a lot of trouble, because unfortunately for them, it's run by a bunch of incompetent communists. And being communist is bad. Being an incompetent communist is like the worst. But the country's been taken over by this company called Gaesa that basically controls 70% of the economy. None of the money in that company goes to help the Cuban people, none of it. So we'll be talking to them, we'll be working on it. You know, we want something good for the Cuban people, and hopefully there'll be a good outcome there for them. There needs to be. It's 90 miles from our shores. And having a failed state 90 miles from our shores is a threat to the national security of the United States.
7: Quick break, right back. More on the other side, the president and his cabinet, straight ahead as we continue.
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0: 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All right, quick break, more with President Trump, his cabinet meeting from earlier today, and the Q&A with the legacy media mob. We'll play some of that coming up. 800-941-SHAWN is our number.
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2: 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About 23 million adults have never been tested. Almost 2 out of 3 have a regular doctor and health insurance that would pay for the test. Doctors often recommend colonoscopy, but the fecal occult blood test and sigmoidoscopy also effectively find colorectal cancer early. When people can pick the test they prefer, they're more likely to actually get tested. If you're between the ages of 50 and 75, talk with your doctor about which test is best for you. Make sure you understand the steps you need to take to get tested. 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Through the Affordable Care Act, many people have access to health insurance that covers colorectal cancer screening tests at no cost. Remember, the best test is the test that gets done.
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2: All right, 25 now till the top of the hour. 800-941-SEAN, our number if you want to be a part of the program. Born on America's Darkest Day, 9-11-01. This is the 25th anniversary year, in case you're not counting. The Tunnel to Towers Foundation, they have been helping American heroes ever since. And that's heroes like FDI Lieutenant Edward J. McDonough, Jr. Now, he was a Marine Corps vet, a lifelong public servant. He was on the front lines of Ground Zero, cleaning debris, serving his city, his country with courage and dedication. Now, he rose through the FDNY ranks, ultimately becoming a lieutenant, inspiring those around him with his leadership, his humor, and his sacrifice and service. Now, sadly, 9/11-related illness is very real, and he battled 9/11-related cancer for more than 3 years before leaving behind, sadly, tragically, his loving wife and 5 children. Now, this 25th anniversary year of 9/11, we continue to see the toll that day is still taking on heroes and their families. Now, Tunnel to Towers, because of your generosity, was able to honor Edward by paying the McDonough family mortgage, and there are so many other hero families that we can help as well. Your donation makes that possible. And you're bringing stability to those that gave everything in service to their country and our communities. Anyway, whether you have a car to donate or land to donate or $11 a month you can donate or maybe one big donation, whatever you can do, please go to their website, the letter T, the number 2, the letter T.org. That's the letter T, the number 2, the letter T.org for the Tunnel to Towers Foundation. So after the president began and held this cabinet meeting, which I love is so transparent and public and on TV, and the president took questions from the mob, legacy media mob. Let's go to some of that Q&A.
3: Any questions?
4: Mr. President, Iran wants control of the Strait of Hormuz. Would you accept a short-term deal that allows Iran and Oman to control the Strait? And would they have to open it immediately, or would you be open to that happening over a period of time?
3: No, the Strait's going to be open to everybody.
4: And who would control
3: it? It's international waters. Nobody's going to control it. We're going to watch over it. We'll watch over it, but nobody's going to control it. That's part of the negotiation that we have. They would like to control it. Nobody's going to control it. It's international waters, and Oman will behave just like everybody else, and we'll have to blow them up. They understand that. They'll be fine.
5: How much economic pressure do you feel to get the Strait of Hormuz open?
3: Well, you have to understand, the United States has so much oil that we are an exporter of oil. So we have plenty of oil. We're very lucky. We're blessed with the greatest piece of land in the world from that standpoint, and we have more than anybody else. And now when you add Venezuela to it, we have, I think, 64% of the world's oil. And we're getting along very well with Venezuela, by the way. It's being run really beautifully. The big companies are moving in. It's going to be amazing, because it's also, like us, they're very blessed in that sense. But we have natural energy that no other country has. We have more than anybody else. So

0: barrels of, think of that, 4 million barrels of oil in one boat. But they're lined up and they're right now heading to Texas, and they've already filled up and they've gone back.
1: But the American people,
0: in addition
1: sir.
0: To that, you have a lot of boats, you have about 1,500 boats in the Strait wanting to get out, and at the right time we'll release them.
1: But the American people, sir, are seeing higher gas prices.
0: Yeah,
1: now it's come down a little bit, but it's still $4.45 a gallon.
0: It'll come down a lot. It'll come down to where it was before. We had it when I was in Iowa. We had driving by and we saw gas stations $1.90 a gallon, $1.85, $1.87 were the three that we saw. We had it down in some places below. Now, we can't help but California, where they charge so much tax that, you know, you lower it and they charge tax. They've got to straighten the act out in California. But we had gasoline down to a very low number. I think we'll be hitting that number shortly after that whole excursion ends.
2: Does that give you more urgency?
0: But regardless of anything, as Marco said better than anybody can say it, you can't let them have a nuclear weapon. They would use it instantly. They wouldn't think about it. They would use it instantly. I've gotten to know them. They would use it instantly.
2: Does that give you more urgency, Mr. President? You've said that you're in no rush to make a deal, but with gas prices that are still high across the country, people are paying more for travel. Does that give you more urgency to make a deal? Why doesn't it?
0: Well, I'll tell you, the primary urgency, I said this, it wasn't covered properly, but the primary urgency is that we can't let Iran have a nuclear weapon. But at the same time, we have a tremendous amount of oil, gas, coal. We have tremendous amounts of energy. We're blessed with something very special. Those prices are going to come down. They're going to come down fast. I think that you'll see, actually, Todd, I think you're going to see a lower prices than we had even before we did this. Now, I knew there'd be an increase. I said, we have a choice. We don't have to do anything. And in 2 years or 1 year or 2 months, because Iran would have had, if we didn't hit them with the B-2 bombers, Iran would have had a nuclear weapon within 2 weeks from that date, because they were ready to go. And if they had a nuclear weapon, it would have been used already. It also would have been used had I not terminated the Obama deal, the Iran nuclear deal, as we call it. That was in my first term. Had I not terminated that, they would have had a nuclear weapon a long time ago. I would say it was a guarantee that it would have been used. And it would have blown up Israel. It would have blown up the entire Middle East. And that's never going to happen. Yeah,
3: President, on Iran, would you be comfortable with Russia or China taking their stockpile of highly enriched uranium, and have they offered to do that?
0: No, I wouldn't be comfortable.
4: Mr. President,
0: that would not make me comfortable.
4: Is the U.S. considering easing sanctions on Iran to allow Iran to sell its crude to market?
0: No, we're not talking about any easing of sanctions or giving money. No sanctions, no money, no nothing. We have control of money that they claim is theirs. We'll keep control of that money. When they behave properly and when they do what's right, we'll let them have their money. But right now, we're not doing that. And it's not, one thing is not contingent on the other.
5: Would you Mr. President, on the shooting last weekend, it came barely a month after the third assassination attempt against you during the White House Correspondents' Dinner. What was your reaction when you first heard about the latest shooting? And what gives you the courage to really keep doing your job effectively without thinking about these threats every day?
0: Well, I can't think about it, because if I thought about it a lot, you know, I wouldn't be a very good president. I wouldn't be here, probably. I'd be up in some room with a locked door and say, just leave me alone. So I can't really think about it. It's just something. It's a sad part of life. It's a dangerous business. What I'm doing is a dangerous business. And they say, and look, we have been maybe the most consequential, but we certainly have been one of the most consequential. This group has been a very consequential administration. And they say if you're not consequential, you don't have so much problem. If you are consequential, you do. So you have to look at that. But it's a shame. It's a sad. It's a very sad fact of life. Look, anybody in office, not only in this country, in other countries too, but when you are a consequential president, your life is in grave danger. I knew that.
6: Yeah. Mr. President, how would you characterize the current state of the talks with Iran? I guess if it were a football field, what yard line would you be on?
0: Well, I think we're doing very well. They are starting to give us the things that they have to give us. And if they do, that's great. And if they won't, then the man on my left is going to finish him off.
6: Is there a time frame in your mind?
0: What?
6: Is there a time frame in your mind for...
0: I mean, it happens quickly. The problem is every time I mention a time frame, for instance, I see, you know, we've been doing this for a few months. Vietnam lasted 19 years. Korea lasted 8 years. Afghanistan.

0: Afghanistan lasted many years. They were all many, many years, and we're into it for a few months, and I read about you people like you. What's taking so long? We're in it. You know, we lost between two wars, two big wars, Venezuela and Iran. We lost 13 souls, 13 great people. Met the parents, great people. And it's a terrible thing, but 13. If you look at the war casualties and the deaths and wars from Vietnam and all that, they lost hundreds of thousands of people in numerous of these wars. We're very cognizant of that. We want to lose very few. We want very few to be injured. We're very careful. But war is war. War is dangerous. But we've lost 13. So the Democrats took an ad putting in the 13 people that were lost. And when you look at hundreds of thousands of people that were lost in the Middle East, Iraq, all the different wars we were in, we have done an amazing job. With that being said, I hate to lose 13. I hate to lose one. But we've been very capable. I mean, when you think of it, we took over Venezuela in one day. We have done a similar job, but we said, well, give them a little chance at the request of somebody that we greatly respect from Pakistan, the field marshal and the prime minister. They've been great. They asked us, would we pause the war for a little while because they'd like to negotiate. So we'll do that. But we had them beat. They're, you know, no better now. We could close that out very quickly. If we can do it in a different way, then it'd be good. If we get everything we want. But we could close that out very, very quickly, and we may have to. I don't think so, but we may have to.
1: Mr. President, I'll ask you about the World Cup, if I could. Yeah. The U.S. spent a lot of money getting the World Cup here and increasing the infrastructure. Does the economic benefit outweigh the cost?
0: No, the World Cup is great. It's the most successful they've ever had, ticket-wise. They've never had anything that sold so quickly. It's amazing because it's the United States.
1: What are the economic benefits?
0: I call it soccer. You know, it's just easier to do because we have football and they have two footballs, right? They call it football. But most people never thought they'd see anything like that. The World Cup, it's turned out to be the most successful World Cup from the standpoint of what's happening than they've ever had. Yeah.
2: How long?
3: Thank you so much. Robin Ortiz with Turning Point USA. I have one question for you and one question for Vice President J.D. Vance on fraud. What's your message to the New Jersey leaders pushing back against ICE operations at Delaney Hall?
0: About ICE?
3: Yes.
0: Or about NICE, as I call it, NICE, the NICE facility.
3: Yeah.
0: I'd love to change the name, call it NICE. They do a great job, and it's all paid for protesters. You know, you can see by the signs. The signs are all made by the same beautiful factory. It's a printing plant. In fact, I'm thinking about using it. They do such a nice job. These aren't protesters. These people are fake. They're all paid for. And I will tell you, Tom Holman and that whole group, and now Mark Wayne is so incredible. Mark Wayne, do you want to just respond to that? We run the finest facilities anywhere in the world of their type. But we have some horrible killers. We have killers. We have guys that have murdered numerous people in there. And these are the people they're trying to protect. There's nobody that runs a facility like we do.
2: Do you accept an agreement with Iran that just calls for further talks on the uranium?
0: No.
2: The only option.
0: No, the basics. No, I would for some of it, you know, because it's a memorandum of understanding for speed. And one of the things that will happen is the strait will open immediately. But it's got to be perfect. I'm not going to do this. I didn't do this to get a crummy agreement. The worst agreement ever signed was by Barack Hussein Obama. What a horrible agreement that was. It was a setback for this country, for the whole world. The Middle East would have blown itself up. No. And we'd like to have the countries we were talking about, Saudi Arabia, UAE, Qatar, and the others, we'd like to have them immediately join the, and Steve Witkoff is working on that with Jared and some others, but we'd like to have them join the Abraham Accords. It'll be historic if they do it. And I think they owe that to us, to be honest. I think, because that really would be a tremendous sign. And I think those countries owe it to us.
4: Are
0: you going to get them to sign?
5: No, we're definitely pushing it, Mr. President.
0: I'm not sure we should make the deal if they don't sign. You want to know the truth? If they don't sign to join the Abraham Accords, I don't know that we, you know, we have countries in there already. UAE, great. Great countries, bold countries. And it's turned out to be so good, so effective. And so we're, you know, requesting strongly that they join. It'll be great. It'd be great for Saudi Arabia. It'd be great for Qatar and Kuwait, whole group?
2: So the Iran deal might be contingent on more countries joining.
0: I don't know. I don't want to say that. I'm not going to give you, you know, what's contingent, what's not. I can say that we can make a good deal right now, but maybe not a great deal. And if it's not a great deal, we're not making it. So, because we can make a great deal with this guy right here. And but it's, you know, it's a lot nastier. Probably wouldn't go as quickly. You know, wouldn't be talking about as quickly, but it would be foolproof. But I think we're doing very well, Steve. I think we're doing pretty well in terms of the negotiation, but we'll see. Mr. If it's not going to be a real deal, because Obama had that horrible JCPOA, whatever it was the worst deal. It was a path for Iran to have a nuclear weapon very quickly. Years ago, they would have had a nuclear weapon. We might not be here talking about it right now. They would have had a nuclear weapon. And frankly, Obama picked the wrong country. He should have picked another country. I won't tell you what it was. But he picked the wrong country when he picked Iran. But we have things understood now with Iran. It's been nasty. They've lost their leaders. They've lost. And it really is regime change. You know, we didn't set out for regime change. But by the fact that we're dealing with a totally different group of people than we were at the beginning, and frankly, I find them to be much more reasonable. I actually find them to be smarter, but I find them to be much more reasonable. This is regime change. One regime is gone, another regime is gone. We're dealing with the third, pieces of it, because some of them are gone too. And I find them, I think, how can you have a stronger regime change than that?
4: All right, that was the president taking questions from the legacy media mob during the cabinet meeting from earlier today. Now, listen, you hear about all the news out of Israel. It is a very desperate, dire time. They're fighting for their very survival. You see the conflict now is heating up with Lebanon. You saw the cluster bombs being dropped in densely populated areas in cities like Tel Aviv and elsewhere. Well, that means the need for humanitarian assistance continues. And that's where the International Fellowship of Christians and Jews comes in. They've been on the ground and remain on the ground, providing all of that assistance. That's food, water, medicine, shelter. They even have their mobile medical clinics that they send around to the elderly that can't get outside. They're doing it all, but they can't do any of it without your help. And they're asking for your help. 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Whatever you can do to stand with Israel as they fight for their very survival, now is the time. 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It's prayifcj.org. 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That's prayifcj.org.
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8: That's going to wrap things up for today. Hannity tonight, 9 Eastern on the Fox News Channel. Ken Paxton on his big win in Texas over incumbent John Cornyn. We'll look at the latest poll numbers with Matt Towery, Charlie Hurt. Also, Stephen Miller tonight. Lindsey Graham thinks there's a possibility that all of these Arab countries will join in the Abraham Accords, that this is unprecedented. John Solomon, who we just spoke to, along with Greg Jarrett. We'll see you tonight, back here tomorrow. Thank you for making this show possible. Hey, you've been hearing me talk all about the six-hour P365, the number one selling concealed carry pistol in America, the one I carry every single day. 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
4: ABC News, I'm Michelle Franzen. Eight groups are warning the Ebola outbreak in Central Africa could become the deadliest on record. The WHO says suspected cases in eastern Congo is now nearing 1,000 with at least 220 suspected deaths. The CDC has stepped up screening for Ebola symptoms at key U.S. airports. State Secretary Marco Rubio says the U.S. remains vigilant.
5: We cannot and will not allow any cases of Ebola to enter the United States.
4: At a cabinet meeting, President Trump expressing optimism that the U.S. and Iran can make a deal to reopen the Strait of Hormuz, even as Iran signals it has no plans to stop patrolling the critical shipping waterway.
6: Nobody's going to control it. We're going to watch over it. We'll watch over it, but nobody's going to control it. That's part of the negotiation that we have. They would like to control it.
4: The president says the goal to make sure Iran cannot have a nuclear weapon. A federal judge ruling the Florida teen accused of killing his stepsister on board a cruise ship last November can remain out on bond pending the trial and with restrictions in place. This is ABC News. In Washington state, recovery efforts continuing for paper mill workers missing after a chemical tank rupture. South of Olympia, ABC's Melissa Adan is in Longview, where officials just gave an update.
7: So at this point, nine employees remain unaccounted for, and search efforts are really dire. Officials just telling us moments ago this is a recovery operation. What we've learned from officials is because of this chemical tank that ruptured, they're saying that there's still about 90,000 gallons worth of this hazardous chemical inside that could be really detrimental, of course, to the first responders.
4: Severe storms are on the march today in parts of the South and Mid-Atlantic. 14 million people along the Gulf Coast and Ohio River Valley are facing flood alerts. Damaging winds are also the threat for Washington, D.C. area and Richmond, Virginia. Some thunderstorms may include large hail. I'm Michelle Franzen, ABC News.
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12: 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Here's the forecast from the National Weather Service. Mostly cloudy overnight, low 61, partly sunny Wednesday with a chance of showers and thunderstorms in the afternoon, high 84. Cloudy Wednesday night, a few showers and thunderstorms, low 55. Mostly sunny Thursday, high 71. 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

0: Parkland here. Our number, hello, 877-381-3811, 877-381-3811. We've got tons to do. We've got to jump into the DNA pool. Oh, yeah. Oh, yes. We're going to talk about what the president said in Iran. We're going to talk about many other things, but I want to congratulate the terror lobby. You know, they always talk about the Israel lobby. Let's talk about the terror lobby, the Arabs and the Islamists. They're very active. And they're electing people to Congress in the Democrat Party. Not one in the Republican Party, let me mind you. Not one. Not one. But the Democrat Party is flooded with them. With Marxists, Islamists, Marxists and Islamists. Oh, yeah. This Democrat from Maryland, his name's Van Hollen. He is a translucent American, a.k.a. he's whiter than white. He's almost like, you know, a see-through. He's a translucent American. And he's the greatest friend the Islamists have in Congress. He, Bernie Sanders, the red Stalinist, Talib, Hamasian, in my opinion, and so forth and so on. But this guy in Maryland, Chris Van Hollen, praised by CARE, utterly trashing the state of Israel constantly, never says a negative word about the Islamists, Qatar, nothing. Comes to the defense of Iran. Yeah, that's what the Democrat Party, and this guy in particular, does when they attack Trump, our commander-in-chief, trying to defeat the regime in Iran. Not even nuclear missiles get in his way. As this big op-ed in the New York Slimes. It's time to break with Israel. It's time to defund Israel. It's time to do this with Israel. Do that with Israel. Israel. Two-state solution. What a jackass. And the Democrats are goose-stepping right behind him in the Senate because they want him to be the next majority leader. Once Schumer leaves. Schumer won't leave until he has to leave. Van Hollen, Chris Van Hollen is his name. Most of you never heard of him, for good reason. But he might as well walk on the Senate floor with one of those Palestinian, what do they call them, Mr. Producer? Those scarves. Kifa, that's it. You'd be very good on one of these game shows. Kifa. Not a kippa, kifa. He's really into it, this guy. Just a horrendous op-ed. And then they come out of the woodwork, these Democrats, like cockroaches. I agree with Chris. Oh, Chris wrote a great piece. Oh, Chris, you're just so great. As they goose-step behind him. That's right, I said it. The Democrat Party. Party of slavery. The party of Islamism. Never the party of Americanism. Never, ever. Never. Party of Mandami and Talib and Omar and Hamaway. Who? Adam Hamaway. H-A-M-A-W-Y. He's a plastic surgeon. He served in the military. Ours. He's a good guy. Just because he traveled with the blind sheik, just because he was an interpreter with the blind sheik, just because he worked with the Benevolence International Foundation, later shuttered as an Al-Qaeda front group, that's the new news today. He's a good guy. And here's the piece in the Jewish Insider. Adam Hamawazi, this guy is in line to be the Democrat representative, a Democrat representative from New Jersey. Now, when I was growing up in Philadelphia, New Jersey was a very ethnic state, mostly Italians and Irish, I'm being honest. And then you had a number of Hispanics coming in, particularly in South Jersey, because very agriculture-oriented. And now all of a sudden, you got these heavy-duty pockets of Islamists. Paterson, New Jersey, claims to be the Palestinian city in the United States. They fly the Palestinian flag. They're naming streets after Palestinians. Oh, they're having a good old time. Dearborn, Michigan. Oh, yeah. Popping up cities in Texas. Starting to pop up in cities in Florida. Ooh. Bet you have a governor there who's trying to do something about it, and same in Texas. But in these Democrat states, they embrace them because they view them as Democrat votes. Who cares? Who cares if they want to devour our society? Who cares if they live in segregated communities? Who cares if Sharia law is their law? Who cares? They're going to vote Democrat. In fact, we're going to have a number of them run for Democrat positions as our candidates. Power, baby. That's all that matters. Adam Hamways. H-A-M-A-W-Y-S. Have you heard anybody talk about this today? No, nobody. Nobody. Hamaway's past relationship with terrorist mastermind Sheikh Omar Abdulrahman has loomed over his rapid rise in the race to succeed retiring Representative Bonnie Watson Coleman. Their relationship spanned a 1991 road trip the two took together to Detroit. Hamway's service as the Sheikh's translator for a press conference, which Abdulrahman, the blind Sheikh, denied any role in the 1993 World Trade Center bombing, and Hamway's testimony on the Sheikh's behalf at his 1995 trial. Hello, hello. Any Americans left in this district? Hello. Where the Islamist leader was convicted of plotting to carry out a campaign of terrorist attacks in New York City. But just 1 year before, Hamway took the witness stand to describe his travels with Abdulrahman, and now congressional candidate made a different journey with another party entangled in terrorist conspiracies to Bosnia. Ooh. What a place to vacation. Have you ever been to Bosnia, Mr. Producer? Well, you might not come back. To Bosnia, where the group subsequently shut down for providing, quote, logistical support, unquote, to Al-Qaeda. Oh, let me get this straight. He took a journey. To Bosnia, where the group subsequently shut down for providing logistical support to Al-Qaeda. I'm sure Bernie Sanders will support him. I'm sure Chris Van Hollen will support him. I'm sure Hakeem Jeffries will support him. In a 1996 interview with the Newark Star-Ledger, according to a copy Jewish Insider recovered through an archive of print publications, Hamway described volunteering in Bosnia during the summer of 1994 with a Chicago-based nonprofit called the Benevolence International Foundation. Remember, Bernie Sanders was literally with a Stalinist kibbutz in Israel when he was a young man. Stalinist. This guy's with an Al-Qaeda-related organization. Ah, the Democrats are great, aren't they? But it's AIPAC we have to worry about. Yeah, AIPAC. And the power of the Jews. I worked in Sarajevo for 10 days, and then the rest in Zenica, a large regional center in central Bosnia, Hamway, who had just graduated from medical school, told the paper about the 5 weeks he spent with the organization. How many of you spent 5 weeks with an Al-Qaeda-related organization? Raise your hand. How many of you spent 5 minutes with an Al-Qaeda-related organization? Raise your hand. Quote, we went out to hospitals around the area and in the mountains to check what supplies they needed, and we tried to deliver them. This guy just happens to show up. The other day I read you the article where he was a translator again for the blind Sheikh, a terrorist, who almost blew up the World Trade Center the first time. I was just there in a turbo. How do you know? Now he's with this Al-Qaeda-related organization. 5 days. Yeah, pal. We're on to you, you jerk. Sarajevo and Zenica, were the exact cities where the Benevolence International maintained its office, this group tied to Al-Qaeda. Offices that Bosnian authorities raided in 2002, part of a joint effort with U.S. authorities to dismantle the group, which they had identified as a front for Al-Qaeda. It was only 5 days. It was 5 days. That's it. 5 days. And yet he's the Democrat running for this position in this congressional district. The 9/11 Commission report would later identify the foundation's base in the Bosnian capital as part of the, quote, impressive array of offices that covertly provided financial and other support for terrorist activists, unquote, that Osama bin Laden established in the early 1990s. Hamway, who has scored endorsements from Bernie Sanders. What a piece of crap that old commie is. Representatives Ro Khanna, there you go, Ilhan Omar, Alexandria Ocasio-Castro, and Rashida Tlaib. There you are. This is the, you know, they have like the progressive, what do they call them, different elements within the Democrat, Republican parties. The Black Caucus, the Progressive Caucus. This is the terror-supporting caucus right here. Bernie Sanders, Ro Khanna, Ilhan Omar, AOC, Tlaib, and the rest. This is the terror-supporting caucus right here. They endorsed this guy. They didn't respond to repeated questions about his relationship with the Benevolence International and his contacts and activities in Bosnia. The plastic surgeon has emerged as a front runner in the congressional race despite his relationship with the blind sheik, receiving significant coverage in recent weeks. A 1995 court transcript shows how the then medical student, Hamaway, described meeting the Islamic leader in 1991, visiting him at his home, accompanying him on a 13-hour van trip to the conference in Detroit. I'm just being helpful. That's all, helpful. The courtroom, he and the sheik greeted each other warmly, and Hamway denied a government informant's claim that Abdulrahman had urged the assassination of then-president of Egypt. But no other publication has reported Hamway's connection to Benevolence International since the Star Ledger interview in 1996. Oh, yes, we're busy chasing Trump. We're busy chasing Trump and promoting Massey, you know. We don't have time for people who've aligned themselves with terrorists and terrorist organizations. Plus, there's so many running in the Democrat Party. We don't want to, you know, upset the apple cart there. According to evidence federal prosecutors proffered in court and the affidavits of federal agents, the 2002 raids on the Bosnian offices recovered weapons. Correspondence between the group's chief executive, Yabba Dabba Doo, and Ben Yadin from the 1980s and 90s. Letters from other Al-Qaeda leaders on battles and financial transactions. A photo of bin Laden and Arnott together, and organizational chart of Al-Qaeda, and go on and on and on. Details regarding training camps and Al-Qaeda operations in Afghanistan, Pakistan, Sudan. Oh, Pakistan, aren't they our moderator, Mr. Producer? Oh, yes, with Iran. According to Marco Attila Jorge, a political science professor and historian at the Sarajevo School of Science and Technology, the early 1990s saw a global mobilization of Muslims to aid their co-religionists in the Balkans. Facing a Serbian onslaught, the embattled Bosnian government accepted this support, even though the involvement of foreign Islamic militants would later cause frustration and embarrassment for authorities there. I want to go on. We'll take a little break. This is a Democrat candidate for the United States Congress and in New Jersey. New Jersey used to be known for tomatoes and peaches, you know, at the vegetable and fruit stands. That's the way I remember it. Great delis, great bagels. Bagels, oh. Now New Jersey's getting known for Islamists with ties to terrorists. I'll be right back.
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11: is the reason why liberals hate this show. But listen anyway. They know they're probably wrong. Mark Levin is on the radio.

0: Yes. AIPAC. Made up of American citizens. No Israelis. No foreign money. AIPAC. Look at all the control they have in the Democrat Party. As the Democrats keep what? Promoting Islamists with terror ties. Not just Islam, with terror ties. They work with CARE. They defend Qatar. I know the administration does too. That's an area that I have real problems with. But that's the way it is. But we don't nominate individuals like this. The federal evidence file in the case against the Benevolence International and Arnot described how the terror organization deployed a representative to the Balkans in late 1992 on a fact-finding mission for bin Laden, part of a plan to establish a base for operations in Europe against Al-Qaeda's true enemy, the United States. The materials assert that senior Al-Qaeda officials credited the Benevolence International with obtaining funds and weapons for the jihadist group, as well as with helping Al-Qaeda secure arms for Bosnian militants. By the time Hamway, the candidate Democrat in New Jersey, arrived, well, I'll finish this when we come back, but I am going to finish. Folks, history is unfolding right before our eyes. President of the United States has delivered an incredible, consequential first year, restoring strength at our borders, rebuilding American confidence, and putting this country back on a path of common sense and constitutional principles. I believe our system was never meant to rest on one leader. It depends on millions of informed, engaged citizens who are willing to stand up for faith, family, and freedom. There's more work to be done, and that's where we come in. I want you to join AMAC, the Association of Mature American Citizens. 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And join the Association of Mature American Citizens today and be part of this.
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2: In the Gaza Strip, during Israel's war with Hamas, including at the European Hospital in Khan Yunis, the IDF struck the hospital repeatedly in 2025 to take in an underground Hamas command center that it said operated beneath the medical center. Multiple interviews in the far-left media, Hamaway has denied the existence of such a terrorist post and insisted to the Jacobin, that's a communist media operation, that the facility was a completely benign civilian hospital with no tunnels underneath it. Well, then it's the only hospital with no tunnels underneath it in Gaza. The IDF has contradicted his account with footage.

0: of subterranean passages, including where it reported recovering the body of Hamas leader Mahmoud Sinwar. Hamas subsequently confirmed the killing. So Sinwar's just hanging out. Just hanging out under the hospital. I mean, come on now. What are you, a warmonger? A neocon? What are you? Are you a Jew? An Israeli supporter? What are you? We can't trust you. No. We'll trust the enemy. The enemy. The blind sheik, I didn't know what he was going to do. I was just with him, an interpreter. I just happened to be in Bosnia with this organization. We were trying to help people. You understand? Yeah. Just because it had Qatar ties, the Benevolent International, how would I know? I was just in Gaza. I was at the hospital. I didn't see any tunnels. I looked everywhere. I didn't see any tunnels. I'm just there saving lives and helping people. I'm a good Democrat. Uh-huh. Well, we'll post this as we post all the articles I use and collect, even the ones I don't use. Right, Mr. Producer? We will post them all on MarkLevinShow.com, the mothership, where we keep all of our articles for you so you can read it yourself. The title is Leading New Jersey Democrat Congressional Candidate Adam Hamaway, H-A-M-A-W-Y, volunteered with Al-Qaeda-tied group in Bosnia. So he's an interpreter for the blind sheik. He volunteered with this group, this Al-Qaeda front group. There he is in Gaza, giving eyewitness account. No tunnels under this hospital. And the Israelis show film. Oh, there's not only tunnels there. That's where we killed, you know, Sinwar. Well, that's their interpretation. I mean, I got more of Mondami today. A lot of you people don't live in and around New York City. You know why I'm dealing with this. Because he's taken over. He's devouring the biggest city we have. The important financial center, he's conquering it. He's dissembling it. He's depopulating it with people he doesn't support and repopulating it with people he does support. New York City, for God's sakes. All these repubics who are out there saying, let them have New York City, then we'll show everybody how badly it's run. Is that how you win a political battle? He gave up the biggest city in the country. People don't want to fight. I don't mean with fists. They don't want to fight. They're intimidated. They're afraid. They just go on with their lives like nothing's going on. And so they give acquiescence to these people, to these Marxists and Islamists, many with terror ties. And so they take advantage of us. We don't seem to have the will to stand up to this. Our ruling class, and by that I don't mean the president, but I mean our ruling class, the rest of it, across the country, whether it's local, state, federal, whether it's cultural, they don't seem to have the stomach for this. And it's swirling around us. How much more evidence do we need? What the hell else do we need? Marching in our streets, burning our flag. I play clip after clip where they tell us they want to destroy this country. What else do we need? I'll be right back.
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0: From some people on Capitol Hill that Chris Van Hollen's wife is a radical. I'm just repeating what I've been told by a couple of damn good sources, too. She's a foreign policy analyst who previously worked for the U.S. State Department specializing in the Eastern Mediterranean. Just looking at this. Yeah, she kind of hangs in the shadows, I guess. But that's what I'm told. Maybe Chris Van Hollen will write something nasty about me, and I can then pursue questioning of him about that. I mean, they attack everybody's family, don't they? Attack the Trump family? Yeah, they do, don't they? I'm not attacking anybody. I'm sure if she's a radical left-wing kook, she's very proud of it. Very proud of her husband and his alliance with CARE and other Islamist organizations. Why not? Used to work at the State Department. We all know everybody that worked at the State Department, certainly in prior administrations, are pro-American, aren't they, Mr. Producer? Oh, yeah. Very pro-American over there. You know, we talk a lot in this country about defending life. We debate it, we argue it, we vote on it. But the real question is this: what are we actually doing about defending life? There's a beautiful place, a loving place. It's called Sanctuary of Hope. It's not about slogans. It's about action. It's a refuge for young, often terrified, unwed mothers, teen girls, who feel like they have nowhere to turn. And instead of being pushed toward the abortion mill, Hagee Ministries, John Hagee, the pastor of all pastors, and his beautiful family, and our dearest friends. 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I'll call 855-694-9647. 855-694-9647. That's right. Jews and Christians standing shoulder to shoulder for life, to protect life, to promote life, and to defend our country. Liberty's Voice, my video podcast, really good one today. I hope you'll check it out. I'll give you a little taste of it. Cut one, go.
1: We're dealing with a completely different Democrat Party right now that hates America, that's embracing Marxism, Islamism, the woke Reich, R-E-I-C-H, that we've talked about here. Many of them are throwing in with the Democrat Party, too. That doesn't mean some Republicans who've been defeated, who are hanging on till the end of their terms, aren't going to be angry, and that they have to be dealt with. I get that. What I'm saying is what President Trump has done and is doing is not unique in history. What is incredibly unique is FDR, considered one of the most popular presidents in history and the Democrats' favorite president, more than Washington and Lincoln, because as I said, he was a socialist. He got blown out.
0: Yes, because FDR tried a purge in 1938. And I'll be talking more about this on Life, Liberty, and Live-In probably on Saturday. Our second clip from today's Liberty's Voice video podcast, cut to go.
1: President had a massive win in Texas yesterday, and he's had massive wins throughout, hasn't he? In fact, his endorsement is like the gold standard. That's why candidates want it so desperately. At least in the Republican primary, it makes all the difference in the world, and the evidence is obvious. Has any other president tried this before? And some have. And for the Democrats out there, both of you, the fact is that FDR tried this, and he failed miserably.
0: I could have sworn traitor Tucker Carlson declared a week or two ago that MAGA was dead. I could have sworn that the other day, Megyn Kelly declared that MAGA has shrunk to nothing but supporters of Mark Levin. Do you see how out of touch these nitwits are? Do you see how out of touch they are? How they're trying to undermine the president, undermine conservatism and MAGA, undermine the midterm elections. They're out for blood. It's as if it's coming out of their eyes, Mr. Producer. The only influence they have is to dispirit a certain percentage of the people out there, but they have absolutely zero influence in the Republican Party. That's why the Democrat Party media is constantly promoting them and platforming them and using them to attack conservatives, using them to attack the President of the United States and MAGA. They're useful idiots. You've got little Adolf Fuentes stuck in a prepubescent situation. I heard Jesse Waters use that phrase today. He must be a listener. Who uses prepubescent, Mr. Producer? He's a good guy, Jesse, too. Prepubescent. He's stuck. Mad at the world. Blames the Jews. Blames the Jews that he hasn't fully been able to achieve puberty. It's the fault of the Jews and Israel. I can't help it. That's in his DNA, which apparently is mixed blood, as I understand it. That's right. But he's going to vote Democrat, he said. We need to destroy the Republican Party. Traitor Tucker Carlson says the same thing. Kelly, well, she's of two minds. Neither of which are particularly together, head up to a high IQ, I might add. We'll be right back.

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2: ABC News, I'm Michelle Franz. In a runoff race in Texas, ending the political career of John Cornyn after Ken Paxton, backed by President Trump, won. He takes on Democrat James Tallarico in the midterms. ABC's Jonathan Carl says Texas will also use a new congressional map aimed at favoring Republicans to gain House seats.
3: Most Republican operatives that I have spoken to say that there's been significant political changes since those maps were drawn up, and that they'll be lucky to get three positive out of Texas. And it's quite possibly they end up with no net increase in the number of Republican congressmen, congresswomen, and women in Texas.
2: President Trump telling reporters today he's not concerned about the midterms or in a rush to finalize a deal with Iran, saying he wants to make sure Iran doesn't have a nuclear weapon. The CDC says it's working to monitor signs for Ebola at key airports in the U.S. where travelers arrive from Central Africa. This is ABC News. In a Los Angeles federal court, the fifth and final defendant in the overdose death of Friends star Matthew Perry was sentenced to more than 3 years in prison.
4: Kenneth Iwamasa was Matthew Perry's live-in assistant, and he was a man who gave Perry the fatal dose of ketamine. Iwamasa agreed to plead guilty in 2024 to one count of conspiracy to distribute ketamine. Now over a year and a half later, a federal judge giving the 60-year-old 3 years and 5 months in federal prison. Iwamasa's attorneys told the court he was just an employee following orders and that he could not say no to Perry, who was his boss. But prosecutors said Iwamasa was an enabler and Perry's drug supplier. Alex Stone, ABC News, Los Angeles.
2: A change in leadership for the Minneapolis Police Department. Chief Brian O'Hara resigned from his position last night following reports he interfered with an investigation into alleged sexual misconduct with city employees. Michelle Franzen, ABC News.
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9: 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Here's the forecast from the National Weather Service. Mostly cloudy overnight, low 61, partly sunny Wednesday with a chance of showers and thunderstorms in the afternoon, high 84. Cloudy Wednesday night, a few showers and thunderstorms, low 55. Mostly sunny Thursday, high 71. 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
4: Welcome back, America. I'm reading a little bit of the history of this guy, Chris Van Hollen, the senator from Maryland, who has such a hate-on for Israel and Jews, in such a love affair with Islamists and CARE and other such groups. He's 66. And basically, he has spent his entire life as a staffer in politics and then in a politician. He worked on Capitol Hill for a senator. He became a delegate in the Maryland House. He became a state senator in the Maryland Senate. He became a congressman, and he became a congressman in a district that was once held by a very liberal Republican, Connie Morello. But the Speaker of the House, because Maryland is so politically one-sided, decided he was sick of having this one Republican, this Connie Morello, so he added five heavy Democrat districts to already a Democrat congressional district, which he was winning by the skin of her teeth on several occasions. So they added five heavy Democrat districts, mostly from African-American districts in Prince George's County. And Van Hollen ran against her in that district, and he won. So Van Hollen became a gerrymandered congressman. That's how he got his seat. It was handed to him. And he served there 14 years. Then he decided he wanted to be a senator. And so he became a senator when Barbara Mikulski retired. He was born in Pakistan. He was raised by a father who was a foreign service officer. And his mother worked at the CIA and the State Department, so that can go either way, radical left or conservative, but it's obviously radical left. He went to all these Ivy League schools, got a law degree from Georgetown, immediately became a legislative assistant to a very liberal Republican, Mathias, for a couple of years. Then he was an assistant on the Senate Committee on Foreign Affairs, legislative assistant to Maryland Governor William Donald Schaefer, actually a pretty good guy. But he did that for 2 years. Then he runs for the Maryland General Assembly, and he serves there for, it looks like, 12 years. First in the House of Delegates for 4 years, then in the state Senate. And then he runs for this House seat after it was gerrymandered for him to take out the Republican. Now he's a senator. As a senator, he's been one of the loudest voices for the Islamists, for the Palestinian Authority. He's been one of the loudest voices against the state of Israel. I'm looking at this going back years. Years. But, of course, the liberal Democrat Jews in Maryland, they don't care. Where's the Democrat? Vote Democrat, Democrat, vote Democrat. Because that's their religion. Just being honest. Like in New York and New Jersey, same damn thing. Same damn. We can only get rid of Netanyahu and get a liberal prime minister. They sound just like the Democrats that they are. Just like it. So this guy, Van Hollen, is a radical. An extreme radical on these issues. He was raised as a radical by his parents, just like Raskin. Raskin's father, Marcus Raskin, founded the Institute for Policy Studies, a communist organization, in my view, and in many other people's view, that was on the wrong side of the Cold War, that was constantly undermining people like moderate Democrats and obviously Republicans and conservatives. And there he is in a position of prominence pushed up by the Democrat Party. Then there's Bernie Sanders, who literally went to a Stalinist kibbutz early in his life in Israel. Not just a communist kibbutz, a Stalinist kibbutz. Even the other communists were, Bernie's in the Marxist, Stalinist kibbutz. So there's three of the leaders of the Democrat Party right there. And you see these positions that we have as a result of them. As a result of them. Bad dude. Bad dude. And a radical in every other respect, too, by the way. He defeated in that House race, Connie Morella, even though they loaded it up with Democrats, 51.74% to 47.52%. And since then, in the Senate races and in the House, and once they, you know, you win that, you win it big. You win it big. Then he, in the U.S. Senate primary, got 53% of the vote with another Democrat. Now he gets 65% of the vote as a senator. As a senator. It's a dangerous man. And he wants to be the majority leader for the Senate. Democrats want Schumer, you know. Leaves if he ever leaves. Who knows? So that's who's pushing this agenda. That's who's pushing this agenda. Yeah. Bad. These are bad people. And now they're loading up their candidates with Islamists and Marxists. They don't even hide it anymore. Here's Mondami talking about stealing private property. Mondami talking about stealing private property. Like a good Marxist. Not his private property in Uganda, mind you. No. His private property is not to be touched. Let's look at this. Mondami's plan to squash private landlords will be nothing but a disaster, a New York Post editorial. Zoran Mondami is right about the lack of decent, affordable housing in this season, but he's worse than clueless about solutions. That's the takeaway from the housing plan he dropped yesterday. He blames Gotham's housing woes on greedy landlords. So his solution, so-called, is to hand as much ownership as possible to government and community groups. Hello? Try to find a single New York City Housing Authority tenant who likes having government as their landlord and waiting months or years for, say, an elevator to get fixed. Because government runs things so well, especially in New York City, you know. Especially there. Yet Mondami's plan is to build and reserve 400,000 quote-unquote affordable homes. 400,000 over the next decade. At a whopping cost of $22 billion, and we know that'll increase to $50, $100 billion, who knows. Money run by nonprofit groups of the city itself. Now, these nonprofit groups are usually communist-run groups, too. Close to, you know, the mayor. Mayor clearly knows that the NYCHA, the Housing Authority of New York City, is dysfunctional, but blames President Ronald Reagan for launching an era of funding cuts for public housing. Sorry, but Reagan shelled out $1.1 billion for day-to-day operation of public authorities in 1983. By 2023, Washington spent $5.1 billion, a five-fold spike far above inflation. Meanwhile, much of Mondami's plan is more of a jobs program. He wants all construction work here to pay combined wages and benefits of at least $40 an hour and to expand project labor agreements, effectively union-dictated terms, for new developments. That sounds kind of costly, doesn't it, Rich? 400,000 properties, $40 an hour. So the city will get the fewest number of homes built for every dollar spent. He also vows to crack down on landlord violations, which is okay, except that the overwhelming number of serious violations are largely in rent-subsidized buildings, where rental incomes barely cover the cost. You see, that's the problem. The landlords can't keep up with the taxes and the upkeep because the rent amounts are frozen, even if you're millionaires and you've been there. Indeed, thousands of such buildings now face foreclosure. Thousands. With more and more landlords behind on their mortgages. And they're not allowed to increase the rent. Now, if that's not the stealing of private property, I don't know what is. The government tells you how much you can charge. And you can't even pay the taxes and the upkeep. Is that not, certainly indirectly, the stealing of private property? No wonder people want to get the hell out of there. I'm just being honest. The mayor's rent freeze will make it even worse. And any new owner, private, public, nonprofit, will face the same grim math. Unaffordability. Indeed, thousands of such buildings now face foreclosure. Thousands, with more and more landlords behind on their mortgages. How does Mondami expect them to make repairs? All this is simply an excuse for expropriation. Quote, "We will take aggressive legal action to remove negligent owners and property managers," he says, "and we'll work to transfer ownership to responsible stewards." He's going to steal. They're going to make it impossible for landlords to pay their taxes and their upkeep, effectively confiscating the property and then giving it to community land trusts, nonprofits, even tenants themselves. Now, this is unconstitutional by every definition. Don't you love them when they say, you know, we believe in the Constitution of the United States? No, they don't. They're stealing private property from people. They're making it impossible for them to upkeep the property, to raise rent, making it impossible. And then they say, well, you're not upkeeping it, so we're taking it. Now, Mondami's housing ideas chief, so-called, Sia Weaver, openly promotes imposing low rents and high taxes to squeeze the owners into foreclosure so the city can grab their properties. Well, there it is, America. There it is. And they want this for the whole country. They want it for the whole country. This is legalized theft, but after all, confiscating private property is the pillar of socialism and Marxism. Yet socialist theories about improving people's lives always run afoul of reality. The private sector will always supply and manage housing far better than the government, let alone hapless or corrupt community groups. Crushing the private sector won't magically make the public sector any less hapless. Mondami's plan steers the city into a deeper housing crisis. And the very tenants he says he'll help will suffer the most. The city is going to go into a deep depression. It will go broke. People will go broke. People who make money see that they're going to go broke. I bet the city is depopulating faster than we even know right now. A Democrat, a Marxist Islamist, a Bernie Sanders devotee. This is what you get. Keep talking about nationalizing healthcare. Can you imagine? They'll destroy our hospitals. to destroy our pharmaceutical companies. They'll destroy the medical profession. It will all collapse. These are ideologues. They're not rational. They're ideologues. And they're imposing their ideology, even though it's failed everywhere it's tried. Doesn't matter. Taking over the biggest city in the country, and they plan to take over other cities, and they intend to take over the Democrat Party. And they are fundamentally doing it right now, step by step. I'll be right back.
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10: Dad, guess what?
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11: 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It was a long road for me to find myself again after Vietnam. I struggled to connect with almost everyone and preferred being alone. It was my neighbor Jim, another Vietnam veteran, who finally convinced me that I could still connect with my family and find that fulfilling life I'd lost. In fact, I called Jim first with the news about my granddaughter, Lizzie. Hey, Jim, I'm going to be a grandfather.
12: Congratulations, Dave.
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11: My pride was my armor, but I didn't know it then. 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If I can take that first step after almost 50 years, I know other veterans can too. 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

0: Oy. Well, here he is, Mondami, at a rally yesterday. Cut 13, go.
1: Through our new citywide campaign, Fix the City, we will focus on the worst landlords in New York City.
0: Well, that would be you.
1: When necessary, we will take aggressive legal action to remove negligent owners and property managers. And for buildings that have suffered chronic neglect.
0: So here you have individuals who can't raise their rates. They know the buildings are deteriorating, having difficulty paying their property taxes. And now they're going to have to pay lawyer fees to defend the property that effectively they don't even control anymore. And what do you think about this? It's all a ruse to steal private property. Happening right in the United States, in our biggest city, our biggest financial center, with the most valuable real estate in the country. Here's this punk, after a few months in office. He has unleashed the Islamists against the Jews. That's what he's done. He's seeking to destroy the grocery stores, because here's what he knows. People need to eat. He wants to control that too. Then housing. We're going to steal the private property by squeezing the people who own the property. And not everybody who owns an apartment or a building and have owned it for decades is rich. But even if they are, they can't do anything about it. And so this is a incredible abuse of power. It is a police state. New York is becoming a police state, where if you are somebody who actually works for a living, whether you're a billionaire, in the middle class, whatever you are, you're the enemy, because you demonstrate that commerce works. You demonstrate that there are people who want to work and you work hard for what you get. You're the enemy. Because you demonstrate that the capitalist system is effective. He's at war with the capitalist system. He's using ideology. He's got the most radical types around him. So he's pushing out the Jews. He wants it as uncomfortable as possible, bringing in the Islamists and illegal aliens. He's raising your property taxes considerably to destroy home ownership. Says he's going to build 400,000 units of whatever in 10 years, like he's going to get two terms and a half or two and a whatever. And they're going to be extraordinarily expensive because the minimum wage they're going to use is $40 an hour. Who's paying for that? Of course, we don't know. And the properties that exist, he's going to sick the lawyers on you for not upkeeping them. They're uninhabitable because he's made them uninhabitable, and then steal them from you. This guy is Castro, he is Stalin, he is Mao, with that stupid look on his face. That's what he is. Remember, Castro was 29, 30 years old when he led that communist revolution in Cuba. Remember, Mao never had a real job in his life, he was a teacher. Lenin never had a real job in his life, he was a so-called intellectual. And of course, Castro had been a lawyer for about 3 minutes. I'll be right back. When you hear about Israel in the news, it's easy to think of headlines, politics, or another conflict far away. But for families in Israel and Jews around the world, this is personal. Anti-Semitic attacks in the Holy Land and across the globe. Elderly Holocaust survivors who endured so much, again, fearing for their lives. And in moments like these, your voice matters because your voice can remind them they're not alone. 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
21: This bastard is doing in New York City exactly the opposite. If New York City had the capacity to elect a real tax slasher, a real private sector innovator, you'd see great growth in the city, wealth creation, prosperity spreading, new businesses, new home ownership, like you see in Florida, including in Florida's cities. Here's America's Governor Ron DeSantis at a press conference today. Cut 12, go.
22: We are going to work with the legislature on to be on the ballot. We'll begin with an initial raising of the homestead limit to $250,000 for all Florida homesteaders, with then the legislature commanded to enact a schedule that will lead to the full elimination of the homestead limit. Now, why this is something that I think will be very strong, and I think something that will be

0: meaningful, a $250,000 limit, that eliminates property tax for 60% of Florida homeowners. Once you put a schedule in, and this would be something that we'd work with the legislature on after the vote is taken in November if it's successful, when you raise to $500,000 limit, that's 92% of all Florida residents would be tax-free.
1: 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And your property taxes slashed. I don't mean cut. I mean slashed. First $250,000, then up to $500,000. Covering 92% of all Floridians. That means many of the poor, lower middle class, the people Mondami claims to care about. So DeSantis is trying to do what actually works. Freeze up your money. Freeze up your earnings. It creates jobs. It creates businesses. And entrepreneurs want to come there. It's a fantastic program. Mondami's view is caps, massive taxes, redistribution of wealth, centralized bureaucratic decision-making, and the government take over in bigger parts of the private sector. Now, that's not going to work any more than it works in North Korea or Cuba, or not worked in Venezuela. You pick the country. Florida's becoming what Hong Kong used to be. A massively successful enterprise zone, if you will, which has been destroyed completely by communists. And, of course, they take your liberty away, too. When you steal somebody's property, like he's talking about, steal their buildings because they can't afford to upkeep because you've already stolen their income. That reminds me of communist in banana republics throughout Central and South America. I remember when Hugo Chavez, it was disgusting, decades ago when he took over Venezuela by a coup, he got elected, claiming again, like Castro, to be a Democrat, to help the people, much like Mondami. And then basically that was it. There was never really an election again, or elections, phony elections. But he would walk down the main street in Caracas, Venezuela. And he said to reporters, I remember this film like it was yesterday. And he said it in Spanish, but it had English interpretation. He pointed to these office buildings, pointed to that building, pointed to this building. He said, you see these buildings? Yeah. They now belong to us. They said, what do you mean? We're expropriating them. We're taking them. And they just took one after another. That's what Mondami's doing. He's creating a facade. Well, you know, they're run down. They can't keep them up. Well, you make them run down. And they're just going to steal them. He's doing the same thing. And in Florida, it doesn't even enter the mind of the governor to do something like that. The opposite enters his mind, which is these counties, you know, the state, we don't control real estate taxes. So we got to get these counties under control, including Republican counties that are out of control, completely out of control. And what we're going to do is start a $250,000 exclusion. No real estate tax for up to $250,000 on your home. That's pretty damn good, don't you think, Mr. Producer? Then we're going to get it to $500,000 because that covers 92% of our population. No property tax on up to $500,000 of your home. No state income tax. Well, how are you going to afford all these things? First of all, we're not going to do all things for you. But secondly, the things that a state is supposed to do are going to be done. But we have taxes through tourism. We have commercial taxes. We have all kinds of ways of getting money in here. How can it be that the state of Florida has 4 million more people than the state of New York? And their state budget is about 60% less than New York's budget. Did you know that, Mr. Producer? Did you know that, America? The state of Florida's budget is about 60% less than the budget of New York, and there's 4 million more people in Florida. And Florida has a lot of big cities. It's got a lot of cities, too. It's got a lot of diverse communities, too. That's right. It's crazy. I'll be right back.
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0: you about Chapter, a new sponsor who I love. I'm already working with them for me, for my wife, for my older brother. So if you're turning 65 or you're older, then I know you're like me. You're getting bombarded with Medicare spam, and you're going to get a ton of it in a few months, and you're going to drown with it, and people are going to be panicking. I want you to get in front of this like I am right now. I'm working with Chapter right now. It's annoying and confusing, these mailers and robocalls and ads targeted to you everywhere you watch and listen. They all claim different things. 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They're the only ones that can do it. And my friends at Chapter cut through all the confusion and they simplify the process. They want to make this stage of your life less stressful, starting with a Medicare plan that actually fits your needs, your budget, your health issues, your prescriptions, the whole thing. 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Now, we're like brothers. We're going to have a lot of fun with each other. We'll get into heavy issues and so forth. Knowing you in this audience as I do, I really think it's something you're going to want to listen to and watch from Sean's Florida studio. Yes, yes, yes. We're both residents of Florida. So mark it down, 10 a.m. Eastern tomorrow. Hang out with Sean Hannity on YouTube, Spotify, Apple. It's a great video podcast. And don't forget my video podcast, which is out right now. You're going to learn a ton, and I know you're going to love it, too. Don't forget, Liberty's Voice. It's on Rumble and YouTube. Rumble and YouTube. Liberty's Voice. Check it out now. It's available right now. Lots going on here, Mr. Producer. A lot going on here. And a lot of good stuff going on here. So let's listen to DeSantis start from the top. I cut it off. Cut 12, go.
1: We are going to work with the legislature on to be on the ballot. We'll begin with an initial raising of the homestead limit to $250,000 for all Florida homesteaders, with then the legislature commanded to enact a schedule that will lead to the full elimination of the homestead limit. Now, why this is something that I think will be very strong and I think something that will be meaningful, a $250,000 limit, that eliminates property tax for 60%